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and pray in the small watches of the morning, it would be an additional prayer or spiritual profit for thee. Soon will thy Lord raise thee to a station of praise and glory. Say, O my Lord, let my entry be by the gate of truth and honor, and likewise my exit by the gate of truth and honor. And grant me from thy presence and authority to aid me. And say, truth has now arrived and falsehood perished, for falsehood is by its nature bound to perish. Verily Allah Most High has spoken the truth.

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2: The struggle against Cape Union Mart and its owner, Philip Kravitz, is heading to the High Court in June. They are attempting to silence the boycott and burden the Palestine Solidarity Campaign with heavy legal cost. 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We call on Philip Kravitz to publicly denounce these actions and withdraw his support. 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
1: Every single day, there is a war that's happening in your head. And the thing is that you keep losing in that war. The only reason why you keep losing is because you don't even know who the enemy is. Think about it. You wake up in the morning, immediately you go and you check your phone, and you keep scrolling. Hour after hour, you keep scrolling nonstop. You tell yourself, I'm going to stop doing it. But then the next morning comes, and you do the same exact thing. In science, this thing has a name, and they call it the dopamine reward system. But the crazy and the most beautiful thing that I found is that in the Quran, this thing also has a name. And Allah calls it the nafs. And Allah says there's three stages of the nafs. So when you understand how to tackle this, how to discipline this, discipline your nafs, not only will your discipline become something that's effortless, but you'll be noticing the fruits happening in your life when you understand the enemy. When you understand what this thing is and how to deal with it. A complete Quranic map that's going to help you rewire your brain so that discipline will become effortless for you. Now one thing, understand this. And it's that Allah swears by the nafs. Allah says, وَنَفْسٍ وَمَا سَوَّهَا. And in the same surah, Allah was swearing on the sun, the moon, the day, and the night. And this is significant because that thing within you, the nafs, the fact that Allah is swearing by it alongside the sun and the moon shows that this thing is of that power. And then Allah says, He literally describes what this nafs is. Allah says, فَأَلْهَمْهَا فُجُورَهَا وَتَقْوَاهَا قَدْ أَفْلَحَ مَنْ زَكَّاهَا وَقَدْ خَابَ مَنْ دَسَّاهَا. Allah is telling you that within this nafs, you have fujur and taqwa, meaning inclination to go and do things that are good and inclination to do things that are negative, not that good. And then we can see, by the way, through science, that your prefrontal cortex, the front of your brain, is the planner. It's the thing that wants long-term results. It's the thing that wants discipline. This is the part of your brain that wants to do good things. But then there's the limbic system. And the limbic system sits deeper in your brain. And this thing is older. Think of it like it's the evolutionary brain. It's the lizard, the reptilian brain. It's the part of you through evolution that was developed in such a way where only living, eating, reproducing, that's it. There's no thinking within it. It's only now, now, now. Whatever the body needs, now, now, now. It's the dopamine machine. And it only cares about comfort, and it only cares about this moment right now. Now, specifically in the Quran, there are three levels of the nafs. There's the first one, and nafs al-ammara. And this is the nafs that I think of it as the limbic brain. This is literally your limbic brain. And al-ammara means it commands things. Allah says, إِنَ النَّفْسَ لَأَمَّارَةٌ بِالسُّءِ إِلَّا مَا رَحِمَ رَبِّي. This is the nafs that tells you to basically scroll, eat the next thing, do the next thing that feels good. And this is what's happening when you know you should go to sleep and you're just scrolling. And most people, sadly, they think it's a discipline problem. They're like, I don't even have discipline. But the issue is that it's not even about discipline right here. It's that you're following commands from this thing that's not even you, and you're not realizing that it's not you. But the second nafs, level number two, is an-nafs al-lawwama, the self-reproaching soul. Allah says, لا أقسم بيوم القيامة ولا أقسم بالنفس اللوامة. So once again, which is so beautiful here, and it's that Allah is swearing by يوم القيامة and النفس اللوامة. So this is the nafs that puts you in guilt. You've missed a deadline that you're supposed to not miss. It'll make you feel guilty. You've done something that you shouldn't be doing. It'll make you feel guilty. Now, guilt, I always tell you that it's not something that you should be living through. And you should not be living through guilt. But this is level number two, because the nafs al-ammara is the nafs where just do, things that feel good right now. But then at some point when you keep scrolling, when you don't do anything good in your life, and nafs al-lawama comes, which is level number two, and it'll be telling you shouldn't be doing such a thing. So it's almost like this is the nafs where it's telling you, like the engine lights in your car when they go off. There is something wrong that's happening. So if you're going through this nafs right here, it's almost like a mechanism within you that Allah has created that's telling you that you're going towards the wrong path. And this is why I say the emotion that you're feeling, fear, guilt, shame, all these things, they're there for a reason. So you shouldn't just immediately be resisting all of them. Allah's putting these emotions within you for a reason. And nafs al-lawama is being activated for a reason. And the reason why Allah is swearing by Yawm al-Qiyamah, the day of standing, and Nafs al-Lawamah is because anytime a Nafs al-Lawamah is being activated, that to you is like a mini Yawm al-Qiyamah for you, happening within you, internally for you. So it's almost like Allah is giving you an accountability in present time. And this is why I say, by the way, everything all around you are ayat. So when we go back to the previous surah that I showed you, when Allah is swearing by a nafs, telling you that it's an ayah of Allah, like the sun and the moon, same thing here. Allah is saying that this is an ayah of Allah, meaning He'll be using it to guide you towards things. Similar to how the sun and the moon are used for guidance, same thing here. What Allah is telling you is that these emotions that you're feeling are guidance for you. So when you're going through guilt, this is a guidance, this is your inner day of standing. And we can see even scientifically, there's this thing called the anterior cingulate cortex, which is in your brain, and this is the part of your brain that's responsible for detecting error in the system. So when you go against your values, it starts firing up, and then you start becoming uncomfortable. When you don't do the things you're supposed to be doing, it'll start firing up to tell you, you are doing something wrong. But for those people who struggle with not controlling themselves, so anytime you have an inclination to do something, immediately you go and you do it. For those people, this error detection system is quiet, which means you're not even at the level of nafs al-lawama yet. Most people are stuck at a nafs al-ammara. And you'll know when you've gone up. Funny we say gone up, but you're going from from following every desire that you have, so now you're feeling some level of guilt. Now, once you feel some level of guilt, if you stay in that state, that's not even a good thing, by the way, but if you stay in that state, Allah's telling you to move up. You must be moving up. So then when you move up, where are you supposed to be going? Which nafs are you supposed to be going to? And Allah says, النفس المطمئنة. So this is level number 3, the tranquil self. Allah says, يَا أَيَّتُهَا النَّفْسُ الْمُطْمَئِنَّةُ ارْجِعِي إِلَىٰ رَبِّكِ رَاضِيَةً. And this is when you've reached a point where the right thing feels like relief, like you're just exhaling. So now you live through the world content. Now there's no more feelings of guilt. There's no more feelings of like you've done something bad and now you're just shaming yourself for it. And this is the nafs that I wish for every single Muslim to reach. But the issue, Habibi, the issue is that most of us are stuck at nafs al-lawama. Now most people are stuck in nafs al-ammara, where they only follow any inclination they have, they immediately they go and they follow their desires. But most Muslims, they're stuck in nafs al-lawama, where constantly they're just feeling guilt. And then they start saying that, oh, it's good that you're feeling guilt. And I just said the same thing, right? But it's not good that you're feeling guilt. Guilt is only a sign to tell you that you're on the right path, but there is still something wrong that needs to be fixing. And once you fix that thing that's wrong within you, that's when you transcend. That's when you reach a nafs al-mutma'inna. So how are you supposed to be doing that? Because understand, the moment that you reach a nafs al-mutma'inna, now discipline is easy. Working is easy. Doing things that you're supposed to be doing are easy. Your mind is not against you anymore. And you already know that the mind is a beautiful servant, but it's a horrible master. Horrible master. That's why they say it's a nafs al-lawama. Because your mind is going to be destroying you if you're still stuck at level 2. So now, how are you supposed to be achieving level 3 consciousness, level 3 nafs? And Allah literally tells it to you so beautifully through the words. Through the words. Now understand something, right? النفس المطمئنة. يا أيتها النفس المطمئنة. And then Allah says, in a different ayah, completely elsewhere in the Quran, where Allah says, أَلَا بِذِكْرِ اللَّهِ تَطْمَئِنُّ الْقُلُوبِ تَطْمَئِنُّ الْقُلُوبِ. Literally the same word, مُطْمَئِنَّ تَطْمَئِنُّ. Which means that these two ayats are connected. Because these words are used, these two ayats are connected. So what is Allah saying that through, how do you achieve اطمئنان? How do you achieve this feeling of contentness? Through dhikr. أَلَا بِذِكْرِ اللَّهِ تَطْمَئِنُّ الْقُلُوبِ. In the remembrance of Allah, you will reach the state of contentness. Content. At peace, so that your nafs becomes at peace. And what is dhikr in the Quran? Do you see how beautiful this is? That's why, by the way, this new book, let me get you the book. This new book that I recently wrote, it's called The Mirror, but even though it's mirrored right now because of my screen, tells you exactly how to sit with the Quran so that such beauty within the Quran starts coming out. I mean, look at this. Allah tells you to ponder over the Quran. So you must be going through all the ayats and connect the ayats. And this book really shows you exactly how to do that, because the process is beautiful. And then such gems like this start coming out. So dhikr is the thing that's going to help you reach peace. And as a result, you'll go from 1 to 2 to 3. Nafs al-mutma'inna. But what exactly is dhikr according to the Quran? Because the Quran, Allah says, and I said in this book, that the Quran is a book that's complete. That Allah is the one that's teaching it. That anything you need is already within it. So now, what is exactly dhikr? Allah says, إِنَّا نَحْنُ نَزَّلْنَا ذِكْرَ. Allah is saying that we are the ones that brought down dhikr. Whenever Allah is talking about the Quran, He's referring to the Quran itself as dhikr. Which means if you're connecting the ayat right here, through dhikr, you'll be feeling peace. When you're feeling peace, you've reached nafs al-mutma'inna. And nafs al-mutma'inna is the one that's with Allah, with the Divine. Basically in Jannah. Because if you're with the Divine, you're in Jannah. And for you to reach that state, it's the Quran. Because the Quran is a dhikr. So dhikr, according to Allah, is not just when you're repeating words. Although it is a part of it. Because Allah says, اذكروا الله كذكر أبائكم. Allah says, remember Allah like you remember your parents. Like remember who Allah is. So you sitting down and you're remembering Allah is a part of it. But another part of it is the Quran itself. Now what does Allah say about the Quran? Allah says, أَفَلَا يَتَدَبَّرُونَ الْقُرْآنَ أَمْ عَلَىٰ قُلُوبٍ أَقْفَالُهَا. Do they not ponder? Do they not sit with the Quran? Or is there locks upon their hearts? So the same hearts that find its mi'nan, peace, through dhikr, Allah's saying, do you have a lock on that heart? Which means that pondering the Quran is the dhikr that unlocks the heart and builds the state of peace within you. Which means that dhikr is a state of consciousness. Dhikr is just you connecting with the Quran. And when you connect with the Quran, these locks on your heart will become removed. And when these locks on your heart become removed, you've reached an nafsim mutma'inna. You've transcended al-ammara. You've transcended al-lawana. Now you're above all of that. And let me tell you something, by the way. The moment that I started truly pondering the Quran and allowing, basically asking Allah to teach me what to do, which by the way, I've gone through the whole process in this book. This is a very dense book that goes over all that process. The moment you started doing that, you literally feel like there is almost like this, almost like the Quran itself is a key that comes and unlocks the things in your heart. So then all these low-level negative emotions, it'll be unlocked in a way that I've never even seen happen. Because, Habibi, I've tried bioenergetics. I've tried holotropic breathing. I've tried all these techniques that people make you try so that you transcend suffering. You transcend these negative emotions. None of it worked except this. And that's the crazy thing. None of it worked except this. Almost like literally the Quran has been brought down by the Divine. So now what's the method? I'll be giving to you the method in this video. Now the first thing you're supposed to be doing is to restrain the nafs from its hawa. Allah says, وَأَمَّا مَنْ خَافَ مَقَامَ رَبِّهِ وَنَهَى النَّفْسَ عَنِ الْهَوَى فَإِنَّ الْجَنَّةَ هِيَ الْمَأْوَى. So it's not just one method where you sit down with the Quran. Although by the way, you going through these ayats is you sitting down with the Quran. So this is you fulfilling the first method of reaching nafs al-mutma'inna when you think over the Quran. So me thinking about this beautiful ayah right here, Allah says, whoever does khafa maqama rabbihi and naha nafsa an al-hawa, al-jannah is al-ma'wa. Al-jannah is your destiny. But now here's the thing, right? People are going to be translating this word khafa as fear. That's why people usually say you should be fearing Allah. You should be scared of Allah. But now here's the thing. Take this word and then go through the Quran and see where did Allah use this word in the Quran. And Allah used this word when Allah was talking to Musa and Harun, when He was telling them, لا تخافا إنني معكما أسمع وأرى. Allah says, لا تخافا. So what does خافا mean? Because خافا is not the same as خوف. These are two different words. When Allah is saying لا تخافا, Allah is saying don't do something. Then Allah is saying إنني معكم أسمع وأرى. Don't do this thing because I am with you doing that thing. You understand? Here's the thing. Khafa means don't direct your attention and concern there. Why? Because I am with you, I hear and I see, I'm directing my concern there. Allah's telling Musa, you don't need to place your hearing and seeing on that worry, I'll be doing it for you. So khafa is where you place your attention. So when you go back to this word, when Allah's saying, وَأَمَّا مَنْ خَافَ مَقَامَ رَبِّهِ وَنَهَى النَّاسَ عَنِ الْهَوَىٰ, Allah's telling you, whoever concerns themselves with مَقَامَ رَبِّهِ, whoever directs their attention on مَقَامَ رَبِّهِ and restrain the nafs from the hawa, then Jannah is al-Ma'wa. In another ayah, Surah Ar-Rahman, Allah says, وَمَنْ خَافَ مَقَامَ رَبِّهِ جَنَّتَان. Jannatan. The same word, khafa, and then jannatan. So Allah's not telling you sit in a state of fearfulness towards the divine. No, Allah's telling you place all your attention, all your concern with the divine, and that's it. Because think about it, how are you going to be transcending a nafs al-lawama, which is a nafs that's supposed to be putting you in fear and guilt and shame, to nafs al-mutma'inna, if you're going to be fearing something still? So Allah's not telling you to still stay in a state of fear. Allah's telling you transcend the fear by take your attention away from what's here and place it on the divine. That's why Allah is even telling Musa, لا تخافوا. Don't worry about anything. إِنَّنِي مَعَكُمَا أَسْمَعُ وَأَرَى. I'll be the one doing it for you. So Allah's telling you, worry only about Allah. Don't worry about anything else. Worry only about Allah. But specifically Allah says, مَقَامَ رَبِّهِ. So what does مَقَامَ رَبِّهِ even mean? Allah is saying, whoever directed their full attention, their hearing, their seeing, their awareness towards the maqam of their Rabb, and Rabb means the one who has been nourishing you this entire time. And maqam means his station and his reality, which means that when your awareness is on Allah, the nafs loses its grip. Allah is telling you, place all your attention on the one that's been nourishing you, the one that's been sustaining you, the one that's been teaching you that reality. Not the reality of negativity, but the reality of beauty, of love itself. Because that's what Allah has been doing to you the whole time. You're able to hear, you're able to see, is a sign that Allah is showering you with love itself, because your Rabb is still here. Always been here, by the way. But do you see the connection right here? So, لا تخاف إني معكم ما أسمع وراء. Allah is saying, السمع والرؤية, direct it towards me. The hearing and the seeing, your attention, direct it towards Allah. And then, the other thing, نهى النفس عن الهوى, who restrain the self. How do you restrain the self? Through siyam, through fasting itself, but not fasting from food and water and that's it. Fasting from anything that puts your mind in a state the opposite of taqwa, because Allah says, The whole point of siyam is for you to get taqwa. And what's taqwa? Consciousness of the divine. Being aware of the divine. Another analogy of taqwa is when you walk through a thorny path, you're walking with complete awareness. You're being fully aware of what's the next step, so that you don't get pricked by a thorn. So taqwa is just complete awareness. And by the way, one way that the Quran described Siyam is that Maryam alayhi salam, when she was fasting, what does she say? She said, I am fasting, so I am not speaking to any human. So fasting is when you don't just restrain from something, it's when you seclude yourself and be only with the divine. So Allah's telling you, for you to truly purify your nafs, this is what you're supposed to be doing. Concern yourself only with the divine. So you sitting down in meditation, in seclusion, and it's just you and Allah, is a part of it. That's you literally restraining your nafs, and that's you purifying your nafs. So one easy thing that you can do is pick one easy pleasure that your nafs always commands you to do. An easy thing is the midnight scroll. People are just constantly scrolling on their phone at night. That's an easy thing for you to stop. You stop it and try to stop it for at least 40 days. Why specifically 40 days? Because Allah says, وَوَعَدْنَا مُوسَى 30 لَيْلَةً وَأَتْمَمْنَاهَا بِعَشَرٍ فَتَمَّ مِقَاتُ رَبِّهِ 40 لَيْلَةً. Allah says that He appointed Musa 30 days and then we increased it on 10 to perfect it. So 40, 30 days and 10 days. So 40 days is the time for you to completely rewire your nafs. And what's so beautiful, by the way, I added this right here. You can go see it in the PDF. I'm not going to zoom into this. But it's beautiful imagery that shows you what to do when you go through this. But there's a beautiful study from the UCL that shows that it takes 21 to 66 days for you to rewire your mind. So 40 is the best for you to do. Because 21 to 66, that's the range. So for 40 days, for you to sit down and just discipline your nafs. Pick any easy thing that you can restrain yourself from and just don't do it. Easy as that. Even better, by the way, is for you to do number two, which is to activate your basira. Allah says, يَا أَيُّهَا الَّذِينَ آمَنُوا اتَّقُوا اللَّهِ وَلْتَنْظُرْ نَفْسٌ مَا قَدَّمَتْ لِغَدْ. Allah says, oh, you who believe, have taqwa of Allah. How do you have taqwa of Allah? Through siyam, through the previous step, restraining yourself. By the way, restraining yourself from the food and water, that's you stopping a nafs al-ammara. But nowadays, people don't just get commanded with food and water. They get commanded with even the silly things like the scrolling, or like the backbiting, or like any of these negative things. So siyam is for you to get taqwa. But then Allah says, ittaqullah, then Allah says, وَلْتَنْظُرْ نَفْسٌ مَا قَدَّمَتْ لِغَدْ. To look carefully, to examine for tomorrow. So Allah's telling you, don't look back. Allah's telling you, ask yourself, what am I setting up for my future self? Allah's telling you, look, examine what you're setting up for yourself in the future. So ask yourself, every single night right now, before you go to sleep, ask yourself, where did my nafs win today? And very, very simple things. Where did my nafs win? And where did I win? And what's tomorrow's trigger? And restrain yourself from these things. Even better, by the way, this is just level one stuff, like grade one level stuff here. Even better is for you to sit down and to contemplate and think, how do I improve? What did I do today that tomorrow I shouldn't be doing? What did I not do today that tomorrow I should be doing? Allah is literally telling you, once you have taqwa, if you're a believer, once you have taqwa, then what are you setting up for your future? Sit down and contemplate, what are you setting up for your future? And by the way, the crazy thing is that I usually get people telling me, they're like, shaitan is locked up in Ramadan, so how am I still doing bad things? You're doing bad things because you're nafs. You haven't transcended the nafs. You're still either stuck in nafs al-ammara or nafs al-lawama. You haven't reached a nafs al-mutma'inna yet. When you've reached nafs al-mutma'inna, you'll know it, because now you're not even going through negative emotions anymore. Now you're not even asking me, how do I have more discipline in my life? Now you're not even asking me, how do I do the things that I'm supposed to be doing in my life? Because if you're content and you're at peace, you'll be doing these things effortlessly. It'll come to you effortlessly. And another thing that for some reason I forgot to add right here is Allah says, Al-insan ala nafsihi basira. When Allah was talking about nafs al-lawama, Allah is saying, Al-insan ala nafsihi basira. Which means that when you start observing these negative emotions within you, Allah is telling you, have basira over what's happening within you. Now basira is not just nazar. Allah says, وَلْتَنْظُرْ نَفْسٌ. It's not just nazar. Nazar is looking. Basira is when you sit down and you deeply, deeply examine. So Allah is telling you, sit and deeply examine what is happening all within you. This nafs al-lawama is a signal. It's a check your engine light. So Allah is telling you, open up the hood and see what is happening within your inner self. What is happening within your mind? What is happening within your subconscious? Almost like as Joe Dispenza would say, it's when you take a match and you light it up in a dark area. That's what you're doing. When you sit down with yourself for at least 20 minutes and you're observing what's happening within you, that's you lighting up a match in a dark area, because your inner, your subconscious is dark. And if you don't light up a light in it, it'll stay dark and it'll keep running your life without you even knowing. And then you'll be asking yourself, you're like, man, why am I living such a bad life? Because you don't even know what's running it. You're having a war once again, but you don't even know who you're fighting against. Like imagine you're in a dark room and you don't even know where the enemy is. And there's a study that shows that just 2 weeks of observing what is happening within you will give you tremendous self-control. So observing the impulse creates a gap between the trigger and the reaction. And in that gap, you have a choice. People usually ask me, how am I supposed to break bad habits? That's how you break bad habits. Observe an-nafs al-lawama. Observe these negative feelings that you're feeling. the guilt, the shame, the fear, observe these things. And that's step number three, which is to sit with the Qur'an. Allah told you, بِذِكْرِ اللَّهِ تَطْمَئِنُّ الْقُلُوبِ. And dhikr is the Qur'an. So after Fajr, sit with the Qur'an and just open it and just ponder upon it. Connect all the ayats. Specifically Fajr, because Allah says, Fajr, during that time, that there is something beautiful happening. Fajr and before Fajr. There is something beautiful happening within your brain and in the world where it becomes easy for you to gain divine inspiration on the meanings of the Qur'an. By the way, let me just tell you something, right? So this right here, that's not my book, this is the Qur'an. But this right here is Al-Kitab. Al-Kitab. It's the Mus'haf. It's just, it's paper. Paper and text. Al-Qur'an is the, not the text. It's the meaning itself. It's the recitation itself. It's the thing, almost like right now, this is my body. But then there's something deep in my body, which is the soul. So Al-Kitab is the body. Al-Qur'an is the soul. So in order for you to access that soul, you must sit with it because it'll come and start talking to you. You'll literally be seeing signs everywhere when you decide that you're going to be sitting and talking to the Qur'an and being with the Qur'an and pondering with the Qur'an. And what starts happening is that your own neurons, they will start connecting with each other. So the more you ponder, the more that even your neurons will connect with each other. They'll fire with each other and connect with each other. So you're building new highways within you. And the more that you do that, the more that you've almost like you've built a completely new human being within you. And we're going to end this whole thing off where Allah says, remember Surah Yusuf when Allah says, النَّفْسَ لَأَمَّارَةٌ بِالسُّوءِ. Then Allah continues, إِلَّا مَا رَحِمَ رَبِّي. إِلَّا مَا رَحِمَ رَبِّي. Which means, Allah is saying, النَّفْس أَمَّارَ بِالسُّوءِ. And النَّفْس will be giving you impulses to do something bad. Except the one that Allah has given mercy. And then Allah says, وَرَحْمَتِي وَسِعَتْ كُلَّ شَيْءٍ. My rahmah, Allah is saying, my mercy has encompassed everything. فَسَأَكْتُبُهَا لَلَّذِينَ يَتَّقُونَ وَيُؤْتُونَ الزَّكَاتِ. Allah is saying, so I will decree, I will write this mercy for the ones that have taqwa and the ones that are doing zakat. What does that mean? Well, I already told you, right? Allah says, قَدْ أَفْلَحَ مَنْ زَكَّاهَا. So the one that purifies the nafs, does zakat on the nafs, succeeds. And Allah's telling you right here that for you to gain this mercy, to transcend a nafs al-ammara, and to transcend a nafs al-lawama, and to be a nafs al-mutma'inna, you must become of the ones that Allah's mercy has been written for. Who are these ones? The ones who have taqwa, and the ones who are doing zakat. And what's zakat? And what's taqwa? Well, in order for you to get taqwa, siyam. For you to seclude yourself and be with the divine. No food, no water, no talking. Just like Maryam alayhi salam. No talking. And be with the divine. And as a result, you will be getting taqwa. How do you do zakat? Well, Allah told you, through tazkiyah, you get zakat. And how do you do tazkiyah? Through the Qur'an, through the dhikr itself. Zakat is done through dhikr, through remembrance, through pondering over the Qur'an. When you sit down with the Qur'an and you ponder over it. And as a result, when you keep doing that, by the way, when you do this yourself, you will be finding gems by yourself and you're capable of doing it by yourself. Because Allah says that He's the one that teaches it to all humans, not just scholars, not just Muslims, all humans. And as a result, you're training your nafs that way. You're purifying your nafs that way. You're removing the locks over your heart and over your nafs that way. And as a result, you'll have a nafs al-mutma'inna. Once again, the moment that I started doing this with the Qur'an, where I would sit down and I would just ponder over it, I would literally feel like one by one, almost like Ibrahim alayhi salam, right? When he would be killing, destroying all the asnam, that's what used to happen with me. Destroying all the asnam that are within you. All these negative low-level emotions within you. But the way it's going to happen is when you sit down with the Qur'an and you remember the divine to the point that you walk through your day and you're constantly just thinking of the divine. That's all it is. And that's why Allah, by the way, that's why He says, مَا فَرَّقْنَا فِي الْكِتَابِ مِنْ شَيْءٍ. We have not left out anything in the book. So what makes you think that there's things missing in the book when Allah Himself says, we haven't left a single thing in the book? If Allah says something, That means Allah truly, truly meant that thing. So once again, take one impulse that you have and for at least 40 days, cut it. Before you go to sleep, ask yourself, meditate with yourself. Where did your nafs win and where did you win? And after Fajr or even before Fajr, just sit and ponder over the Quran. Sit and ponder over the Quran. The more you do this, the more the, trust me when I say, discipline for you will become very, very easy. When you get rid of these negative emotions within you, discipline will become extremely, extremely easy. Inshallah.

وفصاله.

الله أكبر.

وحث إبراهيم وموسى.

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5: The following is a recital rendered by Maulana Dilawar Baba. The recital of the Wird al-Latif, the graceful and benevolent litany, which was compiled by Imam Abdullah bin Alawi al-Haddad. The Wird is a form of dhikrullah, consisting of invocatory sayings of the Prophet, peace be upon him, which the author has holistically weaved between pertinent Quranic verses into a graceful and harmonious tapestry. Coupled with these are a number of inspirational lines provided by the author himself. Imam al-Haddad was born in the spiritual city of Tarim in the hills of Hadramaut, Yemen, in 1043 after Hijrah. Growing up in an environment where the accent was upon piety, frugality, erudition, and an uncompromising thirst for gnosis, his illustrious ancestors had for centuries produced generation after generation of great scholars, Gnostics, and summoners to the straight path of the beloved Imam was appropriately called the Mujaddid of the 12th century, and the Kutub of religious leaders during his period. The Wird al-Latif may be used for the protection from various inward and outward perils and for healing illnesses of the body, mind, soul and heart. A Wird, or plural, or rod, is a litany one chooses to recite for invocatory purposes. And the Wird al-Latif is recommended to be recited after Fajr prayer in the morning and after Maghrib prayer in the evening. but can be recited at any time of the day.
6: Bismillahir Rahmanir Rahim, Kul Huwallahu Ahad, Allahu Samad, Lam Yalid Wa Lam Yulad Wa Lam Yakun Lahu Kufuwan Ahad. 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
2: World leaders may speak of a ceasefire, but we know that nothing has changed in Gaza. The inhumane Israeli siege continues. Palestinian families and orphans are still being murdered, still being starved, and still being denied basic humanitarian aid. In just 2 years, the Israeli entity has slaughtered tens of thousands of Palestinians. Thousands more have been martyred since the Zionist occupation of Palestine began in 1948. The West remains complicit. Arab leaders talk of peace, but they enable genocide. 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
3: As the sacred month of Muharram ushers in a new Islamic year, it brings with it a message of renewal and reflection from the sacrifice at Karbala, a timeless example of courage and unwavering faith, to the many reminders of Allah's mercy and protection throughout the prophetic history. 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Muharram 1448, Radio 786, hear the difference.

0: أعوذ بالله من الشيطان الرجيم بسم الله الرحمن الرحيم اللهم صل على سيدنا محمد وعلى آل سيدنا محمد وبارك وسلم السلام عليكم ورحمة الله وبركاته Good morning خويا مورا نمستي and مولويني And welcome to NRA The views that hit the news And this is Tuesday morning It's the 23rd of June Corresponding with the 7th of Muharram 1448 And looking at 23rd of June Actually on the 20th of June Was the 21st of June Were the solstices The longest night of the year And the shortest day of the year A day or two ago I'm your host Shabuddin Romani Greeting you on behalf of the news reviews And analysis team And that includes again I'm privileged to have Khalil Kathrada Let's have a drum roll there And technician Lukman Brown as usual And I must say this young man does a fantastic job here in the studio Coming up on NRA this morning 600 million How much? 600 million has been poured into safety measures ahead of the June 30 anti-immigrant protests Now, I wonder how many homes we could have built with 600 million rands. That's the one topic we're going to be covering. The treatment of migrants in Durban is in violation of international law. And then Keir Starmer is out as British Prime Minister. Who will take his place? I was wondering, you know, I wonder if he had a pala-pala on his doorstep. Whether he would still contest and fight and kick and scream and so on. Or would he also do what he's done now? He's not doing his job. He has faltered in some ways. And the people, they just don't like him anymore. So he kind of, you know, maybe he's doing the right thing. So he's gone. And then, No, I hesitate even to mention this man's name. And please, this is my personal view. Donald Trump looks to Syria to carry out the whim of the US and Israel in Lebanon. In other words, they have now taken complete control of Syria and can call the shots there because the person that they've installed there, as they had done when the Mossadegh in Iran was replaced by the Shah of Iran. They've done something similar in Syria now, so they have their foothold in the area. So Donald Trump now looks to Syria to carry out the whims of the US and Israel in Lebanon, because Lebanon shares a border with Syria. That, of course, and the latest news, weather, traffic updates, and much, much more, and only on NRA Radio 76 100.4 FM. Hear the difference. Assalamu alaikum, Sheikh. How are you?
1: Wa alaikum assalam wa rahmatullahi wa barakatuh, brother Shabuddin. I'm well. I hope that you are. I hope that brother Lukman is. Just a heads up for everybody. Yes, there is going to be some rain that's going to be coming today. So be ready because it's going to be quite a bit of rain that comes. And we did speak about Keir Starmer yesterday. And then, surprise, surprise, last night I saw that this was the end result, but stepping down. As many of the commentators said, rather he step down than go out being very embarrassed. And it's something we can speak about a little bit later, especially when we look at politics within our own framework and in this country.
0: Yeah, absolutely.
1: And on the African continent itself, where people refuse to step down. And the effects thereof has lasting impacts, not just on the government, but on society itself. So maybe it's something we can get into a little bit later. 078-16-11-12, that is the number that you can message us on right here on NRA 100.4 FM.
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1: There's a motor vehicle accident in Delaray Street and Robert Sobukwe Road. Now, this is in Belhar. Two vehicles are involved in that accident and emergency services are on the scene. There's a request to please use an alternate route. And then some serious injuries as you make your way along the R300 south off the Old Paul Road on the R101. You can expect some delays over there, and that's due to a motor vehicle accident. There's another accident along Ho Hooks Pass on the N2 outbound. Fortunately, no injuries during that accident over there. Please do remember to buckle up and also keep a very safe following distance.
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1: Sunny skies for Durban, going from a low of 17 to a high of 27 degrees. A low of 6 and a high of 19 for a sunny Johannesburg. Gqeberha is sunny, going from 13 to 22 degrees. Partly cloudy skies with some rain for Bloemfontein, going from a low of 2 to a high of 19 degrees. Now for Cape Town, now beautiful suburbs today, there's an 80% chance of rain expected with a northwesterly wind with speeds of up to 28 kilometers per hour. And our temperatures, well, they should range from a low of 11 to a high of 16 degrees.
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1: US dollars currently busy trading at 60.42 rand. The Chinese yuan is coming in 2.42 rand. The British pound 21.72 rand. The euro 18.82 rand. The Turkish lira is busy trading at 35 cents. The Saudi rial 4.37 rand. The Malaysian ringgit 3.95 rand. In commodities, Brent crude oil is busy trading at $78.18 per barrel. Gold ounce, $4,191.41. And silver ounce coming in at $63.77.
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1: Assalamu alaikum and good morning. With the news, I'm Khalil Kathrada. Palestinian factions have reached what Hamas calls important understandings with the Qatari, Egyptian and Turkish mediators regarding the implementation of the so-called peace plan for besieged Gaza. Hamas spokesperson Hazim Qasim says that their discussions covered the first phase of the agreement and mechanisms for the second phase, including the establishment of a national committee to manage the Gaza Strip. However, it noted that while progress was made with the trio, proposals presented by Trump's head of the so-called Board of Peace Initiative in Gaza, Nikolai Mladenov, contradict these prior understandings. Qasim says Mladenov's approach reflects the viewpoint of the Israeli occupation, thereby hindering the reaching of a final agreement. Palestinian factions are now working on a unified response, this which Hamas says aims to stop the ongoing Israeli aggression, facilitate humanitarian aid and ensure reconstruction. Suspended Ekuleni Metropolitan Police Department Chief Julius Mukanazi has been accused of receiving payments from alleged crime boss Vusi Musikat Matlala in exchange for unlawful favours. The allegations emerged before the Madlanga Commission, in which WhatsApp conversations involving Mukanazi, Matlala and Media Care 24 CEO Mike van Wyk were presented as evidence. The messages allegedly show that Mukanazi received money from both Matlala and van Wyk in 2022. Your evidence leader, Matthew Cheskelsen, reads some of those messages.
9: Then there is a payment which seems to be linked to a conversation between Konazi and Mr. van Wyk. Because if we go to page 686, we see that on the 17th of June 2022, at message time 0536, Mr. Mkwanazi messages Mr. van Wyk saying, "Good morning, Mike. Poverty is dealing with me. I'm home." And after Commissioner Mkwanazi complains about his poverty to Mr. van Wyk on the 17th of June, on the 18th of June, a 20,000 rand payment is made into his account with the reference Matlala.
1: Madlanga Commission evidence leader Matthew Cheskelsen. The commission heard that vehicles belonging to the two men were unlawfully fitted with police blue lights. These fittings were allegedly arranged through fraudulent memorandums of understanding. The agreements are said to have been facilitated while Mkhonazi was still serving in his position. Meanwhile, Mike van Wyk has been given an opportunity to respond to the allegations. He's expected to submit a supplementary affidavit to the commission by July the 6th. The Electoral Commission in the Western Cape says more than 235,000 voter registration activities were recorded during the past registration weekend. The IEC says over 47,000 people registered to vote for the first time. A further 187,000 citizens checked or updated their voter registration details. Nearly 50,000 people registered online, while more than 185,000 visited voting stations. However, five stations in Beaufort West, Cedarburg and Kanalaland could not open because of food-related road damage. The IEC says alternative arrangements will be made to reach those communities. Young people showed encouraging participation during the registration drive. The highest level of activity was recorded among the 16 to 29 age group. Women accounted for more registrations and updates than men. The Western Cape voters' roll has grown by more than 85,000 voters since September last year. A second voter registration weekend is scheduled for the 1st and 2nd of August. Ebola has infected more than 1,000 people in the Democratic Republic of Congo, DRC, as the outbreak has spread to a third displacement camp, claiming the life of an 18-month-old girl. The confirmed death count stands at more than 250. The speed of its spread across three provinces of eastern Congo, which has prompted warnings from African health experts that the outbreak could eventually surpass the epidemic that killed more than 11,000 people across West Africa between 2014 to 2016. The top story on Radio 786 at this hour. Palestinian factions have reached what Hamas calls important understanding with the Qatari, Egyptian and Turkish mediators regarding the implementation of the so-called peace plan for besieged Gaza. Hamas spokesperson Hazim Qasim says their discussions covered the first phase of the agreement and mechanisms for the second phase, including the establishment of a national committee to manage the Gaza Strip. That's the news for now. 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
0: Radio 786 100.4 FM, and that's exactly 7 o'clock on the 23rd of June 2026. I'm your host, Shabuddin Rumani. Government has made several efforts to ensure peace and stability ahead of the planned 30 June demonstrations against illegal immigration. Justice and Constitutional Development Minister Mamoloko Kubayi has met with Zulu Kingdom Prime Minister Reverend Tula Sizwe Buthelezi and also members of the Royal House, who have pledged to encourage lawful and peaceful action. Meanwhile, the JCPS cluster says law enforcement agencies are fully prepared to maintain public order and at the same time protect lives and property. For more on these initiatives ahead of these demonstrations, we're joined by Deputy Government Spokesperson William Baloyi. Good morning to William.
12: Good morning and good morning to the listeners.
0: Thank you for your time. What were the key outcomes of the engagement with the Zulu Royal House over the weekend, and why was it important ahead of the planned 30 June demonstrations, William?
12: No, thank you very much, and thank you for having us. Firstly, the minister, in her capacity as the chairperson of the Interministerial Committee of Ministers, has been on a roadshow of making sure that we engage every stakeholder in South Africa. And as you might know, that KZN has been at the focal point of this anti-immigration issues. It was then befitting that the minister, together with some members of the INC, engage all the stakeholders, including, of course, the royal family in KZN. And in that engagement, the minister raised certain issues pertaining to the usage of especially your culture in that province to put on some of the uncomfortable statements that we have seen, but also to indicate that one of the leaders, especially of March and March, a male, is also a well-known member of Amabutu. Amabutu is a regiment of the Zulu nation. So those were some of the things that the minister interacted with His Majesty through the Royal House of Reverend Tula Sizwe. And the message resonated very clear. What we were happy about was the commitment of the Royal House that they are not in any way promoting any intimidation, any violence against any person, but also to call on the nation, the Zulu nation, but others in that province to be calm and to work closely with the law enforcement. I think that was a key takeaway.
0: William, why in particular the Zulu nation? Is it where the drive to drive out, if I may repeat the word, immigrants from South Africa comes from KZN? I mean, we're focusing here, you know, having chats with the Royal House and making sure that the Parliamentary Select Committee would focus on KZN. I mean, is that indicative of the fact that much of this is being stirred from the KZN?
12: Not exactly. However, one should appreciate that the March and March has been happening all over parts of South Africa, but mostly the worst situation was experienced in the KZN province. And when you talk about the KZN province, one of the important stakeholders is the royal family. You can't engage without recognizing also the ability of the royal family to put a word of order to that province. Okay. So the royal family is not involved in any way on the resurgent anti-immigration sentiments in that. But however, they are a very important traditional platform to engage with any inhabitant of that area.
0: The National Joint Operational Intelligence Structure, known as NAT Joints, has warned that no weapons, according to them, including traditional weapons, I mean, you know, spears are often used and in public, and sometimes firearms are, you know, released, you know, in public spaces, will not be allowed during these protests. And how prepared are law enforcement agencies to respond to any attempts to incite violence or, for that matter, to disrupt public order on this day?
12: No, thank you very much for that question, in the sense that we know that the Zulu tradition, they have what they call traditional weapons, which define or identify, you know, their gatherings. So then when that tradition is taken and used differently, it becomes a problem. Hence the importance of us engaging with them, but also a call that we made that people are not allowed to brandish weapons as they march, because ultimately they might lead to a confrontation, and those weapons might end up, traditional as they are, they might end up being used differently, and hence the call for that. But also, there are also shenanigans that will take advantage of that traditional display to carry on illegal firearms and so on. Mm. And that is what we are not going to withstand or tolerate as the government.
0: William, the notice out there that 600 million rands is going to be spent on making sure that you know, we don't have people stoking further trouble than we've already had. Why are we spending money on this when we do have police on the ground, perhaps even the defence force on the ground, who are already paid? So what is this extra 600 million rands for, William?
12: Yeah, no, let me echo what the president said, to say that this call for the 30th of June is unnecessary. But as a precaution, as government, through our different law enforcement agencies, we can't take it for granted. Now, in mobilizing all the law enforcement agencies, it includes expenditure, as you might know, that you have to mobilize those who are on leave. You have to mobilize those who are in the barracks, as we have indicated that the army will also be on standby. You have to mobilize all the resources that's necessary.
0: But these are all paid resources. I mean, they are salaried employees. I mean, they might be on leave, but I mean, you know, is it going to cost 600 million rands on one day for them to come out of leave to be part of an operational team?
12: I'm not sure, but I think it's a simplistic approach to say the people are paid. We are dealing with a different situation. We are dealing with a situation of confrontation, a situation that might threaten the security of the country. Surely you can't just go on your normal operations as if things are normal. You have to take extraordinary steps. And when you mobilize resources, that some of those resources were parked for other things. But secondly, when you mobilize, you look at where the center of the issue is, which areas, then you take resources from other areas to bring them. South Africa is huge, 9 provinces. When you have to mobilize, for example, the police from Northern Cape, when you have to mobilize the police from the Western Cape, when you have to mobilize the police from a far-flung province like Mpumalanga, Limpopo, surely there's cost implications.
0: Okay.
12: It's not their normal operation to work in another province. So you will mobilize and be ready to intervene where it's needed. And intervention, sometimes we have to intervene on sporadic things. But all in all, that is more of the operational issues that I would leave to the police. But what I want to assure you is that we are not taking any chances on this matter.
0: Okay.
12: We are mobilizing everything within our power to make sure that peace prevails in South Africa on the 30th.
0: Well, so the message to communities who are obviously concerned about illegal immigration and who want to have their voices heard, what is the message being sent to them?
12: South Africa is a democratic country, and everyone is allowed to raise issues the way they want, as long as it's within the confines of the law. But secondly, strongly, there are ongoing efforts of dealing with the issue of illegal immigrants. You might have seen also the issue of repatriation now. Remember, there is a difference between deportation and repatriation. Deportation is when the South African government remove persons that flout our immigration rules or are in the country legally. Mm. But repatriation is when the countries all exist to say our people request to be repatriated home. Mm. As it's a case like the most of the Malawis that you're seeing, it's a repatriation. Mm. They have requested through their countries to say, we want to be repatriated home. So those are the ongoing efforts. But on daily basis, weekly basis, a high number of people that are not having the relevant papers are deported. But maybe let me indicate a very important...
0: Sorry, we'll have to leave it there, William. Thank you so much for your time. That's William Baloyi, Deputy Government Spokesperson, and we were having a chat about the issue of the June the 30th and the call to chase out, and I'm saying putting it as crudely as possible, immigrants.
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1: There's a motor vehicle accident on the corners of Government and Beke between Jan Smuts and Innova Park Avenue. Emergency services on the scene, as there's a request to please approach with caution. Another accident along Strand Road before Tini Meyer Bypass in the direction of Bellville. This is in Stikland. Emergency services on the scene, and there's some major incident injuries over there. There's a request to please use an alternate route, and then the accident along Della Rey Street and Robert Sebokwe Road in Balha, with those two vehicles involved, has not been cleared as yet. Please do remember to buckle up and also keep a very safe following distance.
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1: For Cape Town and our suburbs today, there's an 80% chance of rain expected with a northwesterly wind with speeds of up to 28 kilometers per hour, and our temperature should range from a low of 11 to a high of 16 degrees.
13: The struggle against Cape Union Mart and its owner, Philip Kravitz, is heading to the High Court in June. They are attempting to silence the boycott and burden the Palestine Solidarity Campaign with heavy legal costs. 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We call on Philip Kravitz to publicly denounce these actions and withdraw his support. 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Continue the boycott of Cape Union Mart, Old Khaki, Poetry, and K-Way. 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
14: Hallo, ek is Alan Windy, premier van die Wes-Kaap. 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Saam kry ons dit gedoen. Vir jou.
15: Verily, in the killing of Hussein, there is a fire that burns in the hearts of believers which never subsides. The genocide in Gaza, counteracted by the steadfast resistance in Iran and Lebanon, finds a tumultuous world drawing immense inspiration from Imam Hussein alayhi salam's immortal stand against tyranny. Join the Ahlul Bayt Mosque on the corner of Artery and the Vet Roads, Artery, in its 10-night Muharram program from the 16th of June to the 26th of June, every night at 7 p.m. led by Sheikh Maysam Sadiq from Iran, under the theme Karbala Lives, Resistance, Dignity and the Struggle Against Oppression.
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0: 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I'm Shabuddin Rumani, and you are listening to Radio 76, 100.4 FM. Bright and early. It's still dark out there, and please, people, again, our appeal is that you be very, very careful on the roads. In areas we've had some rain during the night, and the roads are wet and slippery and so on. So please be careful. Already we've reported a few incidents on the roads. So let's be very, very careful.
1: Yes, very too. Be very careful as you make your way across the Western Cape today, because that 80% is coming. And as you know, with Cape Town, they say 80%, and then it turns out to be 120%. So, yeah. So rather just be aware of it. And also do remember that coming this Friday, it's the last opportunity to get those entries for the Radio 786 Ultimate High School Challenge. I do know that learners are being invited from different schools to participate in this academic quiz designed to test knowledge, teamwork, and also critical thinking. Now, students and the school stands a chance of winning 20,000 Rand cash, along with some fantastic prizes for runners-up and then also participating students. So do know that please, if you can, reach out to Radio 786 via our socials or call us just after 8:30 this morning on 021-699-1786. The number again, 021-699-1786, to join in for the Radio 786 Ultimate High School Challenge.
0: Yeah, it's going to be a very, very interesting challenge, actually. And thankfully, I'm trying to help also with the quiz, with the little knowledge that I have. And I think it's going to be really, really exciting. The number of schools, in fact, over 100 schools have been invited. The number of schools very tardy in their responses. We appeal to the management and teachers at these schools to inquire. Maybe, you know, sometimes schools can get really busy, and the phone calls from the radio or the emails from the radio station may have gone amiss somewhere in tons and tons of emails that you know, schools normally deal with. And inquire, please, at your various schools whether your school has actually responded to this. I mean, 20,000 rands. I mean, that's a really, really good prize for the school and for those who participate.
1: Yes, very true. And, you know, these kind of initiatives are very important, because what you do with these kids is you actually bring them forward. You show them that they're valued. You teach them different skill sets while they participate in these kind of quizzes also. They get to meet other students, and you actually lure them. That means that they build some self-confidence within themselves, which is very important, especially within our communities on the Western Cape.
0: Absolutely. You know, and I think the kind of learning curve that the children go on when they participate in these kind of events, it's incredible. And I've personally obviously witnessed this. The South African Institute for International Affairs used to organize these. I'm sure that they still do. Believe it or not, you know, when it did come to contesting, you know, these quiz campaigns, it was always interesting that in many cases that schools from the townships used to trump the schools, you know, the very, very well-resourced schools. And they put in a lot of effort, and it works well for them. It's brilliant, you know, and to see them come home with trophies and prizes and so on is absolute magic, you know, it's fantastic.
1: Very true. And I remember as a kid, you know, the excitement, the buzz around it when you're sitting and you're busy waiting, and you know, you're sitting on that chair and you have to answer, and the nerves goes, but then something just happens and you start to smile, you start to laugh, and the camaraderie, and it's the participation which is also very important. Look, not everybody's going to win, but the fact that you're there, that you're participating, bodes well for the future, for you actually getting up and moving forward in that direction.
0: Absolutely. I think the day after when your batch of students are returned, you know, and then we, you know, used to put them on the stage and have a wonderful assembly with them, and just you see, you know, amongst the faces, because obviously, you know, you on the stage you can see the faces of the rest of the school. The happiness, you know, that our colleagues have, you know, done well, and almost asking why was I not there? You know, so it kind of creates that kind of excitement that the next time when something like this comes around, I want to be there. And that's brilliant, you know. By the way, we were waiting for Mametlwe Sebeye. He was the General Industries Workers Union of South Africa president to talk about this issue of the human rights issues around immigration and semigration, etc., etc. And unfortunately, we really struggling to get a hold of the person. But I suppose if not today, some other time. But just one other point that perhaps you can make is the... I must say my colleague was spot on yesterday when he said that it looks like Keir Starmer of the British Prime Minister looks like he's on his way out. And so, vragtiewaar, I think this man has got some inside knowledge here. You called it 100%. It's amazing.
1: You know, Brother Shabuddin, I must just say our local politics is very important. But what is happening right now on the world stage is if you start taking note of what's happening in other countries, there's very similar problems to what we have. We spoke about the water issues, the unemployment amongst youth, which we think is we're the only ones suffering with that kind of thing. The endemic violence that is happening between people. I mean, the xenophobia that does exist within that country itself right now. The xenophobia busy happening at this particular point in time. So, and I'm going to just say, George Galloway, on point, you know, is one of the individuals that I follow, that I listen to, very outspoken, and we must pray that his life is always protected because he says some incredible things at times.
0: And he's coming.
1: And he's coming to the country. We're very excited about that.
0: He's coming in September, October.
1: So one of the things is being aware of overseas politics is very important. We every time say, especially on the show, the parties that we are going to be voting for in this city and in this country, take note who their friends are, what kind of foreign policies they're interested in, because it does have an effect on how we are ruled at the end of the day. And if you want to have your say, don't wait. Get up. We just heard now that the results for new voters coming in has been great. But what we really need to do is get up, go and vote, make your X, and move forward. And speaking about getting up and moving forward, we're heading into our sports now, and we're going to be speaking to Dr. Ishmael Taladia. It's time for our sports with Dr. Ishmael Taladia, and whoa, whoa, whoa. You know, there's a bit of sadness when it comes to one of the African teams that everybody thought was going to be going through, and that's Senegal. Unfortunately, they didn't make it. But Algeria seems to win. And Dr. Ishmael Taladia, there's some other surprises.
17: Oh, assalamu alaikum wa rahmatullahi wa barakatuh to you and to the listeners. Yes, the World Cup is definitely hotting up, and some interesting results. I think one of the... big results was Iran holding Belgium to a goalless draw. It was another interesting result when Cape Verde played to a 2-2 draw against South American giants Uruguay. Egypt beating New Zealand by 3-0 with Mohamed Salah contributing 1 goal. And then last night, it was the Lionel Messi show once again. And Argentina beat Austria by 2-0. Argentina won their first game by 3-0. And all 5 goals have been scored by one person, Lionel Messi. And so he, at this point in time, is definitely the GOAT. And there's no one that... can challenge that. Hopefully tonight the other GOAT will make his presence felt at the World Cup. And now making reference to Cristiano Ronaldo, he will be in action tonight when Portugal take on Uzbekistan. But Lionel Messi, in scoring the 2 goals, is now the leading goal scorer in World Cup football, having gone past Miroslav Klose of Germany. They were tied at 16 goals apiece. But after last night's fixture, it is Lionel Messi that now has 18 goals in 6 World Cups. So it is something to look out for him playing over six World Cups and taking the lead is something to behold. But close onto his heels is another rising star. Well, it's not a rising star. He's been around. This is his third World Cup, and that is Mbappe of France. He scored a brace last night when France beat Iraq by 3-0. So Mbappe was one of the top five leading goal scorers. He now is 16. So he is tied with Miroslav Klose as the second highest goal scorers in World Cup football. But I expect Mbappe to probably score a few more goals in this World Cup to go well beyond Klose and take up the either chasing down Lionel Messi or going above Lionel Messi. Ronaldo is the third top or fourth top scorer with and this is a Ronaldo of Brazil. He's on 15. The great Gerd Müller, also of Germany, he is on 14. He was tied on 14 with Mbappe, but now Mbappe has taken the lead over him. The other results last night and in the early hours of this morning saw Norway beating Senegal by 3-2. And another person that we're looking out for is Erling Haaland, and he scored a brace in that fixture. And then about half an hour ago, it was Algeria that beat Jordan by 2-1. Uzbekistan will be up against Portugal this evening, and in the late game sees England up against Ghana. One of the things that has come through in this World Cup is these top players that we watch week in and week out in the English Premier League, in La Liga, in the German Bundesliga, as well as in the French League One and in Serie A in Italy. These top players have all shown their

these top players have all shown themselves up in this World Cup so far, and they've put up their hands very clearly and said, well, you know, we're playing excellent football for our clubs, and now we're showing that for our country. And I'm also making reference here to Kane of England, who's been on the score sheet, Mbappe, Erling Haaland, Lionel Messi, Ousmane Dembele, he scored last night for France, Mohamed Salah for Egypt, and I can go on and mention Yamin Lamal of Spain, one of the rising stars in world football. He contributed. So all we're waiting on this evening is for Cristiano Ronaldo, Junior from Brazil has also scored two goals for Brazil. So it is really exciting to see these top players coming to the fore. Then moving on to cricket news, it is the T20 Cricket World Cup. And South Africa, after the big win on Sunday against India, are now looking to qualify for the semifinals. They've got two more fixtures. They will be playing on Thursday when they will be up against the Netherlands. But it is big matches as we speak. Today it is New Zealand up against Scotland. New Zealand, the defending champions. Sri Lanka will be up against Ireland. And then Australia up against Pakistan. If Australia were to win today, then they almost assured of a semi-final spot. Hopefully Pakistan will throw the cat amongst the pigeons and cause an upset by beating Australia in that fixture this evening. Moving on to just some of the results of the weekend, that Bulls team up against Leinster in the URC final, it was again a Bulls team. Their fourth URC final, and they've been the runners-up in all four. So some real soul-searching needs to be done at Loftus-Versfeld. Because they were thumped by 36 points to 7. The Boks have announced a 46-man squad with six newcomers. The one standout for me is Riley Norton from the under-20s, who has made it into the rugby setup for the Springboks, going into the rugby championship. So lots to look forward there. Just the U.S. Open golf was won by Wyndham Clark with a 4-under par of 276. In second was Sam Burns with a 3-under par, 277. And in third position was Joo Young Kim with a 1-under par, 279. That's all from my side for this morning. I will chat to listeners tomorrow morning and give you an update of what is happening in the world of sport. From my side, Ismail Talari saying shukran. Assalamu alaikum wa rahmatullahi wa barakatuh.

0: 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So, we've got something called the Help the Edu Power Foundation. Keep our children warm this winter. At just 150 Rand per jacket, you can make a difference in a less fortunate a child's life. This is a beautiful initiative, Brother Shabudin, especially during this very cold time.
1: Absolutely. Look, I'm looking at the post and I'm, wow, really? This should have been shared all over the place. I must get a copy of this poster, actually. It's 150 Rand for you sponsoring a winter jacket for a child in need for... and it looks good. It's got a little hoodie on it. And it's one of these... What do they call them? I'm not quite sure what they call them. Puffer jackets. It looks like a puffer jacket. And if you are able to, it'd be brilliant if you could support this initiative. Now, the initiative is... sponsor jacket WhatsApp or call 082-453-1318. Give them a call, people. This is really a good initiative. It'll go to orphanages, learners from underprivileged schools, and it makes an impact, you know, and it's something that, you know, we must always consider when it comes to this time of the year, when shacks, you know, in the informal settlements are flooded and it's raining. And

0: way, and children have to go to school, you know, and this helps a lot, I think.
1: And, you know, when we could think of winter, sometimes we can't actually do certain things that we want to do. By helping and stepping forward and making this donation, you can actually see to it that a child is getting something warm during this time period. And believe you me, like sometimes you sit at home, you're under your blanket, or you don't realize what's happening out there in this world. But just by joining Radio 786 in this initiative, you can really, really be making a difference for a child.
0: And we know that our listeners are always on the ball when it comes to charity, and we know why, how important charity is, you know, within our kind of tradition, Islamic tradition. So please, people, those of you who are able to, 082-453-1318. Let's flood this line to make our offers. It's called EduPower Foundation, and they've got a Capitec business account. It's a bit difficult to read it on the poster, but certainly if you call them, they would give you the details.
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1: For Cape Town and our suburbs tomorrow, a partly cloudy day is expected with the possibility of some slight rain. Accompanying that is a southeasterly wind reaching speeds of up to 17 kilometers per hour, and our temperature should range from a low of 11 to a high of 18 degrees.
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1: Palestinian factions have reached what Hamas calls an important understanding with the Qatari, Egyptian and Turkish mediators regarding the implementation of the so-called peace plans for besieged Gaza. Hamas spokesperson Hazim Qasim says these discussions cover the first phase of agreement and mechanisms for the second phase. Suspended Ekuleni Metropolitan Police Department Chief Julius Mangwanazi has been accused of receiving payments from alleged crime boss Vusi Musikat Matlala in exchange for unlawful favours. The allegations emerged before the Madlanga Commission, in which WhatsApp conversations involving Mangwanazi, Matlala and Media Care 24 CEO Mike van Wyk was presented as evidence. The Electoral Commission in the Western Cape says more than 235,000 voter registrations activities were recorded during the past registration weekend. The IEC says over 47,000 people registered to vote for the first time. A further 187,000 citizens checked or updated their voter registration details, and nearly 50,000 people registered online. Ebola has infected more than 1,000 people in the Democratic Republic of Congo, DRC, as the outbreak has spread to a third displacement camp, claiming the life of an 18-month-old girl. The confirmed death count now stands at more than 250. Those are the headlines for now. 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
1: There's congestion on the SN7 northbound at the ramp to Bosmansdam Road. There's a request to please approach with caution. More congestion at the N7 southbound at the ramp to the N1 inbound. You can expect some delays over there. That's due to a station vehicle. The accident along Governor Mbeki between Jan Smuts and Hanover Park Avenue has not been cleared as yet. That will be busy causing congestion as you make your way over there this morning. And then also, there's a station vehicle on Sable Service Road at the Wingfield Interchange, causing some major congestion this morning. Please do remember to buckle up and also keep a very safe following distance.

0: 7:37 it is, and beautiful kind of sky, and it actually looks clearer than I'd imagined it would be. Whilst it was rain predicted, it doesn't look like it's going to be raining anytime soon. But yeah, let's see how it goes, inshallah. We do actually need the rain, and I'm sure, the powers that be and will control our dams and so on would also be pleading, you know, for a little bit more rain. There were times when it was predicted that we're going to have a drier winter this year than we had had in the past. So let's be careful and still, you know, be in a position to save some water. Let's move on. Some may say that Keir Starmer's resignation was a long time coming, but was it a result of his own doing, or did his expected successor, Andy Burnham, have something to do with it? Burnham's decisive victory in the Makerfield by-election has been hailed as a potential blueprint for countering the growing influence of the populist right, particularly Reform UK. But what does this particular turnaround mean for Britain's future? We're joined today, as usual, by a geopolitical commentator based at the University of the Western Cape. Once again, Dr. Mahmoud Patel. Assalamu alaikum and good morning to you, sir.
1: Wa alaikum as-salam wa rahmatullahi wa barakatuh, Brother Shahbuddin, to you and your listeners.
0: Well, what exactly? I mean, this is like a, you know, like a, what's a game the children play when each one hops from one chair to the other? What exactly? Hopscotch. What is happening with British politics? Is this hopscotch?
1: Well, hopscotch or musical chairs, whichever. I mean, the seventh prime minister in a decade.
0: Exactly.
1: I mean, it's the worst record in modern history, British politics post-1900, you know, to have such a turnaround of them. With regards to Starmer, I mean, much of it has to do with his failure after a landslide victory. If we look at the domestic politics, failure to deliver on housing, improvement of the NHI, rising costs and so on, that led to a trouncing of Labour in different localities during the recent local elections and so on. That's why there was something that one would say is tantamount to a revolt in Labour. Around 100 of the members asked for him to resign and so on. That is the domestic, but in regards to his actual work and so on, that is what we need to understand here, and what was the reason for him also performing dismally. I mean, you know, when Starmer spoke to his biographer, Tom Baldwin, he said there's no version of his life that does not largely revolve around him as being a human rights lawyer. I mean, how sick and serial mendacity comes out there. Mm. We all know his open support that enabled the genocide in Gaza, the killing of innocents and so on. In his speech when he gave yesterday, he speaks about spending time with his family, but never once did he even think of the families of those that have been decimated in the genocide that he supported. When you look at British domestic politics on the issue of supporting human rights issues and so on, again, he's the one under his administration or his government, they proscribed against the Palestine action, and the neglect of the working class reached levels far beyond his predecessors as well from the Conservatives. Mm. And, you know, Jeremy Corbyn put it very beautifully when he said, you know, Starmer had wasted the large majority that Labour had won and had done little nothing to improve the lives of the UK working class. In fact, he could have ended child poverty. These are the words of Jeremy Corbyn. Homelessness, the grotesque levels of inequality in the country. Instead, he abandoned those in need and he destroyed our civil liberties and facilitated the genocide in Gaza. This is how he should be remembered. And that legacy of moral and political bankruptcy that he leaves behind. Now, how different would Andy Burnham be? We know that. He also speaks with a forked tongue, if I may phrase it in that way. On one occasion, he comes out and he speaks against, killing innocent people and civilians and so on. And on the other, he was openly supporting what takes place. Years ago, he even said, should I be in power, one of the first places I will go down to is Zionist Israel. And when you speak in that kind of double speak, It doesn't augur well for anyone. What it means is what is happening in the international arena would then be reinforced as a supporter of what the United States and the others are doing, including Zionist Israel and so on. You know, the former Greek finance minister, Yanis Varoufakis, in his response to Starmer's failures as a prime minister, he argued that not only is he a disappointment, but he's a figure of ethical decrepitude, and a man who the Labour leadership was jettisoned in the first five seconds, I'm paraphrasing Varoufakis, he abandoned immediately. So much for him being a human rights lawyer, standing up for the rights of the oppressed and so on. Look up at the entrenchment of the right now. I mean, this Farage and co and so on. He's actually entrenched the right in the United Kingdom. They are so strong now. And if things go haywire, if they do, in the worst case scenario, for the first time in the history of modern British politics, you'll get a prime minister who's neither from the Conservatives nor the Labour. And that's not good for the United Kingdom, nor for the geopolitics of Europe and the rest of the world, because of Britain's legacy throughout the globe, whether it's in Africa, South America, and so on. You look at the Zara Sultana herself said, you know, he good riddance to him. He should be next in The Hague. And the Green Party summed it up very well. Bills went up, wages went down, 50 of the richest families' wealth has soared, while the rest of the population is struggling. He had thrown the migrants under the bus and he supported a genocide. That is basically Starmer's legacy.
0: Powerful words there. Andy Burnham then is likely to step into Starmer's shoes. We now hear with Wes Streeting stepping out of the Labour leadership race. Was there really a contest between the two, and was there a push from the Burnham camp to oust Starmer, do you think? Or is this part of the kind of lobbying that happens in the background to make sure that whether it's Starmer, whether it's Burnham, whether it's anybody else, but that the lobbyists actually win the race because they place somebody there who is obviously acceptable to the Zionist-controlled West?
1: You know, Daniel Finn, who authored the book One Man's Terrorist, A Political History of the IRA, put it very well with this successor, Andy Burnham, and the politics taking place with Labour. You hit the nail on the head there, Shahbuddin, when you said it's much more about the lobbying and so on. Because the one thing that Starmer may have done that you could say, well, okay, we can say this is one little tick we can give him, is initially he did not support the imposed war on Iran. And his relationship with the gangster in Washington, Donald Trump, actually went down south. So the lobbying and the reconfiguration of Labour and its positioning in British politics by the lobbies there championing the Zionist cause has gone into fifth, sixth and seventh gear. So basically this legacy of Labour being there for the working class and so on is out of the window. If you look at one of the largest formations in England, the Labour Movement Unite, I mean, they are so worried. I mean, they were very happy that Starmer's gone, but they were also concerned. And they say, you know, given that this contest of succession is fait accompli with Burnham going in and so on in July, they, as a Labour organized movement, need to move swiftly to try and do things with policy, economic and so on, to try and influence the direction for the membership, but as well as for the broader perspectives that would be impacted by having this entrenchment coming along. So yes, there is concern for that, because remember one thing, the Westminster political class is full of, and I'm going to use the word, ambitious drones who fully share and shared Starmer's disdain for the rights that he has trampled on. And Andy Burnham doesn't look any much more different when it will come to the rights of the working class, as well as the foreign policy of Britain and so on.
0: So the Labour Party essentially is supposed to be a party that concerns workers' rights, welfare, fairness, etc., etc. This, correct, as the Labour base has lost, I think, faith in its policies, in the party, in the leadership, in who now represents them. I mean, it's like we have in the United States. Not so. I mean, they're both on the one side of the coin, the Republican and Democratic Party. I mean, are we starting to see that kind of shift at the moment? And within 36 seconds, please.
1: Yes, we are seeing that very much like what's happening in the US. Same coin, both sides of the same coin. Business as usual is just changing or shuffling whose faces are on the top, because at certain times they don't, agree with certain things that should have been there. So basically, bureaucrats running a security machine of the state that either conforms with the hegemonic aspirations of the imperial projects for the last few decades. That's basically what's continuing.
0: Dr. Mahmoud Patel, as usual, and I think is spot on in his analysis of what exactly is happening there. Geopolitical commentator based at the University of Western Cape. Shukran for your time, sir.
1: Shukran.
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4: 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This morning, we're going to take a look at what are the causes of excess gas.
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6: So gas happens when bacteria in your gut ferments undigested food or when you swallow air. So it's a normal thing that happens, guys. However, some people just experience it much more than others. So what are you going to do about this, right? Number one, you're eating slower and chew properly. So that is one of those ways that you can actually decrease the amount of flatulence that you get, right? So don't talk while eating, right? It's a common trait for people not to do. You know, you've got to chew your food thoroughly and then obviously sit down for your meals, right? Always try to go with watching the fermentable food. So if you're somebody that eats a lot of beans or lentils or cabbage or broccoli, onions, garlic, apples and pears, that could be one of the reasons. Also certain kinds of sugars, right? Like your sorbitol, your mannitol, your xylitol is generally in the bubble gum that a lot of people would be eating, right? So that can be one of the cause of the gas and the flatulence. And then also, if you are lactose intolerant, right? And maybe you don't even know that you are lactose intolerant, right? So dairy, try to cut it out of your diet, you know? I'm not saying cut it out forever, but I'm saying that you need to understand what the cause of it is. So if you can remove those things, you know, from your eating plan for the next 2 weeks and see actually if your gas or flatulence decreases, then that will help you a lot, right? To actually ascertain what is the actual cause of this. Then your ginger and your fennel is great to relax the gut muscles and help with gas as well. Fennel tea helps, especially if you even chew the fennel seeds as well during the day. Peppermint tea is fantastic. And then your yogurt or your kefir, right? If you tolerate dairy, then the probiotics can balance the gut bacteria and reduce gas over time. Stay tuned to the next program. Be aware, be safe, be healthy. Assalamu alaikum wa rahmatullahi wa barakatuh.
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4: The US dollar is currently trading at 16.42 rand, the Chinese yuan 2.42 rand, the British pound 21.72 rand, The euro 18 rand 82 cents. The Turkish lira 35 cents. The rial is busy trading at 4 rand 37 cents. The Malaysian ringgit is coming in at 3 rand 95 cents. Brent crude oil is down to $78.18 per barrel. A gold ounce, $4,191.41. And silver ounce is busy trading at $63.77.
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4: Assalamu alaikum and good morning with the news. I'm Khalil Kathrada. It's estimated that repairs to Meiringspoort, the major transport link between the Great Karoo and Klein Karoo, will cost 421 million rand. According to Western Cape Premier Alan Windy, the reconstruction program is expected to take about 26 months. Meiringspoort, which is a 25-kilometer mountain pass and natural gorge through the Swartberg Mountains and crucial to Oudtshoorn, was severely impacted by the recent storms that lashed parts of the province. Significant sections of the road were washed away, bridge structures sustained extensive damage, and large volumes of debris and sand were deposited throughout the port. Windy says he understands that the closure of the pass is impacting local businesses, but they have to put public safety first and allow road repair teams to complete their work. Premier Alan Windy's spokesperson, Regan Thor.
9: Premier Alan Windy returned to the Garden Route District to conduct oversight visits at sites where reconstruction operations are underway. He stated that while significant recovery work still lies ahead, encouraging progress is being made. He stated that recovery from a disaster of this scale can't be achieved overnight. It requires extensive engineering expertise, procurement processes, as well as environmental impact approvals, and most importantly, receiving adequate funding.
4: Western Cape Premier Alan Windy spokesperson Regan Thor. Approximately 70% of all storm-affected roads in the province have been reopened either through emergency interventions or temporary repairs. Electricity has also been restored for at least 98% of all affected communities. Eskom has committed to reconnect all clients who were affected by the heavy rains and winds by tomorrow. The Political Killings Task Team, the PKTT, will be involved in probing the murder of four political party members, which happened during the voter registration weekend. Acting National Police Commissioner Puleng Dimpane says the investigators are still at a sensitive stage of their probe and that no motive has been ruled out. The cases include the fatal shooting of a DA by-election candidate in Cape Town, the murder of an ANC councillor in the Eastern Cape, and the killing of two MK party members in Gauteng. They were attacked and killed while returning from voter registration activities. The DA said that Sinovuyo Diokwe had reported alleged attempts to extort her. Palestinian factions have reached with what Hamas calls important understandings with the Qatari, Egyptian and Turkish mediators regarding the implementation of the so-called peace plan for besieged Gaza. Hamas spokesperson Hazim Qasim says their discussions covered the first phase of the agreement and mechanisms for the second phase, including the establishment of a national committee to manage the Gaza Strip. However, it noted that while progress was made with the trio, proposals presented by Trump's head of the so-called Board of Peace Initiative in Gaza, Nikolai Madlanov, contradicts their prior understandings. Qasim says Madlanov's approach reflects the viewpoint of the Israeli occupation, thereby hindering the reaching of a final agreement. Palestinian factions are now working on a unified response to this, which Hamas says aims to stop the ongoing Israeli aggression, facilitate humanitarian aid and ensure reconstruction. Ebola has infected more than 1,000 people in the Democratic Republic of Congo, DRC, as the outbreak has spread to a third displacement camp, claiming the life of an 18-month-old girl. The confirmed death count stands at more than 250. The speed of its spread across three provinces of eastern Congo has prompted warnings from the African health experts that the outbreak could eventually surpass the epidemic that killed more than 11,000 people across West Africa between 2014 to 2016. The top story on Radio 786 at this hour. It's estimated that repairs to the Meiringspoort, the major transport link between the Great Karoo and Klein Karoo, will cost 421 million rand. According to Western Cape Premier Alan Windy, the reconstruction program is expected to take about 26 months. That's the news for now. Headlines to follow at 25 to 9 on Radio 786.
10: expecting another exciting Community Pulse program. And Khadija, assalamu alaikum wa rahmatullah.
11: Wa alaikum salam, Shahbuddin and team. Hope you are all well and healthy. Loving the show thus far. Looking forward to your next conversation. Of course, the Community Pulse team joining after 9 o'clock this morning. And something that's right up your alley, Shahbuddin. You know, for the past few weeks, we've been focusing a lot on education. Given also, you know, what has transpired in 1976, we're still marking the 50-year commemoration of the Soweto uprisings. And asking many, many incisive questions around it. But of course, one of the core ones is around the education system and whether it has delivered on the promise of the 1976 generation. So this morning in Education Beyond 94, Dr. Ismail Taladia joins us to move beyond the challenges and examine the practical reforms needed to build a stronger, more effective education system for future generations. It takes us up to 10 o'clock news, after which our brand and communications manager, Rushni Ali, joins us as we move closer and closer to very, very exciting times. Yes, it's the Radio 786 Ultimate High School Challenge 2026, where your school could stand a chance to win 20,000 rand in cash. Tune in after 10 o'clock to get some more details on that. Also during our middle hour, taking messages and requests on 0786 10 11 12. On Centerpiece this morning, we speak to Sabira Rycliffe. She's a young software developer who turned her passion for technology into a growing career in the IT industry. Join us as she shares her journey, her experiences as a woman in tech, and why she's passionate about inspiring the next generation of girls to explore the world of coding and innovation. Kyk beskrikkelijk vorentoe daarna. Community Pulse net na 9 vanoggend. Assalamu alaikum.
10: Shukran to Khadija. And again, you know, exciting. She's right, you know, in the education topic of how we should restructure perhaps our education. So thank you very much once again, Khadija. Then besides that, obviously, you know, we need to make sure that this competition, you know, is successful. And again, an appeal to teachers and management of schools and so on. If you haven't heard from Radio 786 because the emails have gone amiss or phone calls weren't taken at the time when calls were made, to get your school on the program. And as Khadija just mentioned now, there's a substantial reward, you know. I was at actually a school, you know, so you can get a 20,000 rand reward. So do something nicely and go knock on your principal's door and say, "Meneer, het 786 nie vir ons gebel nie? Hoe weet ons hiervan nie?" And maybe shake the cage a little bit to make sure that your school participates.
4: Yes, shake that cage and get them going. I know that you know, the thing with this is it's cold. You're at home, but you're definitely going to be warmed after. And please, people, when this happens, please, you have to attend it because there's so much excitement. We've got to be there for the students. We've got to encourage them, you know. We've got to be clapping, cheering them on. It's all part of the GEES when it does come to this. And that's just another brilliant initiative from Radio 786. Do know that this coming Friday is the last day for entries. So reach out to us through our socials or after 8:30 this morning. Please do give us a call on 021-699-1786. That's the number you can call during the rest of the day also. And get your school and get those students in.
10: Yeah, and as we said early on, you know, it's a fantastic opportunity for children, our children, to learn, you know, from the exercise. And it's amazing when again, I mean, I'm just kind of reflecting on my experience when our school had won one particular year. We kind of just were put on two or three occasions, I remember, but one, I think once or twice, you know, and as I said, you know, we kind of actually beat some of the, like, very wealthy schools. And it just shows the passion with which these children actually went out there and made sure that they memorized the work. And when it came to the quiz day and the halls were packed and so on, and I mean, you just felt so proud when you see the children sitting there and they kind of, you know, "No, I know the answer, I know the answer." And it was amazing, you know. And then they come home, obviously, with the prize and the trophies, and it's just absolute magic.
4: I remember those times because, yes, computers were there and there was a bit of the internet, but the joy of going to the library, the joy of sitting down with other students, the librarians getting involved, seeing kids from other schools also at the library, it was really quite an experience, Uncle Shabuddin. And, you know, even today, libraries do have internet facilities where you can go, you can sit. But being able to sit and pick up a book and go through those books and sit down with students and turn those pages, there's something about it that is really special. And, you know, libraries play such an important role, such a very important role when it does come to occasions like this. So please, schools, if your students are busy getting ready, we do know that most schools have a library section, but go to your local libraries, go and sit down, speak to the librarians, let them know why you are there, and let them get involved to help you.
10: Absolutely. And by the way, we're waiting with Dr. Jamal Wakim. He's the Lebanese political analyst. We were going to talk about Syria and what's happening in the region, and how Syria has been kind of reshaped to have a continued foothold for the Americans in the area. But just to come back to the issue of what we can do for our children and reading in particular. In fact, I had an interesting conversation with a colleague of mine on another radio station. I was interviewed, by the way, so I must put in a disclaimer, you know. So, and we actually ended up talking precisely about that, the fact that, you know, reading is so important. And, you know, I often say, we often say to our non-Muslims, do you know what the first word of revelation was? And then they kind of look at you and they say, no. And we would say, read. And in fact, in the Almighty, in His ultimate wisdom, then also refers to the pen. And I taught you the pen, and etc., etc. So reading and writing was the reason for the explosion of research, of innovation at a time when Muslims took reading and writing very, very seriously. And I did comment, in fact, at the time, that Scandinavian countries have realized that, you know, this move towards giving children tablets and cell phone access, etc., they kind of reversing that process at this point in time, because they've realized, and I think Australia has either considered or it's already implemented, you know, that change in access to laptops and or to tablets or using the cell phone in the kind of learning experience that our children have. It does not give them the kind of tactile access to information that me and you've had. And therefore, the point that you make about the, you know, when you sit in the library and you actually feel the book, it's completely different. And here, the role we discussed was the most important role was the role of our parents. In fact, it's often said that homes that have books within them are homes from which intelligent children come. And the fewer the books in our homes, the children have easy access to books that are of a standard that they can obviously, you know, find joy in reading. Those are the kind of books that should be lying around, and they pick it up. Sometimes they don't even pick it up, but just the fact that they, the optics are there of books lying around, magazines that they can have access to, and often in a very, maybe you know, whilst we're waiting for Dr. Jamal, I don't think I've ever mentioned this, but maybe I should. I mean, it's actually quite funny. So, you know, as children, we were taken to India for 2 years, and I came back and I was speaking like an Indian, you know, and struggled with the English language. So Miss Samai, I remember, at Wesley Primary, Wesley High School in Salt River, because I kind of teetered on the edge with my English language. And she said, Shahbuddin, you need to read, and I read. And alhamdulillah, you know, it helped me a lot with my language. I think we've got Dr. Jamal Wakim on the line now. Let's examine the renewed debate over Syria's possible role in Lebanon and after recent comments by Trump. As regional tensions evolve, some are drawing comparisons with Syria's 1976 intervention in Lebanon. But are the circumstances, current circumstances, really the same? We'll explore how shifting power dynamics, questions of legitimacy, for example, and changing regional alliances, especially with what's happened in Iran, and Iran obviously, you know, destroying the so-called superpower reputation of the Americans, and have transformed, in fact, that whole landscape in that whole West Asia region. Joining us today, therefore, to unpack this history, the politics, and the limits of power in today's West Asia is Lebanese political analyst Dr. Jamal Wakim. Assalamu alaikum and good morning to you, sir.
12: Good morning. Good morning to you.
10: Thank you so much for your time. Recent comments by Trump have revived discussions about the possible Syrian role in Lebanon. Why has this idea resurfaced now?
12: Well, at the time being, at the time being, actually, the Syrian, the actual Syrian regime that was installed by Israel and the United States, though it raises Islamist rhetoric. So the Americans, now that they failed in alongside the Israelis, now that they failed in crushing Hezbollah, they want for Syria. Or the Syrian regime, a new regime, to intervene. Having raised this Islamist rhetoric, the Americans think that it would appeal to some sections among the Sunnis of Lebanon, and that the Americans who are already worried about the jihadists who have been infested and invested by the United States against the Syrian state, leading to its collapse, has become like a liability, and they want to get rid of them. So what is better for them than to make them fight Hezbollah, and then the Americans would be getting rid of this liability in Syria, and at the same time, they would be exhausting what they considered as their enemy in Lebanon, which is Hezbollah. But I don't believe that this stands ground so far, for because things are totally different from what it used to be back in 1975. Back then, when Syria intervened, actually Syria was intervening in order to blockade a possible Israeli infiltration through Lebanon into the heart of Syria. And at the time, there was a partial approval for the Syrian intervention at the time within some Lebanese sections under the pretext of stopping the civil war. And at the same time, there was a sort of Arab consent over this role, at least in the few years, early few years. Now, this Abu Muhammad Julani, residing in Syria, he is a puppet of the Turks, and the Turks have, let's say, complicated relationship with the Israelis now. Though Turkey has maintained strong relations with Israel over the past eight decades, however, there are fluctuations now, especially with regards to competing over influence in Syria. And at the same time, the resilience of Iran has blockaded the possibility of Turkey joining the United States and Israel in its aggression against Iran, because it seems that Turkey was promised a role in Central Asia that would come at the expense of Iran. However, the resilience of Iran has blocked this possibility, and now the Turks are still, let's say, trying to balance things out between the Iranians on one hand and the Americans and Israelis on the other hand. So that's why I don't believe that it would lay support for such an act by Abu Mohammed Julani. Not to forget about the fact that al-Julani people are no match to Hezbollah in terms of fighting spirit and capabilities. And for a party that was able to withstand and fight the Israeli army, it wouldn't be, let's say, hard for them to ward off the threats of some rogue, unorganized elements coming across the border from Syria.
10: It seems we're seeing a repeat of, in the way that the issues are unfolding at this point in time, in the way that the Taliban was supported by the United States, which then turned against them. And the same thing, it seems, is now happening in the region. Are we seeing something similar? It's almost as if there's a chess game being played to see who knocks over who, you know, in the favor of Western hegemony.
12: Well, I believe that the Taliban, when the Americans withdrew, they wanted for Afghanistan to become like a mine that would explode the whole of Eurasia from within, as Afghanistan occupies a very important region in the heart of Eurasia. So that's why the Americans pulled out and they handed over power to the Taliban. We need to be aware of the fact that political Islam, since the 1920s, was a byproduct and was sponsored by the British and then the Americans as a mean to spread their hegemony in the region. And this is something that we have witnessed over the past decades, especially when it comes to political Islam in the Arab world. Okay, which is totally different from political Islam in Iran or in Pakistan. And in the case of Afghanistan, for example, we know very well how the CIA, the Pakistani intelligence, and the Saudis all joined forces to finance and support the jihadists against the Soviets at the time. Mm. So I believe that if we want to tackle the issue of al-Julani, he's no exception in this regard. He's a tool of the Americans. He was installed by the Americans and the British with the consent of the Israelis and the Turks, and he would never play against them. And even in Afghanistan, we saw how in the beginning Afghanistan mended the fences with the neighboring countries. However, later on, it started to instigate troubles to Pakistan as part of the U.S. strategy to exert pressure on this country that is facing, on one hand, the rising anti-Islamist regime in India, the Bharatiya Janata Party, which allied itself to Israel. Mm. So, too bad. The jihadists over the past 8 decades have always placed into the hand of the Americans and served their geopolitical strategies.
10: So, inevitably, almost one sees the hand of the Zionist movement, making sure that the pieces in the region are placed in such a way that they benefit at the end of the day. And it looks as if Syria is almost in a kind of place where it's been recolonized by both, in this case, by Israel, because it's in their favor, obviously, that they control Jilani in the way that they have.
12: Yeah, definitely, because through Turkish and Israeli consent, Al-Julani was installed in power. Now Israel is the hegemon power in southern Syria, while Turkey spreads its influence over northern Syria and dictates on Al-Julani all policies that he needs to implement. So this is what's going on in Syria. So and that's why Syria would never be stable, and there is it's facing mounting threats to its own existence as a country, as a unified country.
10: So the Israel's presence, therefore, in this particular region, is this part and parcel of the kind of Trumpism that we're seeing unfolding in front of us for Lebanon? Because, I mean, the next move, it looks like, there's a move southwards to capture Lebanon.
12: Well, had they been successful, the Israelis, had they been successful against Hezbollah, we would have witnessed the partition of Lebanon. The Israelis would have taken the south. The Julani jihadists would have crossed the border onto some areas in central Bekaa and northern Lebanon. And at the same time, some right-wing Christian fascist groups in Lebanon would have taken this as a pretext to install a separate zone in the predominantly Christian area, a sort of a Christian canton. That was the plan. However, had it not been for the steadfastness of Hezbollah and its resilience, we would have seen this scenario being implemented. However, we were spared this fate by the resilience and resistance of Hezbollah.
10: This MOU that's now, being touted at this point in time, and it's kind of, it depends on, it's on a seesaw, in fact, one day it's we're signing, the next day we're not signing. Do you think that this whole issue around the kind of West Asia now would impact on this final kind of design of this MOU?
12: Well, we're part of a bigger struggle. Iran has become the last Islamist country that is standing against U.S. hegemony. All other countries have bowed to U.S. hegemony, and Iran is standing alone alongside its allies, the members of the Axis of Resistance, and it was able to stand fast and resist the attempt at toppling it as a country. Now Iran will install itself as a regional superpower, and this will entail a redrawing of the balance of power in the region, not to the favor of the Americans and the Israelis. Of course, the Americans will remain a present power in the Middle East. However, Israel will not succeed in implementing its scheme for greater Israel. And at the same time, this would be the beginning of the retreat of the whole Western influence in the region.
10: Do you see then, as a result of all of what we now see happening in the area, that the UAE, Saudi Arabia, Kuwait, and perhaps even further south, Egypt, they're watching with care how Iran has actually positioned itself within all of the negotiations that we now see, that they would maybe in the next year, 2 years, if not sooner, if not later, start realizing that they need to let go and have a formation, a NATO-type formation within West Asia that considers the region as one unit and hopefully develop it as one unit.
12: Too bad this is not going to happen, because UAE is a proxy of Israel now. It has been able to influence the policies of Kuwait. As for Saudi Arabia, it has always been under U.S. hegemony since its installment back in 1932. And it couldn't get out of this umbrella. As for Egypt, it's tied up by too many chains since the Camp David agreement. Turkey is playing a dual role. It has bad intentions because it's part of NATO. It has strategic relations with Israel, and at the same time, it has plans for installing its hegemony on parts of the Arab world on one hand, and playing into the hands of the United States and serving as a bridge towards Central Asia. All this these powers have different agendas. As for Pakistan, it's the sole power that has an interest in forging an alliance with Iran, especially that it's facing mounting threats by India on one hand and Israel on the other hand.
10: We're privileged to have had in our presence Dr. Saeed Khatibzadeh in last week in Cape Town, in fact. And he addressed the local community about issues within the region. And one thing that came through very, very clearly is the fact that the resistance is never, ever going to go away from the established Iranian view. That we are steadfast in the fact that we are an independent nation, and we will never ever tolerate an invasion of our sovereignty. Do you see that there's a possibility that Iran would in fact particularly now that we're talking about this 14-point memorandum of understanding, eventually be in a position to influence what happens in Palestine? And what was notable was the fact that whilst the memorandum mentions Lebanon by name, there was no mention of Palestine as the one of the conditions of the memorandum.
12: Well, of course, what happened will impact Palestine and will lead to further strengthening of the resistance. However, the problem lies within Hamas, which, though it has enjoyed mounting support from Iran, but it's counting on Egypt and Qatar in serving as its mediators with the West. And it was the one to choose to discard of Iran. Despite that, Iranian Foreign Minister Araghchi has called the Hamas leadership and notified them that a part of the deal will be to install a ceasefire in Gaza, something that the Iranians have already told to the Americans. So I believe that Gaza will be part of the deal, no matter what. Maybe the Iranians don't want to declare this bluntly because they don't want to embarrass the Egyptians or Qataris or step on their toes in this regard.
10: Just shift again to Syria for a while. How does Ahmad al-Sharaa's Syria differ from the Syria that was led by Hafez al-Assad in terms of its legitimacy? And what happens on the ground? I mean, what is the groundswell feeling amongst Syrians at this point in time in legitimate the current government is, its institutions, the state institutions, and its military capability, if any at all?
12: Well, first, under Hafez al-Assad and then Bashar al-Assad, Syria was aware of its geopolitical identity and in terms of the threat, the existentialist threat of Israel towards Syria. And it was a sovereign country, no matter how demonized it gets by the West.

0: by the West. Of course, the regime had its shortcomings, but it was a sovereign country, and this is something that nobody argues about. We saw how Hafez Assad faced various U.S. presidents on equal footing. His summits with Bill Clinton, for example, his previous summits with Nixon, etc. So now this Ashar or Al-Julani, or name him what whatever. Name you choose for him. He's a puppet, Donald Trump was very blunt in saying that I was the one to appoint him in office. Now Syria is under full U.S. Turkish and Israeli control, and its capabilities were destroyed through 14 years of continuous war, and through the air raids that destroyed the Syrian army after the fall of the Syrian state in December 2024. The ones who are ruling now, they are not elected. They have no constituency. They have been imposed in power. Their image was refurbished by this intermediate British public relations institution owned by Jonathan Powell, who is the national security advisor of Keir Starmer. And it's fragmented. There are mounting sectarian conflicts now, and the economic situation is very dire. So this is the Syria of today. Too bad.
1: The relationship between Damascus and Hezbollah at this point in time, it doesn't look from the outside, as you know, we're at the southern tip of Africa, that there's any chance that Damascus could actually influence Hezbollah in any way.
0: But for the time being, Al-Julani, let's say, states what he is dictated by the Turks. And it's no question now that he would enter into conflict with Hezbollah. But if he gets pressured, and if the Turks get the price for this from the Americans, they would encourage Al-Julani to go into confrontation, and they would supply him with all the mercenaries that they have already mobilized since 2011 against the Syrian state in order to fight Hezbollah. But in this case, the resistance movements of Iraq will intervene, and Iran will intervene directly in the conflict.
1: To what extent do you think Syria's ongoing struggle to rebuild its economy, its institutions, which has all been destroyed? I mean, one watches many video clips about the conditions that now Syria find, which is actually very, very sad, given the importance of Damascus in Islamic history and its association with our Prophet Sallallahu Alaihi Wasallam, and social cohesion, for that matter, limiting its ability to project power beyond its borders. I mean, how do you see that unfolding?
0: Well, now Syria is ruled by a bunch of militias who lack any vision for a state. And this would not attract any investment from abroad. All these festivities that were done about investments powering to Syria were all fake. And the economic situation in Syria is very dire. It's very hard. So I don't think that there is a vision for Syria. Too bad. Syria has been the core of Arab nationalism. It was one of the first Arab Islamic capitals, and now its role is totally marginalized. It has become an arena for regional and international competition, and I don't see a possibility of a change in the near future.
1: Lastly, and thank you so much.

0: for your time. Just lastly, your 5, maybe 10-year view of the region.
1: Well, I believe that the region will witness a recession of Israeli-American influence. However, there will be a long struggle. Of course, what was achieved by Iran is tremendous. However, Iran's scope in West Asia would still be limited from a geopolitical perspective. And if we want to see a radical change in the state of affairs, it should rely on one of the Arab countries. Too bad Saudi Arabia has always been a proxy power. It doesn't have the potentials to play an independent role. It's only Egypt that could play such a role. That's why the Americans have focused on chaining Egypt with lot of chains since 1978 with this Camp David agreement.
0: Dr. Jamal Wakim, Lebanese political analyst, thank you so much for your understanding of the region. I think it's brilliant. And thank you for once again being on the radio.
1: Thank you.
0: Assalamu alaikum wa rahmatullah. That's, I think, you know, it's really sad when one understands, if you know any Islamic history, the importance of Syria, Lebanon in Islamic history, and how the areas kind of become a dumping ground for political activity from largely, obviously, from the West. And how do you unpack this, you know, and how do you start revealing a new way, a new vision for the region that reflects a more kind of Islamic way of life?
2: Not only that, Uncle Shahbuddin, current politics, the history that exists within that Pacific area over there, the history that relates to civilizations, to mankind, it has all but been destroyed. Libraries have been taken out, holding manuscripts which date back thousands of years, which actually showcase true history to its full extent. Artifacts which have been removed. The history of these people have been affected in a very big way, and this is the way of the colonialists. We go in, we clear out your history. So the next generation, they lost, and we supplant whatever there was with what we have. So this is how they grow up without their traditions. And we find that within our own country, but that whole area, Uncle Shahbuddin, as you look at it, it's not just Islamic history, history on a whole. It paints a very, very, very different picture.
0: It's. I mean, you know, many historians would, you know, regard that region between the Tigris and Euphrates rivers as the kind of bedrock of civilization. And we now have a position where, I mean, people are removed from their homes. They're bombed out of existence. I mean, it's such a sad reality that the human being has the capacity to be absolutely good and absolutely bad. You know, it speaks volumes for aligning yourself to an omnipotent power, which is in our case the Almighty, link yourself to the values, the justice that goes along with it, the need for peace in your country, and the need for service to mankind. It's all of this has zero to do with delivering service. It's all about greed, all about capturing as much as you can whilst you're alive. And every time you go to janaza and you go to the maqbara and we are buried, nothing goes with you, despite all the wealth that we've accumulated in our lifetime. There are no cars in your cupboard. There's no big properties that goes with you. You know, like in the Egyptian pharaohs are buried. And that's history, you know. And yet, we, as human beings, we don't learn, you know.
2: Very true, Uncle Shahbuddin. We do not learn. I was watching another video very recently about somebody who works in graveyards, and he worked in at the Mahabara at Masjid al-Baqi within Medina itself, and he's traveled across the world doing this kind of work. And he says every time he opens up the graves, and these graves which have been there for ages and ages, some very interesting things, some bodies he finds sometimes are intact. They leave those bodies, they get marked specially. But majority of the time, all you find is a tailbone.
0: Yeah,
2: all you find is a tailbone, and he stands and he looks and he just thinks, this is all that you left with, a tailbone surrounded by dust.
0: Yeah, absolutely. It's amazing. That's such a vivid kind of, almost very graphic image that one has in one's mind. And that's the reality, isn't it? And yet, you know, we have the Saudis, you know, importing half-naked women, you know, with doing wrestling in the Riyadh. The Emirates is starting to plan to have casinos and breweries, you know. It's complete reversal of everything that our Prophet taught us.
2: Maybe return to that.
0: Inshallah.
2: Maybe return to that.
0: Inshallah.
2: Right now, we're going to be heading to traffic and Janaza notice soon. But before we do that, Brother Shabuddin, we've got a call on the line. Assalamu alaikum, caller.
3: Assalamu alaikum, Halil and Shabuddin. You know, I just want to talk about the UAE's role. I mean, I see now they are, for example, creating chaos in Somalia by recognizing Somaliland. And I've heard yesterday that Israeli soldiers, there are now Israeli soldiers in Somaliland to threaten Yemen. Because as you see the location, you know, that, you know, Somaliland is, you know, situated across from Yemen. So, you know, they're trying to threaten Ansar Allah, you know, by having Israeli troops there and probably going to use Somaliland to like attack Yemen. So this is the chaos that Islam and Muslims are in, and the UAE is one of the culprits that is almost like, you know, creating counter forces everywhere to resist the resistance. And you know, if you look at Gaza, the UAE is supporting gangs, you know, former ISIS gangs to attack Hamas, you know, and attack the resistance and rape. There's even rapes of women in Gaza by these gangs in Gaza. And the UAE is financing these groups, including Mohammed Dahlan, you know, his group there in Gaza. So what I'm saying is the UAE and even Jolani, there's connections between Jolani and the UAE. So the UAE is creating chaos in the Muslim world, and the UAE is one of the most anti-Islamic. And that's why I can't understand why people like Sheikh Uthman and these people are going to visit the UAE and condemning Iran and receiving money from the UAE, because the UAE is one of the most anti-Islamic countries that you can find out there. You know, it does everything against Islam. You know, and the resistance. So I just wanted to make that point, but I couldn't take my course.
0: One Islam, I think it's quite a few very important points.
2: Yeah, just very briefly before we go to that, again, a deep dive into that.
0: Yep.
2: You'll be surprised at the amount of money coming in from the UAE into Somaliland and into Sudan. And one of the reasons is the Sudanese government said no more of our exporting to the UAE all our gold without, you know, proper compensation for it. What has happened now is they're supporting these rebels, because the rebels are saying, we will start exporting gold to you. So it's very, very interesting. But Brother Shabuddin, headlines, and then we can come back to the lines again.
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2: It's estimated that repairs to Meiringspoort, the major transport link between the Great Karoo and Klein Karoo, will cost 420 million rand. According to Western Cape Premier Alan Windy, the reconstruction program is expected to take about 26 months. The Political Killings Task Team will be involved in probing the murder of four political party members, which happened during the voter registration weekend. Acting National Police Commissioner Puleng Dimpani says the investigators are still at a sensitive stage of their probe. Palestinian factions have reached what Hamas calls important understandings with the Qatari, Egyptian and Turkish mediators regarding the implementation of the so-called peace plan for besieged Gaza. They say the discussions covered the first phase of the agreement and mechanisms for the second phase, including the establishment of a national committee to manage the Gaza Strip. Ebola has infected more than 1,000 people in the Democratic Republic of Congo as the outbreak has spread to a third displacement camp, claiming the life of an 18-month-old girl. The confirmed death count stands at more than 250. Those are the headlines for now. News to follow at 9 a.m. this morning on Radio 786.
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2: Congestion on the R300 north at the ramp to the N1 inbound. There's a request to please approach with caution. More congestion on the N2 outbound just before Victoria Road. This along Somerset West Road. Please approach with caution as you make your way over there. And then also along the N7 north at the ramp to Bosmansdam Road. There's an accident and there's a request to please approach with caution as you will experience delays. Please do remember to buckle up and also keep a very safe following distance.
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1: It is the janazah of Sadia Palika of number 39 Doreen Road. The time of janazah is 11:30 a.m. and the janazah salah will take place at the Puka Road Kabristan itself, which is where the mayat will be buried. The person you can speak to is Zulfikar on the following number, 084-515-3109. That is 084-515-3109. And that is for the janazah of Sadia Palika of number 39 Doreen Road. 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
5: 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Ons amal blei. Tishlala apa sonke. 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
7: Oh, 021-699-1786. We got a caller. Assalamu alaikum, caller.
8: Alaikum salam. Look, I just want to talk about this. You know, the amount of money that was spent with the migrants. You know, this 600 million. You know, this money was mostly to do the repatriation, which we. I think, you know, because we, the country that we are, this is the way we do things. They had to get extra Home Affairs people to work all the time, you know, to get the papers of the Malawian people in order, all their things. Those who are here on an extinguished visa permit or, you know, all those things they had to get in order. And then Malawi sent their own planes to come and fetch these people. Now, with Mozambique, they managed to get them to allow them to send all of the Mozambican people there. I mean, the good, the bad, the whatever, without any documentation, they could all come but we had to supply the transport, so the money was spent in a very, very good way. That's my opinion. But you know what I would think? You know that more emphasis should be put on the unnecessary money spent by the DA, and I'm referring especially to this Eye in the Sky project, which cost $100 million, and which after all these years now, they found that it serves no purpose and it has to be dropped. And they claim that they took that money from part of it. It was from the emergency fund, but part of it, there was some in from the education department, but I'm convinced they took it from the social department as well. And I think this is the thing that we should really concentrate on and see what happens here with their expenditure on all these fancy things.
7: Shukran so much for that. And yes, I think we are, as things are busy unfolding, we will be taking a look at several of those, but very valid points made over there. Some messages are coming in. Salam, this mobilization would have not been necessary if our borders were patrolled correctly and our law enforcement was done in a good way.
9: Yeah, it's often said that Home Affairs is partly or maybe even fully responsible for what we have today because of the corruption at the border posts. In the way that immigrants or illegal immigrants who refused to be documented had entered the country. So yeah, it's possible.
7: We got some messages coming in. Some people have seen some clippings from papers, and then also there's a message from one of our ardent listeners, Imran Makadam. We can't go through all of that right now, but we will speak about it at a later point in time. But yes, we do take note. Imran just sent this message outlining the words used as weapons as South Africa's shameful dance with xenophobic hate, which is something which we've been speaking about. Mm-hmm. Assalam, all in studio. Ishmael forgot to mention the legitimate goal by Iran that was disallowed by VAR. FIFA apologized afterwards for the error. How ironic, Iran has been playing against 13 players since they arrived for the Zionist-controlled World Cup. And the 13 players reference basically saying they're playing against FIFA itself.
9: Exactly. And the FIFA's Zionist-controlled body, as far as I'm concerned.
7: Salam, Mr. Romani, the government which is run by the WMC seems not to have a plan with all this ANC's mismanagement, looting and stealing and corruption, which has given rise to xenophobic because of their inability to run the country, resulting in the anti-immigrant action and are now running to the Zulu King for help if they continue to marginalize the inclusion of masses in the economy. Nobody will be able to help them. Also, what will eventually happen to the migrants? We'll one day unite and fight this government together. We cannot justify what's happening here because it happens elsewhere in the world. Shukran.
9: You know, it takes me back to a little tweet that was released soon after we lost against Mexico. Mexico 2, xenophobia 0. That's how Africa now views us, you know, that we are almost the kind of... what is the word? The playbook for xenophobia. Epitomizes the whole concept of xenophobia. It's such a sad state of affairs that we've reached, you know, the point where we kind of exclude other human beings who are only looking to survive.
7: Assalam, does anybody know the impact AI is going to have when it takes over our water? And our electricity, which is being sabotaged.
9: Imagine the impact that it would have if we were activists and made sure that that doesn't happen. And that's I think, the key. You know, I think we need to find ways and means of managing this process. AI, to me, is I think, being touted unnecessarily as another money-making scheme. I mean, that's another conversation we must have at some point.
7: Let's go to our voice notes and do remember 0786101112. That's the number that you can message us on.
10: I just want to bring to your attention. Yeah, these Zionists, they're everywhere. So quite recently I found out about a development that is happening in Balor, on the Prasa grounds, Prasa land. Looks like the project could probably cost about a couple of hundred millions. But nevertheless, long story short, one of the board members is a guy by the name of Ronnie Mazur. And if you look on Google, you can actually find his details on Google. This guy served as an Israeli banker in Tel Aviv. So, yeah, so they infiltrating the non-white areas. These are hardened Zionists. I mean, anybody who served in the Israeli bank obviously was responsible and was part and parcel of the colonization of Palestinian lands and the funding of that colonization. So, just letting you know that they're popping up all over, other than the Amazon project. They now is building a 3,236-room building that they intend to lease to UWC, but UWC has got a policy of not doing any business dealings with anybody or any company that's affiliated to Zionism. Shukran. Wa alaikum salam.
9: There's a project apparently, thank you for that, and there's a project apparently in Woodstock that's quietly being advertised with notices on off street somewhere in one of the backstreets. I forget the exact location. By chance, a very well-known attorney happened to be in the area and saw this little notice, and he's probably the first person to object to the development. Again, and it's part of gentrification.
7: Gentrification in mass. And Brother Shabadin, there's a lot of people are asking the question also, you know, the park below Trafalgar swimming baths?
9: Yes, yes.
7: Which was let go also. Mm. What kind of true transformative and clear signs from city with regards to engagement with people exists when it comes to doing this? There's a lot of people saying that there's not enough done by the city to actually do this, so that the people of the city can actually object properly to what is happening. Once that land is sold, it's sold. It would be an interesting conversation to find out if there is action that can be taken afterwards to halt certain things. But another message in, Assalam, yes, what about these millions Patricia de Lille also spent on the borders?
9: Yeah, this is an abortion of an attempt to, you know, reconstruct some of the fences that were built over the years, and only for her to find out later on that, in fact, the contractor had messed up in a very, very big way. And obviously, she has to take the blame for it, you know.
7: Salam, Brother Shabadin. We must review the reasons, plural, for the downfall of the golden age of Islam, and then face the truth.
9: Well, that's my point, you know. And as Muslims, we were responsible for civilization in Europe. And there are many, many historians that can confirm all of this. And obviously, there are YouTube clips too about the spread of Islam, and with Islam, the spread of Islam, the spread of technology, the spread of innovation, etc., etc. And that was done alongside the local populations. It wasn't, you know, as Islam spread, that they imposed Islam on those people. They worked with those people, taught them new skills as they came along. That's why today, as far as Spain, you find Islamic architecture that's still the wonders of the world, you know. And how do we reel back that time? You know, is it possible for that matter to do that? And maybe some of our listeners are experts in this field, and maybe give us the producers a call to have that kind of conversation.
7: Indeed. And just one more message coming in before we wrap up. It's quite a lengthy one, so I'm just going to do a quick woof-woof of it. I just use the word woof-woof. May the Zainab party be under the protection of the Almighty. Please, we mustn't follow. This is basically saying don't follow the brainwashing of the current blue party that heads up the Cape. Our forefathers came as skilled slaves to South Africa and book up. Now the Zionists want to take away our heritage and our culture. And then some brilliant expletives used, which I'm not going to read out. But yeah.
9: Yeah, and you know, and again, you know, if we don't like what's happening around us, you know, be involved in the residence association, the civic associations, and so on, where your view, your support, your labor that you can provide, that's what's needed. You know, we can't all be armchair critics and, you know, just complain and not do anything about it. But wonderful. And it's time to wrap up this morning's session of news, reviews, and analysis. And again, on behalf of this NRA team, shukran for listening and participating, and Shukran for having in your homes and your hearts. Assalamu alaikum wa rahmatullahi wa barakatuh.
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7: Assalamu alaikum and good morning with the news. I'm Khalil Kathrada. KwaZulu-Natal Premier Tami Ntuli has raised a concern that the Malawian government is failing to provide enough buses for the repatriation of its citizens. This as thousands of displaced Malawians in Durban are being processed to return to the country. The Malawian government has called for urgent donations to support the repatriation of at least 10,000 of the citizens. It comes as thousands of people from various African countries want to leave amid the looming anti-immigrant protests on June the 30th. They want to leave for their safety. It's estimated that repairs to Meyrinspoort, the major transport link between the Great Karoo and Klein Karoo, will cost 421 million rand. According to Western Cape Premier Alan Windy, the reconstruction program is expected to take about 26 months. Meyrinspoort, which is a 25-kilometre mountain pass and a natural gorge through the Swartberg Mountain and crucial to Oudtshoorn, was severely impacted by the recent storms that lashed parts of the province. Significant sections of the road were washed away, bridge structures sustained extensive damage, and the large volumes of debris and sand were deposited throughout the port. Windy says he understands that

It's estimated that repairs to Meyringspoort, the major transport link between the Great Karoo and Klein Karoo, will cost 421 million rand. According to Western Cape Premier Alan Windey, the reconstruction program is expected to take about 26 months. Meyringspoort, which is a 25-kilometer mountain pass and a natural gorge through the Swartberg Mountain and crucial to Oudtshoorn, was severely impacted by the recent storms that lashed parts of the province. Significant sections of the road were washed away, bridge structures sustained extensive damage, and the large volumes of debris and sand were deposited throughout the port. Windey says he understands that

It's estimated that repairs to Meyringspoort, the major transport link between the Great Karoo and Klein Karoo, will cost 421 million rand. According to Western Cape Premier Alan Windey, the reconstruction program is expected to take about 26 months. Meyringspoort, which is a 25-kilometer mountain pass and a natural gorge through the Swartberg Mountain and crucial to Oudtshoorn, was severely impacted by the recent storms that lashed parts of the province. Significant sections of the road were washed away, bridge structures sustained extensive damage, and the large volumes of debris and sand were deposited throughout the port. Windey says he understands that...

As the sacred month of Muharram ushers in a new Islamic year, it brings with it a message of renewal and reflection from the sacrifice at Karbala, a timeless example of courage and unwavering faith, to the many reminders of Allah's mercy and protection throughout the prophetic history. May this Muharram inspire us to remain steadfast and place our trust in Allah, the Almighty. Muharram 1448, Radio 786, hear the difference.

In the name of Allah, the most kind, the most merciful. Assalamu alaikum. Goeiemôre. Good morning. Hartlike welkom aan iedereen, elkeen van julle. Dit is 11 minute oor 9 op hierdie 23ste dag van Junie 2026. And that corresponds with the 7th of Muharram 1448. I am Khadija Ajam, deel van die span. Dit is wat ons doen elke weekdagoggend tussen 9 en 12. Indeed, it is the Tuesday edition of Community Pulse. Welcome and thank you so much for joining us here on Radio 786 100.4 FM. 0786101112, that number ought to be saved on your phone. It's a number that you can text us on just about anything. And of course, 0216991786, the number to call us on. We are on WhatsApp as well, a WhatsApp channel, always advising you to follow us there. It's how you keep updated with everything happening locally, nationally, and internationally. As I am talking to you,

0: I'm looking at this lovely note that the Iranian national soccer team has left in the locker rooms of the SoFi Stadium in Los Angeles, affirming their dignity and expressing appreciation for the hospitality received in this city. And then, of course, notably, the message includes hashtag 168 and hashtag Minab as a tribute to the victims of the Minab school massacre carried out on the first day of the U.S.-Israeli aggression against Iran. That is what you will currently find amongst lots and lots and other, well, there's a lot of other information also on our WhatsApp channel. So always encouraging you to follow us there, YouTube platform, where you can catch up with all of those conversations. And of course, also you'll find us on Instagram, on Facebook, and on TikTok. And currently on all of our socials, you'll find a lot of content with regards to Youth Month. We look, excuse me. Because the youth of 1976 demonstrated extraordinary bravery, we are still in Youth Month. And we remind ourselves that the legacy of 1976 can be carried forward through active citizenship, leadership, and service. Young people today have opportunities that previous generations could only dream of. And I need to cough. Dis nou baie onnodig en ek praat groot onbeskoning. 'N bietjie later in die program, want ek wil julle sê daarvan, gaan ons ook praat van the Radio 786 Ultimate High School Challenge 2026 and how your school can win 20,000 rand in cash. Fantastic prizes for runners-up and participating learners. And during our middle hour, we'll be talking about that. In our first hour, Education Beyond 94, we will shortly be joined by Dr. Ismail Taladia as we speak on, we ask questions around the promise of the 1976 generation. That conversation happening very, very shortly. Also during our middle hour, of course, taking messages on 0786101112. Following that is Centerpiece, that's between 11 and 12. We'll be speaking to Sabira Reichliffe, and she is a young software developer who turned the passion for technology into a growing career in the IT industry. Stay with us on 100.4 FM, where you know you hear the difference.
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0: 18 minute oor 9 op hierdie maandag. And I think we lived the frog on the throat. Ek dink sy eerens, ja, daai padda wat in my keel gewees het. Please, my apologies, my profoundest apologies for that. But I think we ticked the boxes we needed to tick, and I did tell you that, of course, as about the Radio 786 Ultimate High School Challenge 2026. After 10 o'clock this morning, we'll be talking a little bit more about that. You can send your WhatsApps through to 0786 10 11 12, or email us on info@radio786.co.za and showcase your school's brightest minds. It's going to be absolutely, absolutely exciting. But coming up in our first hour, you will remember that about 2 weeks ago, we reflected on the legacy of the Soweto uprising and examined whether South Africa's education system has fulfilled the promise of freedom, equality, and opportunity that the youth of 1976 fought for. You know that we've been talking a lot about the then, yes, that historic event that happened, the now, what faces us now, and of course the next, because we always want to move forward, and we know that significant progress has been made in expanding access to education. But serious challenges remain, from literacy and numeracy deficits to unequal learning outcomes and youth unemployment. Now, in the second part of this particular discussion, we shift our focus from identifying the problems to exploring solutions. And we ask, what reforms are required to ensure quality education for all? And how can schools better prepare young people for the demands of the modern world? Joining us now to continue this discussion, Dr. Ismail Taladia, Senior Curriculum Advisor and Planner for Life Orientation. Assalamu alaikum and welcome, Dr. Taladia.
1: Wa alaikum salam wa rahmatullahi wa barakatuh to you, Khadija, and to the listeners.
0: Now, somebody like yourself, yes, we know, absolutely passionate about education, having been in the sector for a long, long time. It was actually wonderful listening to also some of your own stories relating to 1976 and where you were at that particular time and so on. But looking ahead, what do you believe in your experience and your many years of experience within the education sector? What do you believe is the most pressing challenge facing South Africa's education system currently?
1: Well, I think definitely one of the big challenges is our education system serving the young people, and is it preparing them for their next level? And so what do I mean by that? So in the past, we knew that the apartheid government had a particular education system, Christian National Education, and it was preparing young people, especially from the people of color, to fill in the labor force and to slot in factories and do all of the manual work within the country. We've moved beyond that since 1994, and it was preparing young people to take part in making sure that the economy of the country will grow. Unfortunately, I say that as a big unfortunate, is that we're not reaching those targets. We're not motivating our young people to be able to slot into the kind of work that we want to see. So what has happened with the education system, but also with regards to the economy, and the fact that our economy is not growing is creating more pressure on the education sector to be able to deliver the kind of things that we would want. So one of the issues that came with 1994 was the issue around entitlement, where young people and perhaps families within our communities feel that government should be doing more, government should be creating more opportunities for our young people. And if I go back to the 80s, you know, the focus was on if you were good enough, you'd go to university, but you're also looking at the alternatives, like getting into the artisanal programs. Friends of mine that were in the same age cohort went on to do fitting and turning and welding and boiler makers and so on. And so that was clear. You could have done any one of those jobs. You could have become a mechanic. Since 1994, there's this entitlement about people not wanting to get into blue overalls, but expect to get white-collar jobs that are going to be paying massive amounts of money because our young people's focus is on bling. And so they're not prepared to do the hard yards as one would expect that young people would start, let's call it, at the bottom rung of the ladder and work their way to the top. So the education that we are providing to our young people is not good enough and not strong enough to be able to guide them into the various programs that we would like them to go into. And so there is a mismatch within the education program that we are providing. Yes, currently there are massive discussions around looking more at skills development as opposed to just looking at academic development. And so the department is with national government, with the skills development programs, and yeah, I want to make reference to the QTCO, which is the skills overseer and quality assurance provider around what the country requires. So if we take the TVET colleges as an example, all of the programs that are being offered as of 2026 will almost have a 50% skills component and a 50% theoretical component. That has not gone down into the basic education system as yet. Yes, we have produced vocational subjects. But the vocational subjects are currently mainly based within the technical high schools, but it's not being offered in the mainstream schools. Yes, there are few mainstream schools where it is happening. But the importance of woodwork, the importance of needlework has become and has taken a new guise. And I think that is where our young people are lacking. And I think that is where the education system needs to be refocused. So there needs to be a sit down. There needs to be a strong debate around, and not only a debate and discussion, but actual changes within the offerings of the education system. We cannot continue to go along with your languages, mathematics. Yes, those are the basic subjects. Yes, those are the gateway subjects into post-school activities. But there needs to be better offerings with the electives that is available. But with that, it also becomes important that our communities and our parents realize that post-school programs cannot just be allocated to universities, but there should be engagement around what is offered outside of the universities, skill centers, focus on creating opportunities in the ICT sector, etc. And so those are the kind of foci that we need to have from the education system, where we're providing young people with broader options. Currently, you either going into an academic stream or you're going into an economic stream. If you're in a technical high school, you're in the technical stream, and then you're in the art stream. But having said all of that, there's not enough of our young people pushing through into those particular spaces. What we've also had within the education system is the pass rate, which to me is unacceptable, and I'm speaking here in my personal capacity. I'm disagreeing completely with a 30% as a pass mark, because what has transpired is that 30% has been set as a pass mark. And so some young people feel that, you know, they can cruise through the year. And the issue around hard work, the issue around putting time in, has somehow or other been lost. Yes, we young people come out of homes that are supportive of an academic or an education program. Those learners are going to be performing and know what it is that they need to do. But in general, if we go onto the Cape Flats, then our young people are not performing at the level that they should be. And so the education system carries what is called learners at risk, or learners that are underperforming. And so programs are put in place to try and assist these learners to meet the basic academic requirements. And if three of the subjects that they do is required at 30%, then really it doesn't serve the purpose of what it is that we want.

0: purpose of what it is that that we want to see happening. And so perhaps we move away from the strong academic focus and get the young people to do skills courses where, if they are not academically inclined, that they should be looking at if they have the skills to be enhancing those skills in order to make them hopefully employable, to hopefully guide them into entrepreneurship. And so we need to be providing that kind of variety to our young people. And so that is, I feel very strongly, is one of the shortcomings in our education system. The fact that we have this discrepancy between the haves and the have-nots, so your well-resourced schools and your under-resourced schools, that is also creating an education problem, and is something that our learners are always going to be disadvantaged by. And so government needs to be stepping in to ensure that the playing fields, to some extent, is being leveled, although we understand that it is not going to happen overnight, but we've been in this democracy for the past 30 odd years now, but we haven't seen the kind of difference that we would like to see. So schools that were around 30 years ago, let's call them in Mitchell's Plain, are exactly the same as what we are 30 years later. And so that is a commitment that we also require from the education departments and from government in order to begin to level those playing fields. So the discrepancy, last one point, the discrepancy within our education system from the resource and the well-resourced schools is something that that really needs to be focused on.
1: No, absolutely, and I appreciate the fact that, of course, in just about every conversation, Dr. Daladia, you mentioned that, because that, of course, is an ongoing conversation, and we absolutely need to address that and consistently and continuously need to address it. But I'm interested in something else also that I want to pick up on that you say, and I know this is something that you're quite passionate about, the very fact that learners often leave school thinking, you know, about tertiary level education in very, very specific ways, disregarding, as you say, the value of entrepreneurship, and then of course also artisanal causes. But I mean, in your own experience also, it's the very fact that South Africa, that many learners still struggle with this, and they struggle with literacy and numeracy outcomes as well. And what you said now, even the approach to what happens post-school, what can be done at foundation phase level? Are there measures that can be put in place at foundation phase level to change this approach, to change these, or to address these challenges, and do so in an impactful way? Because as you say, even the way in which it's viewed, you know, that type of work ethic, if I require 30%, it's not about that this is the minimal requirement. That's actually, in fact, what many learners then just aim for, because that's all that I need. And of course, thinking that will get them places. But are there measures that can be put in place at foundation phase level already?
0: I think that the education department, in that regard, both at provincial and national level, a massive emphasis has been put on the foundation phase level. And I know from my own colleagues that the interventions and the work that is being done is really to improve productivity at foundation phase level. So I can, without fear of contradictions, say to you very clearly that the work that is being done at that level is massive. The interventions are there for our young people to perform, but we require a mindset change from among our young people, from among our parents, to ensure that we all working from a mindset of wanting to perform. And so there should never be a situation where in some instances some young people are not motivated, while in other instances young people are highly motivated. They know what it is that they want.

0: So the haves and the have-nots is where the impact is in terms of how learners are performing, and that needs to be changed in order to get a general mindset developed across all of our communities. So the question that we ask then is, what is our culture in South Africa? Do we have, if you were to go to Japan, there's a culture of hard work. If you were to go to China, there is a culture of hard work. Does that exist in South Africa? And so one of the issues, if we just look at the current focus on the foreign nationals, is because there is a mindset discrepancy. The foreigners that are coming here are looking to improve the economic situation. They are running away from whatever is happening in the country. And so they're here to improve on what it is that they want out of life. So our South Africans are not necessarily focused on wanting to pick up and work in the way that will uplift them. And so they blame the foreigners for taking jobs, but they're not prepared to work. And so that type of mindset is what is impacting on how learners are going to develop, on how learners are going to perform. So the foundational level is fairly strong in South Africa, and I want to support that in the sense that the interventions, the work that is being done, the commitment of the teachers at foundation phase level is very strong, not only in this province, but in the country. And so the statement around should we be doing more, there is lots being done. If I go to some of the activities that the foundation phase level teachers are doing, I'm impressed and I'm amazed and I love the commitment of the teachers at that level because they are so engaged with these little almost toddlers I want to call them, and there's that energy in those rooms. But you need to take it to the next level. You need to get them to improve. You need them to do well with their numeracy. You need to get them to read with meaning. That is a buzzword in education at the moment, where the issues around the international benchmark tests says that our learners at grade 4 level are not reading for meaning. And so how do we improve that? How do we engage with our in the homes with the parent and the child and both working towards uplifting, having good conversations, etc.? And so if we can change the mindset at that level within our communities, then hopefully we're going to be addressing some of the social ills at the same time, because the energy is going on productivity, the energy is being focused on improving the life skills of our young people, where our young people become more driven as opposed to be quite happy because mom and dad is looking after all of what I require. If I come out middle-income home or high-income home, and if I'm not in one of those homes, then there's a disconnect between the parents in some instances and the young people. And then you find a group of cohort of young people that are not motivated, that are quite happy to pick up on a 30% pass rate. And so that mindset is what we need to change. The other thing is that the focus on teachers becomes very important, because teachers are pivotal with any education system, and it doesn't matter what education system the teacher finds himself or herself in, it is that person who is pivotal in terms of making that education system work or not making it work. And so I want to give you an example. So through the 76 period, there is the Christian National Education, and we all work in that system. Then we move towards when the uprising began and the protesting began, we then moved to people's education. So we started teaching from that perspective, from a people's education perspective. We then went into the new democracy, and we then came with outcomes-based education, which was an education system imported from Europe, and so we implemented outcomes-based education. But the system wasn't ready to accept outside outcomes-based education. The teachers and the classrooms were not ready to implement that, and it can be a good system, but then you need a level playing field across the country where everybody has resources to have implemented outcomes-based education. And so whilst there was this lack of the outcomes-based or the support for the outcomes-based education, we then reverted to curriculum 2005, and we started with curriculum 2005. We then went into the CAPS curriculum, which we are currently working on. And so I've gone through, and a number of our teachers have gone through various education systems, but without necessary having the impact across the board. Yes, there's been excellent impact in pockets, in various geographical areas, but in general, that pivotal person, the teacher, is not necessary where we were 20 years ago. I can say to you, and I say this again without fear of contradiction, that some of our young people that have gone into the teaching profession does not have the same passion and commitment that we had from teachers, and I'm making this as a general statement, that we had 20, 30 years ago. And so we need to get that back into why have you chosen to become a teacher? Do you recognize your purpose as a teacher? Do you accept it as a noble profession? Because it doesn't matter what education system you're going to be teaching under, you are the pivotal person in making the changes and making the impact on our young people. And I think that is one of the foci. So on the one end, we have the system, but there's individuals that drive that system.
1: Yeah.
0: And in this instance, it is the teachers, but whilst the teachers are committed to doing and delivering, we also need a community that is committed to supporting those teachers and the education process for an outcome that is going to basically support all of us.
1: Yeah.
0: So whether it is for the high-performing learners, or whether it is for the learners that wants to be skills-driven, or but at the end of the day, it is a culture that all of us want to improve and all of us want to contribute to the development of the economy of this country.
1: Mm-hmm. And doing so through education, but of course also, as you always imply, and this is why we find, one of the reasons why we find so much value in what you have to say, because you never detach and disconnect what learners do at school from the realities in their lives. So when we speak about soft skills, you mentioned earlier on, for example, you know, even how one looks at the world, you know, the idea of entitlement and thinking that,
0: yes,
1: I can just leave school and then I should ought to be in a titled position. So all of those,
0: yes,
1: you know, sort of play into being an active citizen also, and being a responsible citizen, and not just being a responsible citizen, but also in one's personal spaces. And I think what you just said also is such an important part of this, because as parents, we cannot just leave it up to teachers, and teachers cannot just leave it up to parents. So all of us play a part in creating a culture of learning, and I think that's something that you always hearken back to, because learning is not only confined to schools. Learning is also, you know,
0: absolutely,
1: sort of developing that sense of curiosity. Now to get back to and to take that what you just said, Dr. Taladia, but also, you know, in terms of policy. Because we realize that it's ongoing, it's going to take many, many, many years. If you could then say there are three or four key, or even one or two, education reforms that policymakers should prioritize, what would these be in your view?
0: One would be that we need to be skills focused. So what I mean by skills focused is to provide broader opportunities for our young people, that it cannot just be around academics. And so if the system allows young people to be fidgeting, to be doing things with their hands whilst they still have the opportunity to perform academically, then that is what we require within our education system. So the young person sitting in a class will have, even if the learner is not the top performing maths or science learner, that learner is still at liberty to perform in a skill that he or she feels very good at. So whether it is in terms of having technical skills, whether it is in the form of having computer skills, or whether it is in performing arts, it doesn't matter. But we need to have the learner being afforded the opportunity to investigate and engage in those types of opportunities. Currently, you are almost directed in a particular pathway, and that is a pathway that you need to follow. So that is one of the things that the education policymakers need to be looking at in terms of directing where our learners are going. That is the one thing. Two, we need to, in terms of policymakers, be in engaging in terms of how do we develop good citizenship across South Africa, and how do we develop a culture in South Africa where there is a vision and we are all going to be working towards that vision with the policy backup. And so policy is there because it sets clear parameters of what needs to be done in order to achieve a particular outcome. And if it means that at foundational level, we're going to focus less on assessment and assessment of learning, then it means that we're going to create hopefully a bigger cohort of thinking individuals. And I'm not even saying critical thinking individuals, but thinking individuals. The buzzword currently is around critical thinking. But just get our young people to think. And so create the opportunities where we move away from assessment of learning. So let me just clarify that. Assessment of learning is learners get content, they learn, and they repeat the content. And so that is assessment of learning, where learners are tested on knowledge. We should be moving away from the focus so much on assessment, and that is one of the policy reforms that needs to happen, but we wanting to test their skills. Do you have numeracy skills? Do you have reading skills? And do you understand what it is that you read? And so you don't necessarily need to do that by virtue of having an assessment of learning. And so that is one of the, or the second policy reform that I would love to see coming into place, that we cannot test the education system just on the results. And as you know, the matric results is a big benchmark in South Africa. It is a big benchmark for our schools. And so it does impact on how schools operate and the focus on the matric exams. And that happens at the expense of what happens lower down. So in schools, there's a big focus on the matriculants, and sometimes it leaves a gap between what happens in the development of the other learners. So as a policy reform, we need to move away from this major focus on assessment of learning and focus on assessment for learning, where we're looking at the skills of our young people. So those are the two major reforms that I'd like to see. And then, of course, the issue around teacher recruitment, young people going into the teaching profession, that they must be they must be going into that space with tons of passion and wanting to make a difference in the lives of young people. If that is not your focus, then find yourself another career focus. teaching is not a job.
1: And too often that is, I suppose that is, and I realize that when you speak again, it's because of your experience in this area, and you see, and I think you use yourself as a yardstick. We remember, we quoted, because I've got a colleague who was in your class many years ago, and I said, nee, I bedoel amal die dinge wat hy sê, want hy onthou, hy vergeet niks, and even after the holidays, if there were tasks and so on, but again, you know, one cannot overemphasize those, and I don't like to refer to them as soft skills, because they ought to just be, you know, part of one's, they ought to just become a value that one lives by, you know, where you say, you know, you always strive for excellence, you always strive to be the best, you always remain curious, you always speak up, you always think critically about the world. And of course, now as we're marking this 50 years since the Soweto uprising, we also want to speak about that, you know, that type of focus and determination of the class of 1976. And when you speak about learners today, you often, I know that's often a critique of yours, and one doesn't always know exactly at whose door, quote unquote, to lay the blame. But it's absolutely important, and this is what we do know, that as South Africans, we want to draw from our past and our present to build a stronger education system for future generations. So just in our final three, four minutes, Dr. Tanadia, just your concluding remarks around this, you know, and how we can also better prepare for our young people for the demands of the modern world.
0: Well, I think the first and foremost, we need to be developing thinking individuals. We need to be, and yes, we talk so often around the issue of critical thinking. But at this point, I'm as I mentioned, I'm just happy to see that young people are thinking about what it is and how they can positively contribute to what is happening within our country and how we can improve. And so that, to me, is fundamental. It is fundamental that we move towards having this thinking about waiting on handouts from government. That cannot be what it is that we do. We need to be clear in terms of understanding that, you know, life is bigger than just waiting on us, because we cannot have a third of our country on a SASSA program. We need to take a little bit more responsibility for what it is that we do and what it is that we want to achieve. And so our communities need to be less dependent on government, and we need to be pushing that on entrepreneurial mindset in terms of what it is that we want to achieve. So those are the important factors. I think we need to be developing a culture, a South African culture, not a Cape Flats culture, not a Muslim culture, not a what we would call a Khoza culture. We need to be focusing on a South African culture where all of us know what it is that we want to achieve as a country and how we're going to grow this country. We live in one of the most beautiful countries in the world. We've got all of the natural resources that other countries are crying for, yet we're not utilizing what it is that we want and what it is that we have already. So shukran for having me on this morning. I will hopefully, when given an opportunity, engage with you again. From my side, Ismail Talade saying shukran. Assalamu alaikum wa rahmatullahi wa barakatuh.
1: Wa alaikum salam wa rahmatullahi wa barakatuh. And we know Dr. Taladia never runs out of words to say, particularly when it comes to education. So I'm assuming that he needs to be at a meeting or at a workshop. He's verskriklik besig. And so we say shukran so much to him for always for joining us. And yes, for reminding us that the struggle for quality education did not end in 1976. That the context maybe has changed, but the need for an education system that empowers, uplifts and prepares our young people for the future, that will always remain important. It's therefore not just to increase access but to ensure that every learner has opportunity to succeed and to thrive. And so as parents, as community members, as teachers, we need to do our bit that is required when it comes to improving learner performance, but also creating a culture of learning. That's how we wrap up our first conversation, Education Beyond 94. As you heard, Dr. Taladia will continue this conversation. We look forward to next week, where we're going to pick up on some of the points mentioned. Two weeks ago, we spoke to Shabuddin Rumani, also very, very experienced educator, been in the education system for a long, long time as an educator, as a headmaster, and years and years of experience and also insights to offer. So next week, inshallah, we'll be joined by Shabuddin Rumani. Ikhsara Tsuma out there, we mentioned it to him. And so, yeah, if he is listening, you know what we spoke about off air, Mr. Rumani. So yeah, we'll pick up on that. We're so privileged. We're so grateful to have people like Dr. Taladia, like Shabuddin Rumani, like Mr. Najjar, and like many others like themselves, you know, to offer the insights into how we can build a strong education system. Stay with us on 100.4 FM. The 10 o'clock news follows. And of course, after the break, we're going to be speaking about the next thing by Evan Yale. The boodskap is gestuur of a big uitvind van Radio 786's Ultimate High School Challenge 2026. After 10 o'clock news, we'll be joined by Roshni Ali. So stay with us.
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2: Assalamu alaikum and good morning. I am Nurunisa Isaacs. The Malawian government is financially struggling to repatriate its citizens from South Africa. As a result, Lilongwe has appealed for urgent donations to support the repatriation of at least 10,000 citizens. It comes as KwaZulu-Natal Premier Thamintuli expressed concern that the Malawian government failed to provide enough buses for the repatriation process. Thousands of people from various African countries want to leave South Africa ahead of the June 30th anti-immigration protest. They want to leave for their safety. Meanwhile, Acting Police Minister Feroz Khachalia will assess the Western Cape Police's readiness for the June 30th demonstrations. The minister is set to engage SAPS management and community policing representatives. He will conduct a walkabout of the police's Provincial Operational Coordination Centre in Cape Town. This is where law enforcement operations will be coordinated and monitored in preparation for the demonstrations. Over recent weekends, Cape Town has seen march-in-march protests in the CBD, Seapoint and in Wynberg. There also has been sporadic violence and intimidation targeting foreign nationals in Mossel Bay and in parts of the Overstrand municipalities such as Stanford and Kleinmond. Dialogue and mediation have proven to be crucial in calming tensions in the Overstrand community. Iran and Oman are working on the management of the important oil and gas waterway of the Strait of Hormuz. The Iranian parliament speaker and top negotiator Mohammad Bakhr Ghalibov says their visit to Oman aims to discuss joint efforts to consolidate Iranian arrangements related to shipping management in the Strait. Tehran has confirmed that the situation in the Strait will not return to pre-war conditions and will now be administered by Iran and Oman. It's a consequence of the unprovoked U.S.-Israeli aggression on the country. And finally, the South Gauteng High Court is expected to hear AfriForum's urgent application to review the City of Johannesburg's controversial 65.6% water rate increase. AfriForum is arguing that the increase, set to come into effect on July 1st, will materially disadvantage residents if implemented before its legality is tested. The City of Joburg announced a 97.1 billion rand budget showing the massive increase in the water levy, but would not disclose how it arrived at that number. Recapping the top story on Radio 786 at this hour, the Malawian government is financially struggling to repatriate its citizens from South Africa. As a result, Lilongwe has appealed for urgent donations to support the repatriation of at least 10,000 citizens. That's news for now. The next bulletin follows at 12 o'clock.
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0: صدق الله العظيم.
1: It is a janaza for Alda Scruder of number 8 Boundary Road in Lansdowne. The janaza is at 2 o'clock this afternoon. Janaza Salah will take place at the Shukrul Mubin Masjid. The mayyit will be taken to the Mowbray Kabristan. You can contact Nazli on 0829513366. That's 0829513366 for the janaza for Alda Scruder. It is the janaza of Sadia Palika of number 39 Dorin Road. The janaza is at 11:30 this morning. Janaza Salah will take place. The mayyit will be taken to the Puk Road Kabristan. And you can contact Zulfika on 084-515-3109. That's 084-515-3109. For further details of the janaza of Sadia Palika, the janaza at 11:30 this morning. Inna lillahi wa inna ilayhi raji'un.

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3: World leaders may speak of a ceasefire, but we know that nothing has changed in Gaza. 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The West remains complicit. 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
5: 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Muharram 1448, Radio 786, hear the difference.

0: It is Community Pulse on Radio 786 100.4 FM. Die son het nie 'n verskyning gemaak nie, maar is al nog nie begin reën nie. I don't know what's happening in your neck of the woods. Oh. Aanvanklik het die son 'n verskyning gemaak. Ek gaan nou vir julle voorstel. Kom ons sê maar so. Well, we'll give a due because we are going to be talking about something that excites all of us. And we know that you've been excited about this as well. Many of you have texted us to ask, how can you get involved? Of course, we're talking about Radio 786's Ultimate High School Challenge 2026. And yes, it's all about that because we do want to always create opportunities for young minds to shine. And so this exciting academic quiz competition brings together high school learners from across the region to test their knowledge, critical thinking, teamwork, and problem-solving abilities. And guess what? For all of that, you can still win a cash prize of 20,000 Rand. That's for the winning school. And of course, there's many others. But to tell us a little bit more about how schools can get involved and what you can look forward to and how you can get involved, we'll be joined by... Ek gaan nou nie sê so nie, because you look so beautiful with your green. Dan moet jy nou geel aangehad het. But nonetheless, you gain all of your glory. Roshni Ali, Brand and Communications Manager at Radio 786. Assalamu alaikum and welcome.
1: Wa alaikum assalam wa rahmatullahi.
0: You do look lovely with your green.
1: That's what they just said.
0: When you came in there, it's like I was quiet for a second because it does look very nice.
1: I think I am completely out of my black phase. I still wear black, but not as much. Like, you know, there were days on end where you wear black entirely from head to toe. So.
0: Yeah, and I was teasing you also the other day because you also had this like a lighter green version, so clear. Yeah, it's your color.
1: Yes, like a sage color.
0: It is.
1: I dared to wear a few weeks ago pink.
0: Oh, my word.
1: Yes, that was like a first.
0: I love that.
1: That's like a first.
0: You. Okay, so we're going to have a conversation about colors that work for us and colors that don't work for us in a little while. But what we do want to talk about, this is exciting.
1: Yes.
0: Nee?
1: Yes, very much so. So I think anyone and everyone that listens to Radio 786 knows that education, women, education, children, and their elderly are like our pet peeves, like things that we love doing and getting involved in and that we are so intense about. And I think so when the idea about the quiz came about, it was just something naturally that we would get involved in. We also think that it's such an amazing opportunity for schools to do something that's outside of what they would normally do, because we know every school used to participate in the Cape August quiz, but they don't have it anymore, right? So initially, it was a project that we wanted to couple with our amazing June 16 project that we ran.
0: It's still for me, it's such a natural progression when we talk about the next, because it's about developing.
1: Right. Mm. And then the board of advisory members that we have, they say to us, no man, not just once off, let this be the inaugural, so that we can continue and have it every year. Mm. And yes, this is where we're at. Invitations were sent off, over 101 invitations were sent. Wow. Yeah, via email to high schools in the Western Cape. I do understand that it's June exams. Teachers are most probably hectically busy with marking and stuff. But I can say that, alhamdulillah, we have received quite a bit, actually, from yesterday afternoon to now this morning when I came in. Rukia was still sending me WhatsApps to say that the school said that they are interested. And I saw there quite a few in my inbox.
0: Wow.
1: So we are very excited about it, yes. For us, this opportunity isn't just something for high schools, and for learners of high schools, but it's also for Radio 786. Beyond the fact of creating something that is exciting around education, but it's also our responsibility as a stakeholder within the community to always be on the pulse, to always think of projects that involves the community and participation in that regard, beyond just what we do on air or the content that we produce. Mm. Because remember, we do things both on air and off air. And I think this is one of those exciting projects, yes.
0: Yes, definitely. And like you say, the very fact that, you know what, it's also, we are still in Youth Month. We focus a lot on education. We talk a lot about that. We talk about the next. But we also want to know, we just spoke to Dr. Taladia now about the fact that the responsibility rests with all of us as community members, as parents, as teachers, to develop minds, because learning is not confined to the school desks only.
1: Yes.
0: And we need to understand that. And we want to, part of that in developing critical thinking is, of course, also for learners to understand their potential.
1: Yes.
0: And this is what something like this is about. It's letting them get excited, seeing the crowd come out. All of us are there to support. And, of course, also a handsome reward.
1: Yes, and it costs the school absolutely nothing. 20,000 rand cash.
0: Out.
1: Yes, and we are, the team is feverishly working hard also. There's a runner-up prize. The winning team members of the school will get tablets.
0: Oh, wow.
1: Yes, the learners that's participating, that's the winning team, will get tablets. The school will get the 20,000, right? But every participant will also get a gift bag. So irrespective if your school might not made it to the finals, but if you are participating in the quiz, then we're going to make sure that that learner gets a gift bag, something that they can walk away because they were. Because remember, it's as important to try your best as it is in winning. Because we've always been taught by our teachers and our parents that, you know what, failure, there's no such thing as failure. Failure is just a second opportunity to do better. Yeah, so
0: and
1: you learn
0: then you also think about the other, you know, the other, let's say that the knock-on effect of that and the networks and the friendships and the camaraderie and the bonds that are formed. That's so amazing because we've seen in the past how that becomes something then.
1: 100%. And I think selfishly for 786 also is again to go back to strengthening our relationship with schools.
0: Mm.
1: We had such a tight and excellent relationship in the past because for more than 15 years the radio used to run matric revision, right? Both on air and in person.
0: Yeah.
1: So we used to do maths, science, and we used to do the languages.
0: Yes, yes.
1: Right? And then the WCED jumped on the bandwagon to say that during the June holidays, they would offer it to schools, right? Then we didn't want to copy it. We've always been our thing that if somebody's doing something already, we don't have to duplicate it. It's about shared resources, about strengthening what existing NGOs or departments are already doing. So we kind of took a backseat to the matric revision classes. But I think with the quiz, again, we can go back to strengthening our relationship with the high schools.
0: Yeah, yeah. No, and of course, as one of the objectives of this, it just makes absolute sense that again, it's just on the back of Youth Month. And, you know, when we talk about education, getting excited about it again.
1: Yeah.
0: We so often speak about the challenges that exist there. And this is really a time for our learners to get excited.
1: Yeah. So I was just going to say, sorry, in case I forget quickly, is that one of the most common questions that's asked from teachers that's contacting us with a little bit of a hesitance that we want to participate, but is this an Islamic quiz? No, it's not. It's not. And it's open to all high schools. And you know what? It's going to be a three-man team. So we are targeting grade 10s and 11s because we know and understand that grade 12s are very busy at that time when the finals are happening in August.
0: Yes.
1: They'll most probably be prepping for the mock exams. So we're earmarking grade 10s and 11s. No, it's not an Islamic quiz. No, you don't have to swallow 20 books and all to participate. The resources will be provided. But that is why we were saying to see the scope of how big it is in terms of how many schools want to participate, right? We've said to just let us know what your intention is if you want to participate. The rules, regulations, processes, and all of those documentation and information will be sent to you once we know how many schools are on board. And hence, when the email went out, the invitation email, we've stated that, you know what, deadline is the 24th. And we wanted to make the deadline.
0: Tomorrow.
1: Yes. And we've, to tell you the truth, we've got requests to extend the deadline. But the reason why we pushed for it, because I didn't want to have a scenario where nothing happens during the June holidays, waiting on schools to come back to us. Because after the June holidays, we literally have 3 weeks before the 15th of August.
0: Okay, so now let's talk details, because now it seems, yes, when you say it like that, it sounds like it's quite close. So firstly, the deadline is tomorrow.
1: It's tomorrow.
0: And you said, when is it happening?
1: The 15th of August.
0: 15th of August.
1: Yeah, but the prep work getting there and in understanding, because, for example, We want to take 10 schools to the finals. But if it's only 10 schools that's signing up, there's only a finals, if you can call it that.
0: Mm.
1: If we have 30 schools, then we have to have preliminaries, which means it's probably the week before, and out of the 30 is your 10 that goes to the finals.
0: I understand.
1: So hence the deadline before schools close, in case nothing, no one checks the school's email or no one gets back. So schools don't have to worry, because I think that was the other thing is, which child are they going to pick now? That you can do on your ease, even if you come back from
0: just get the application in.
1: Just say to us that your school wants to participate. Mm-hmm. Because at this moment, what's more important for us as part of our organizing is to know how many schools are on board.
0: Yes, yes.
1: Who your students are, that you can decide during the holidays, that you can even decide when you come back. Because remember, the resources will only be provided to the participating schools starting the 1st of August.
0: Okay. So they have
1: So you'll have two weeks to prep. And all the questions for the different categories will come from the articles that is provided, that the resources that's provided.
0: Okay.
1: So if we're saying to you, go to this website and check out this homepage or whatever the case is, or here is this article, or access this article here, those will be the resources.
0: But that's quite a handy, I mean, that's useful information, because I'm thinking if I were a teacher, I would be hugely concerned around the fact that how do I prepare my learners?
1: 100%.
0: So now it means that Radio 786, we provide the resources, we say, You need to read this. This is all you need to do. This is all.
1: 100%.
0: And they just need to logistically they need to do that. They need to select the learners and that type of thing.
1: Yes.
0: Okay.
1: And pitch up on the day.
0: Yes, of course. And then win the prize. And win the prize, of course. Now, you spoke about the fact that so we have some key objectives, but are there particular topics now? One thing's about that as well, in terms of areas.
1: We did, because I think also it's what we also want to achieve as the organizers.
0: Mm-hmm.
1: So the different categories that we're looking at is South African issues.
0: Okay.
1: So articles will be provided. Maybe just to give an example, I'm not saying that is it, but just an example. So we've seen what's happening around xenophobia. And so maybe there was a really good article and it's something that children could benefit from. Mm-hmm. Then we would give that as a resource for them to check, and questions will come from thee. So on South African issues, right? Because we must understand and know our country.
0: Of course.
1: Then there's international affairs. There's history and politics.
0: Mm-hmm.
1: There's technology and science and general knowledge.
0: Oh, wonderful.
1: Yeah.
0: That's wonderful. That covers a lot of areas. And I'm just thinking a lot of those conversations that we have here on Community Pulse as well. When we speak about education, I mean, those are the subjects that just earlier on, again, when you spoke to Dr. Taladia, there needs to be an understanding of the world. So I also almost see how this can supplement whatever it is that learners are doing at school. But I mean, from a Radio 786 perspective, then I mean, having said that, why is it so important that we become a part of this, or that we are part of this, and we do always encourage our learners and our teachers also, you know, to participate in events like this?
1: I think because of the importance around how important education is for Radio 786, and when it comes to producing our content, when we're engaging with different organizations and stuff, the importance of it, I always look back and I say, justice is such a key thing in Islam, right, for us. Charity is such a key thing. But when the first verse came down, it was Ikra. Right? So I think that is one aspect of it. I think the other thing is just to come up with an exciting initiative that involves the community, that involves a parent, that involves somebody that's employed by the WCED, the teachers. Teachers are tired, right? I'm hoping that this wouldn't add more to their burden, but it would be seen as something very refreshing and exciting. And we want for them on that day to come and have a cup of coffee with other teachers and laugh about it and not be totally intense. And we want for parents to show up. Come and support your children. Mm-hmm. If your child is participating, come and show up, right? But I think, like I said also, for Radio 786, it's also an opportunity to go back and strengthen our relationships with these high schools, right? Because they are our future audience, number one. And number two, you know what, from there can be a Khadija Ajam or a Zainab Bean that could become interested in media as a whole. So I think it is also just all of these little dots that we're connecting in saying that this is a really good initiative that would bring real excitement within our community beyond just rigid stuff that we do.
0: But that's what it's about, Roshni. It's about making learning exciting. It's about understanding that learning is not confined to the desks, to the school desk. It's about understanding that, yes, as a community, we can all play roles within that. Encourage our teachers, get learners to be excited.
1: Yeah.
0: Yes, forge, strengthen community bonds. It's really, for me, it's all about that. And then, of course, the brilliant prizes that we know. I'm now stuck on that. I'm thinking, if I was at school and I heard, you can get a walker with a tablet and the 20,000 rand in cash. I mean, that's quite something. So how does, I mean, somebody who's listening now, a teacher, a parent who's thinking, you know, I don't know whether my child's school knows about this. How does one get involved? How do you get to apply?
1: So we want for schools to get in contact. We're very happy for learners and parents that's listening and feeling excited about it. But go to a teacher.
0: Mm.
1: Or let the principal know that Radio 7
0: has existed. Was saying this morning, go shake that cage.
1: Yes.
0: Yeah, if the cage is, yes. The principal's office or the teacher, go speak to the teacher.
1: Go say, you know what, I listened to Radio 786 and we've heard that they're doing this exciting thing. We think it's a good opportunity. I was just saying the marketing value for the schools alone that will be participating, getting their name out there. And I mean, when I was looking for high school...
0: Bragging rights. You have bragging rights till next year.
1: 100%. And I must be honest, when I was looking for high schools for my kids, I looked at what schools were offering differently beyond just their academic record. I was looking at a school that, you know what, embraces my child holistically. And healthy competition is one of those things. We want to teach our children that it's okay to compete within a healthy environment. Yes. Right? And there's lots to learn from it and there's some nice networking. So for any teachers or principals or parents or learners that's currently listening in, what we need is that for you to contact your teacher or your principal, let them know that we're having this. If it's a teacher that's listening, get the buy-in from your school. All we need is an email from your school. Or you can even send that email if your principal said, yes, madam Ajam, we are very happy for the school to participate. Later, send us the email with your school's name and official email address of the school, because I will then be passing on the formal invite to them.
0: Okay.
1: And obviously, if they're one of the participating schools, we will have to send the information to them so that they know what are the rules and regulations, obviously, and the processes moving forward for it. As previously mentioned, for now, we just need to know how many schools on board. So you send me an official email saying we confirm that our school want to participate.
0: That's on info. The email is on info@radio786.
1: They can even WhatsApp our line. We got some nice WhatsApps this morning.
0: Mm-hmm.
1: So
0: 0786 10 11 12 and just head it up by saying this is about the high school challenge.
1: Yes, or even say quiz.
0: Okay, quiz. Just make that market as a quiz question or something like that, and we'll pass that information on to Roshni and the team. And of course, then you will contact the teacher or the school.
1: We will then send the formal invite later
0: with all the details.
1: But to the school, yes.
0: Okay. So daar het jy dit nou gehoor. Any closing comments?
1: No, I'm really excited to look forward. Yes.
0: I'm so excited. So all the details sal julle hoor van 0786-10-11-12 or email info@radio786.co.za. Just remember, the cutoff date is tomorrow. The deadline is tomorrow. Anything else, any other details, we will iron out or we can assist you with it. But get the email in and stand in line to win that 20,000 rand cash. Shukran, Roshni.
1: Afwan, shukran to you guys.
0: Assalamu alaikum.
1: Wa alaikum salam wa rahmatullahi wa barakatuh.
0: Ek is al klaar opgewonde. Dit is Augustus maand, maar dit is minder as 2 maande weg, if you think about it like that. And really, really exciting times. Your school can walk away with 20,000 rand in cash. There's a whole lot of other prizes. And of course, bragging rights. It's the Radio 786 Ultimate High School Challenge 2026 happening on the 15th of August. 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It's messages on 0786 10 11 12.
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3: 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Uzai bloka. Blocked drains cause flooding, bad smells and can make us very sick. Also, don't steal our manhole covers. 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Ons amal bly. Sihlala apa sonke. This is our city. Let's keep it clean. Don't be a pain in the drain, man. This message is brought to you by the City of Cape Town, making progress possible together.
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Ek glimlach nog steeds oor hy saakie van Radio 786 se Ultimate High School Challenge. I feel like I want to start reading and then moet ek myself herinner. Nee. My dae op die skoolbank is lank al voorbij. 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Of course, it's the Ultimate High School Challenge 2026. Speak to the principal, speak to the teacher, to the teachers there, and yes, they may not know that they can get involved and they can enter still. The closing date is tomorrow. The deadline for entering is tomorrow. Of course, you stand in line then to win 20,000 rand in cash. You've heard now from Rushni Ali, our brand and communications manager. That all participants or the winning team, man, ek weet, daar's tablets op die spel, daar's goodie bags op die spel, daar's sommer baie pryse, fantastiese pryse. And imagine all of that while you develop your critical thinking skills, teamwork, problem solving abilities, and of course you expand your knowledge, all of that happening, and you can still win those prizes and have bragging rights. 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And as you heard now from Rushni, the responsibility to prepare the learners is not on the teachers. 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Every single category we will cater for by sending the resources to you. And of course, it's only for grade 10 and 11 learners. We understand that for matriculants, it's a bit closer to those final exams. Because really, Radio 786 wants to continue investing in educational initiatives, youth development programs. We are in Youth Month, and we spoke about the next, and so this is part of the next. All of this is part of the next. Send your messages 0786 10 11 12, in ons deel vir die details stuur ons weer. Shafiq het vroeger nog vir ons gesê, this is why we were talking also, and exactly because education is so important to us. We were talking to Dr. Taladia. Shafiq says there are so many unemployed in our communities with skill and degrees that want to work. So how can the doctor say we don't want to work? Cheap labor is the problem. And I suppose this is why he says in his experience, these for some, that is an issue. You know, this question around entitlement. He also says some children on the Cape Flats do not receive the same opportunities when it comes to higher education and job opportunities. And that is something Dr. Taladia always points to. It's something that we always speak about, that needs to be not just ongoing conversations, but something, I mean, tangible policies. Policies need to be put into place so that those can be bridged, that divide can be bridged. Najee says, Assalamu alaikum. Always enjoy the program. Maybe I'm out this, but I think there should be a needle and domestic science, woodwork. You know, children kind of put in a seam. So sorry as I was typing. He announced. No, don't apologize, because it's true. I agree with you. I agree. These are exactly the sorts of skills. Why did they do away with all of that? I cannot self-understand. And it doesn't have to be gendered as it was before. It can just be for everybody. You know, there's nothing wrong with us also learning how to knock a nail into the wall, how to fix something, how to change a globe, how to build something. En dan vir 'n seentjie om te leer hoe om 'n swom in te sit, dat's niks verkeerd daarmee nie. But you're right, I mean, these are skills that have just, I don't know why, I know why they argued at the time that why it should, it shouldn't be featured as subjects anymore, but yeah, I disagree with that as well. That's also my personal view. Somebody wants to know who the reciter of that particular kira was. Let me find out.
Let me find out about that. This message says, Assalamu alaikum. Unfortunately, society and by implication, parents and teachers make children believe that the only way they can be viewed as being successful is through further academic tertiary study. There's a big skills gap in the artisan fields where one can become very successful and entrepreneurial. Yes, Nadim, I agree, and it's something that Dr. Taladia always drives home, that there is a skills shortage, and but tertiary institutions can't cope with the influx of applications, and this space was so few, and we often close our minds to other opportunities. Fatima says, Assalamu alaikum, the curriculum should be redone. There's too much content and teachers don't have enough time to solidify the content. Most of the kids are just memorizing for the moment. Sometimes less is more. Speaking from experience from a mom who has a neurodivergent child, shukran for that. Again, that the needs of all students, of all learners, ought to be taken into account. And people like Dr. Taladia, as I referenced earlier, Shahbuddin Rumani, Mr. Najjar, there's many others. We'll continue to do the most here on Radio 786 to see that we, at least, that we provide the platform from which those matters can be addressed. So as community members, as parents, we need to do more and we need to get more involved. And yes, this feedback is important, because what you see happening and the sort of conversations that we have with our children with regards to, teaching and learning. Yusuf, I see your video. I'm going to watch that now. Mumtaz Mauza says, Assalamu alaikum. Ya Allah, accept our prayers, protect our families and our loved ones. Amen. Sy sê ook, goeiemôre. Liefde en sonskyn vir jou vandag. En daai kom met baie liefde en groete van Mumtaz Mauza. Ruwaida Akbar says, Assalamu alaikum. Khadija, waking up to devastating visuals in Gaza. There's no nice way to say it anymore. If you're not boycotting the products we've been telling you about, consider yourself a killer. What are you going to tell Allah? That is from Ruwaida. Ruwaida, ek kan nie meer saam met jou stem nie. Jy weet wat sê ons altyd hierso. Are you funding the genocide? Because that's what you do when you buy those products. When you buy the cokes, when you buy all of those products that you know fund the genocide, you're seeing to it that the babies are killed. That's essentially what you're doing. And don't tell me I'm buying it on behalf of somebody else. Want dan hou jy maar net die babbetjie vas. En so is heeltemal reg, Ruwaida. It is absolutely, it's horrific. It's horrific. And unfortunately, we do become caught up in our little comfort zones, and we forget that while we're planning our suppers, while we're navigating traffic, while we're making arrangements to meet with significant ones, while we have our work meetings and ons praat van curriculums and so on, this is still happening. The killing is still happening. The forced famine is still happening. The slaughtering, the massacring, it's still happening. And those parents, remember, feel exactly the same as we do about our children. And yet they are constantly, and they've been subjected to this for so long. And what do we do? What do many within our community still do? They still continue to buy those products. They still continue to support those organizations that fund the genocide. Stop it, people. Stop it. Ruwaida is recha. She says, consider yourself a killer. What are you going to tell Allah one day? Hierdie ene sê, Assalamu alaikum van Badunisa, sending warm wishes to you all. May Allah bless our homes and guide us all. Amen. Ja, inshallah, have yourself a blessed day. Die boodskap kom van Badrunisa Shaima. Sê assalamu alaikum. The Heinz Park Islamic Society Eat and Treat fundraiser is happening on 11th of October. This is, you can contact the chairperson, Abdulaziz Abrams, on 072-817-4649. That's 072-817-4649 if you'd like to get tickets. And then the annual breakfast is happening. This is the Al-Waha. Oh, yes, and we spoke to Zarina the other day. Al-Waha Institute for the Deaf. The annual breakfast is happening on Saturday, the 4th of July, at Silverley Primary School. This is in Silvertown. You are invited to join them for a delicious annual breakfast where warm aromas, freshly prepared favorites, and joyful company come together for a memorable morning of flavor and fellowship. 021-638-3368. That's the number to contact them on. 021-638-3368. The Al-Waha Institute for the Deaf. The annual breakfast is happening.
Then there's a missing persons poster, Dilshad David. She's only 15 years old. She was last seen in Thornton, wearing a pink hoodie. If you have any information, contact Pinelands SAPS urgently on 021-506-2022. That's 021-506-2022. Dan se shaimok, assalamu alaikum and almal, and may your day be filled with peace, happiness and countless blessings. Thay boskapikom van shaima. Dan se Safia, assalamu alaikum. This type of initiative, this quiz, will be amazing and something sorely needed for children and community, and like something that should be ongoing. Our children are not aware or mindful of themselves or things around them. This will open so many new avenues to them, including attaining healthy self-concepts and confidence, lack of which is rooted somewhere. From a teacher, always loving this message. Shukran for this. Safia is a teacher. But I don't know if she's still presently teach or whether she used to teach, but you know, that's the sort of encouragement that we love. And as well, when Dr. Taladia spoke earlier on about, yeah, if it's there, as it any blood is, then is it not any blood? So inshallah, hoping that you can encourage whatever school that you are involved in still, Safia, to enter this school. Keep those coming. 0786101112. There's some accommodation available. This one is a separate entrance to rent next to the masjid in Ottery, in the Ottery Lotus River area. Okay, so there's a separate entrance to rent next to masjid in the Ottery Lotus River area. Consists of one bedroom with an ensuite, lounge and kitchen. Secure parking for one car in a garage. Ideal for two people. Rental is 5,000 rand, including water and electricity. You can contact Shahid on 082-8244207. That's 082-8244207. This is a separate entrance to rent next to the masjid in the Ottery Lotus River area. One bedroom with an ensuite, lounge and kitchen. Secure parking for one car in a garage. The place is ideal for two people. Rental is 5,000 rand. 082-8244207 is the number you can contact. Then there's rooms available in Cape Town close to Warmer Estate, preferably Muslim females. You can contact Muhammad on 0721816779. That's 0721816779 if you are interested in that place. There are seamstresses and curtain makers required. 12 ladies in Johannesburg, but accommodation will be provided. You can contact Mr. Rashid Osman on 083-366-5554. That's 083-366-5554. 12 ladies as seamstresses and curtain makers. This is for Johannesburg, but accommodation will be provided. And this company is looking for a reliable and hardworking person to join as a carpet fitter. Previous carpet installation experience is an advantage. 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Can send your CV through to her if you'd like to apply for that position. Naima says, alhamdulillah, the missing girl was found yesterday and is home safely with her family. Alhamdulillah, shukran for getting back to us on that. 0786 10 11 12, it is 100.4 FM.

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1: 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Muharram 1448, Radio 786, hear the difference.
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9: World leaders may speak of a ceasefire, but we know that nothing has changed in Gaza. The inhumane Israeli siege continues. Palestinian families and orphans are still being murdered, still being starved, and still being denied basic humanitarian aid. In just 2 years, the Israeli entity has slaughtered tens of thousands of Palestinians. Thousands more have been martyred since the Zionist occupation of Palestine began in 1948. The West remains complicit. Arab leaders talk of peace, but they enable genocide. 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
1: As the sacred month of Muharram ushers in a new Islamic year, it brings with it a message of renewal and reflection from the sacrifice at Karbala, a timeless example of courage and unwavering faith, to the many reminders of Allah's mercy and protection throughout the prophetic history. 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

As the sacred month of Muharram ushers in a new Islamic year, it brings with it a message of renewal and reflection from the sacrifice at Karbala, a timeless example of courage and unwavering faith, to the many reminders of Allah's mercy and protection throughout the prophetic history. May this Muharram inspire us to remain steadfast and place our trust in Allah the Almighty. Muharram 1448, Radio 786. 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

0: 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And for the many of you that have asked about this, yes. All you need to do is message us on 0786 10 11 12 or email on info@radio786.co.za if you would like to participate in the Radio 786 Ultimate High School Challenge 2026. Now, ek het nou stadig gesê, because the deadline is tomorrow, the 24th. Once you send your WhatsApp or your email, we will send the invitation with all of the details onto you, and you can find out how you can expand your knowledge, your critical thinking skills, your problem-solving abilities while competing for fantastic prizes, including 20,000 Rand in cash for the winning school. So all you need to do for now is get that entry in. And then the rest of the details we will send on to you, and the resources also, as you heard earlier on from Rushni Ali, we will send on to you. You don't have to prepare your learners for that. We send you the resources. We'll tell you all about the various categories, the subjects, areas that they will be tested on. And you must remember bragging rights till the next one is till the next one comes, because this is the inaugural one, so you'll always have bragging rights. It's 14 minutes after 11 on this 23rd of June. I'm Khadija Ajam, your host, and of course part of that team who have the privilege of keeping your company every weekday morning between 9 and 12. And of course, Radio 786 100.4 FM, where you know you hear the difference. And it's third and final hour on this Tuesday morning. So of course, it's time for us to listen to somebody's story. And it's our centerpiece segment. So as part of our Youth Month focus, we do so on young South Africans making a difference in their chosen fields. Today, we turn our attention to the ever-growing world of technology. So while the IT industry continues to shape the future, it also presents exciting opportunities for young people to innovate, to create, and to solve real-world problems. Joining us now, a junior software developer who completed her front-end and back-end development training through the Code Girls Coding Bootcamp. Today, she works as a freelance developer, builds her own coding projects, volunteers with Umma Tech, and is passionate about encouraging more young girls to explore careers in technology. She'll chat to us about the journey into IT, the challenges and opportunities she has encountered, and why she believes many more young women should consider a future in the tech industry. Please do join me in welcoming on the line with us, Sabira Raikla. Assalamu alaikum and welcome. Shukran for joining us, Sabira. So take us back to the beginning. Where did your interest in technology first start? What was it about IT, information technology, that really captured your attention?
1: When I was younger, I visited the Science Center, and they had a program where they were building a simple game using Scratch. For context, Scratch is a beginner-friendly way of learning to code, by connecting drag and drop blocks instead of writing the code out by line. And I remember thinking, oh, this is really cool. I can actually create something myself. So that's what initially sparked my interest. And then later in high school, I took computer applications technology as a subject, and it ended up being one of my favorite subjects because I learned more about computers and technology. And also, it also had a bit of basic coding in it, which really grew my interest in the field. And I guess those experiences is what led me towards learning software development.
0: Now, you said you started off at Code Girls Coding Bootcamp. In fact, notably, we've spoken to them in the past. When was that exactly that you joined this bootcamp, and what led you to do that?
1: Well, I joined in 2024, which was when I did the front-end development course. And then in 2025, I did the back-end development course. What sparked my interest was that it didn't only focus on the coding aspect of technology and entering the industry. It also had the business component and development of professional skills, which also helped me with developing soft skills such as teamwork and communication, which is actually very valuable in this industry. So that's actually what sparked my initial interest in joining CoGirls when the opportunity presented itself.
0: Now, was there a moment, Sabra, because this is something that's key to this and to your journey. Was there a moment where you thought, this is actually something that I can do as a career?
1: It was actually during the boot camp when I was working on assignment. I really enjoyed the thrill of figuring something out and then building it. I felt like there's a real sense of accomplishment from solving a problem, writing the code, and then seeing that idea turn into something real. That's basically when I started to see software development as something I could genuinely pursue as a career. What I like most about it is that it combines creativity and problem solving. So there's always something new to learn. And that's just really what I like about this industry because it allows you to continuously challenge yourself and grow as a person while building your career.
0: So, tell us a little bit about the Code Girls Boot Camp. I mean, how old were you when you attended this? Were you still at school? Was it post-matric? And what was that experience for you, like for you as somebody who's really now entering the world of software development? Did you at any time feel a little bit overwhelmed, or was it just, you just took in what the boot camp had to offer?
1: Well, the boot camp works with women for any age, but it's mostly the youth that the requirements to enter it is that you have to have completed your matric. And then after you qualify to enter, you have to take a basic computer assessment test to see your level of skill with using computers. And then like a basic knowledge just to gauge your problem-solving skills. And from there, once they accept you, you start off in front-end development, which is basically what the users see and interact with on a website or app. And once you've graduated from that phase, then they allow you to take the second phase, which is the back-end development, which is basically the logic of how the app works and the data and just basically how the entire app connects to together. So throughout the different phases, you learn different coding languages. And at times it can be challenging because it's obviously something that was new to me in the sense that like every time you learn a language is slightly different from the next, even though like the core principles of how things work are similar. But I did sometimes feel that it was challenging, but I wanted to push through because I really had an interest in software development. And I also learned that there's always a way to solve a problem. So you just need to know how to solve it and break things into smaller steps, think critically, and then you'll definitely find a solution. A big part of being a developer is knowing how to research and where to find the information. And being willing to learn, even though the problem that you're solving may be hard, there is definitely a way to solve it. You just need to push through and use the resources available to you.
0: I mean, by the sounds of it, what you're saying, what you're also implicitly saying that this is a lot to do with the type of person. So, in terms of one's character, that would you say that plays a role? Because I mean, oftentimes it is such that we get discouraged or put off when we struggle a bit with something, and also that coding and IT, it seems as if it can be. And I mean, this is what people often say with regards to these areas, that it seems almost intimidating, like one has to have quite a substantial background in it before you can, I mean, before you can embark on something like this. Would that have been your experience as well?
1: Well, the industry in itself is really exciting, but like you said, it is intimidating in a way because it's one of the few industries that's actually quite broad in the sense that it's not just one field that you're following. There's different paths you can take, and also there's different entry points into it. Like there's some developers that go through university, others like myself have gone through boot camps, and then there are those that are even self-taught. But my experience has actually been quite positive. I've met quite a lot of people who are really passionate about what they do in this industry. So the passion that they have creates an environment where people are actually willing to share their knowledge and help others learn. Just have to ask them. Like I know it can be very intimidating to go after someone in this industry and ask, what do you do? Where do you start? But because they really enjoy what they do, they are willing to share. And it was through experiences of speaking to people in the industry that it actually gave me the confidence to actually continue moving forward. Because if you listen to their stories, it's quite similar in the fact that they also start somewhere. They didn't know everything. They were also beginners once. And also, this is an industry where technology is constantly evolving. So they're also always learning. You don't always know everything or have the answers to everything. You learn as you go along. But I say that having community and talking with people, it really does break that barrier of things being intimidating or difficult. Because you realize other people are going through it as well, no matter how experienced they are in the career.
0: Now, speak to us a little bit about, you know, the challenges that were associated with that. Were there any moments when you felt, you know, that it was a little bit daunting? Of course, you speak about the fact that you enjoyed the problem-solving aspect of it, you enjoyed the challenge, but what are some of the challenges that you think people may not be as aware of when it comes to coding?
1: One of the things I think is the hours that go into it. It's a lot of time that it takes to truly master something. And even then, you don't have to necessarily master it to be able to use it. It's just basically breaking that barrier of this is difficult, but like I'm willing to work through it. It's more like a mental thing. Like most of the people in this industry, they survive and they thrive because they like solving problems, because they push through something. Even if they don't understand something 100%, it's the fact that they have that ability of always wanting to learn. And I'll tell anyone, if you love learning, if you love growing, if you love building things, you should definitely give this industry a chance, even though it seems daunting, intimidating, or even a bit like closed in a way, because you might not meet a lot of people in this industry if you're not inside it. Once you get to meet people and once you work on projects, you see that this is something that I can do and it's something that you're willing to work through. Also, it's one of the few industries where you can constantly upskill yourself through different courses. It's not necessarily just one path, like I have to have gone to university to do it. So by taking different courses, you also increase your confidence and skill level in this industry. So where you're able to branch out and further your career in different ways instead of just one path. Because like, for example, if you're maybe not strong in coding, it could be a different part of the industry that you're actually strong in, such as deployment or design. It's not just one size fits all. There are different aspects that you just have to explore and see what fits for you and take it from there.
0: And I think that is something that could apply to many, many fields and many, many areas of you know, whether it's one's profession or whether it's still your area of study. But the fact that you need to multi-skill yourself, you can't just be sort of rigid about this. I'm doing this course and this must take me places. One should always be willing to open up one's mind and say, let me further my education, or let me acquire more knowledge around a particular area, because, you know, that's how the world is. That's how the world works in terms of, you know, multi-skilling yourself. Let's go for a short break, Sabira. I mean, I'd like to pick up. You say that you've now expanded, but that's because you've moved into freelance development as well. So we want to pick up on some of that after the break. On the line with us this morning, we have Sabira Rycliffe. She's a junior software developer who completed both a front-end and back-end development training through the Code Girls Coding amazing boot camp. And it's just wonderful to speak to somebody like her, because we've spoken to the team from Code Girls a few times before, and they often speak about the value that doing these causes hold. And here we see it, because she works now as a freelance developer. She volunteers with Ummatik, and she's indeed passionate about encouraging young girls to explore careers in technology. We'll continue after the break. It is 100.4 FM.
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0: It is Community Pulse on Radio 786 100.4 FM at the time now 11:30 en is 'n redelike bewolkte Dinsdagoggend, maar nou ja, altyd 'n plesier en 'n voorreg, 'n absolute voorreg om in enige geselskap te wees. En I'm Khadija Ajama speaking to Sabira Rycliffe, who is a junior software developer. She completed her front-end and back-end development training through the Code Girls Coding Boot Camp. She currently works as a freelance developer. She builds her own coding projects. She volunteers with Umatic, and that's a conversation also I want to have with that team, because there's another event coming up, Umatic event coming up. She's also very passionate about encouraging more young girls to explore careers in technology, because we do know that the IT industry continues to shape the future. It also presents exciting opportunities for young people to innovate, create, and solve real-world problems. Yes, indeed, it is Youth Month, and for that reason, we particularly place focus on young South Africans making differences in their chosen fields. Now, before the break, Sabira gave us some glimpses into her journey into IT, some of the challenges she encountered, many of the opportunities she encountered, but why she firmly believes that more young women should consider a future in the tech industry. Sabira, you have now moved into freelance development. You spent some time, gaining a little bit of experience after finishing your training. Going into freelance development, what has that journey been like? What encouraged you? What sort of sparked your interest to do that? And what are some of the projects that you enjoy working on?
1: For me, freelancing has been really valuable because it allowed me to work on different types of projects and work with different types of people to continue growing my skills. I've mainly built websites for businesses, but I've also had the opportunity to work on a full-stack application that went into production. Although I had a minor role in that project, it was a great learning experience that gave me insight into how real-world software projects are built. I'm also currently working with a team on a side project that's in its early stages. It's basically a mentorship platform that aims to connect young Muslim professionals with mentors. I hope, inshallah, that it can make a real difference, because having guidance and support is incredibly valuable when growing in the tech industry. And that specific project actually came from a program that was hosted by Umatic after they had their conference in Cape Town last year. And the program basically gave us the opportunity to take an idea and build a minimal viable product and turn it into something that can create value, which is why we chose the mentorship platform to help young Muslim tech professionals in their career by connecting them to mentors.
0: You mentioned Umatic. I was saying earlier on that's a conversation we need to have very soon with some of the people behind the scenes of Umatic. We know that the next one is coming up. It's happening shortly. Now, this has been really, really impactful, you know, in the tech space, the whole approach to Umatic. You're quite involved in it. Why is it important for you to stay connected through ventures like Umatic?
1: It's important to stay connected to people in the tech community, because it allows you to learn from people with more experience and also people from different parts of the industry. They're actually the ones that helped me see, as a junior developer, that my ideas and input still have value, because I was really nervous in the beginning to give input and my perspective. But the benefit of having a community is that they help grow your confidence, and also they help in career growth, and also they help you see problems that need solving in a community. Instead of just like growing your career by connecting to a tech community that's rooted in the Muslim community and rooted by our faith, it allows tech professionals to actually contribute back to the Ummah, which is one of the reasons I joined Umatic. So I believe we should use our skills as Muslims to benefit the Ummah as a whole and not only ourselves, which is why that community is very valuable there.

0: about you're particularly passionate about women in the world of IT, young women, and exposing them and encouraging them to become more involved. Do you think we are seeing more opportunities for women in the industry today, given the fact that you are a young woman in tech?
1: Yes, I genuinely believe we are seeing opportunities arise. Even though tech has traditionally been a male-dominated industry, there are opportunities for women like Code Girls and other programs that allow women to enter the field from any stage, specifically if you're a beginner looking to enter the field. There's no longer that barrier to entry where you feel you need to have like a specific background in technology before you start, especially for young women who may feel that there isn't really a place for them. But by seeing other women in the industry, it'll actually encourage them to take that leap of faith and actually develop the skills and learn and grow in the industry and genuinely take this as a career path in life and not to be defined by the fact that they're women and that this is a male-dominated industry, but that they can grow and build their confidence and also thrive in it, because there are many women that are making big changes in the industry. Personally, when I was growing up, I didn't really see much women in this industry, so I didn't really think much of the field then. But as times are changing and more women are entering the field, by seeing other people there, it actually encourages other young women to enter this field as well. And then it also allows them to know that there are opportunities for them. They just need to put themselves out there and have the skills and continue learning and not let them be defined by any preconceived notions or even their own mind stopping them from thinking, oh, I can't do this because maybe there's no place for me. There's definitely a place for you. You just need to look and take that leap of faith and the confidence to start.
0: And that's so important. I mean, we spoke earlier on about the almost like the intimidating factor, and so it's so important that one has the confidence to be able to embark on this, to say, you know, there's a space for me, and because beyond the content, beyond the coding, beyond the qualification, there's of course also, as we said, that and you mentioned it earlier on, that type of gender dynamic. So I mean, that really is an important part of this, and then and very important that people, that women like that, get exposed to people like yourself, who's now of course has some experience. In what way do you also enable that? In what way do you speak to young girls? Do you are there ways in which somebody can connect with you, you know, through your work, where they can sort of see what the work also entails?
1: I actually, whenever I meet young women, I encourage them to explore this as a possible career path, because a lot of youth aren't able to attend university. So I encourage them to possibly pursue tech and coding boot camps as a path to upskill themselves and then take it from there and see, do I want to further this career? I speak to different people and I encourage them to take this path, but also I involve myself in tech communities and projects that contribute to others entering the field, because I believe that since I was given such a wonderful opportunity to be able to learn and start my career, I would like to give back and also contribute to others entering the field, whether it's just through encouragement, information, connecting them with people in the industry, all these different avenues I personally take, and I'd like to contribute to helping others build as well, both their careers and their confidence, and also the community as a whole.
0: Now, what would you say to somebody who's interested in tech, but who somehow feels a little bit, you know, a little bit reticent from the point that she doesn't quite know what it's going to be like once one works in the industry, and she's not sure if it's really an area that she wants to pursue as a profession? What would you say to that young girl?
1: I'd say that you don't have to have all the answers before you take the first step. Since technology is always changing, the learning never stops. So if you're interested in this field, take the time to explore the different avenues and opportunities available. Do research and see what paths there are to take into entering it or even just starting it. There's universities, there's courses, there's coding boot camps like I went to. There's even online learning and self-study. Just do your research and see what interests you and take that leap of faith. Just try. It's a little bit hard in the beginning because it's unfamiliar territory. But once you get over that first few hurdles, you may see that, oh, I actually enjoy this. I want to pursue this further and take it from there.
0: Now, for yourself, Sabira, from a personal perspective, your goals for the future, you've already done so much. I mean, what kind of impact would you like to make in the technology space?
1: I'd like to continue growing as a software developer and also create opportunities for others entering the industry. I'd like to continue building my skills so that I can obviously further my career, but also most importantly, help others through mentorship, guidance, and community support. So I'd like to continue to be involved in technology, especially in the community aspect. Ultimately, I'd like to build technology that solves meaningful problems for people and also creates real value for them. I want them to use the solutions that I've built, and I want them to find it to be genuinely useful in their life and that they can actually make a difference. So I'd basically like to continuously be building meaningful projects that people always use and that is benefit to others.
0: Now, before we let you go, I mean, what is the message you'd like young people listening today to take away from your journey? Given the fact that you're a young person, given the fact that you have gained some experience, but you're also relatively new in this particular space, but already you understand what's important there. You understand some of the challenges that exist there, but you also have a very clear idea around, your own goals for the future. What message would you like to leave with young people?
1: The message that I have is that they should just try. They shouldn't be afraid to take that first step, explore and learn different things. Technology is so broad, it's more than just coding. So if perhaps they may not take an interest in coding, there are other different career paths that they can choose from, such as design, cybersecurity, or project management. Or even software development like what I've chosen because I do genuinely enjoy that. My advice is for them to keep learning. Don't be afraid to start and remember that there is genuinely a place for them in this industry. Gender, background, even not prior knowledge, it doesn't prevent you from entering the industry. All you need to do is start, ask around, do your research, and genuinely just take that leap of faith. And see if this industry is something you want to do. And there may be times you feel that, oh, I don't know enough, or I'm not good at this. You just need to push through because everybody in this industry has felt that one at one point or another. You just have to genuinely believe in yourself and continue learning and growing, no matter the obstacles ahead, because it is genuinely a very fulfilling career path to take as a young person because there's so many opportunities for growth and development.
0: And that piece of advice is something that can apply all over. I mean, just be focused, work hard, understand that nothing is going to fall into your lap. Also, that the comfort zone space, it's not always the space that you're going to be the happiest in, or not always the space that may hold the most opportunities. Oftentimes, it's when you do disrupt a little bit, when you enter into spaces that maybe initially feel a little bit uncomfortable, which is exactly what Sabira Rycliffe has done. having gone into coding, working now currently as a freelance developer where she builds her own coding projects. She volunteers with Ummatik and she's passionate about encouraging more young girls to explore careers in technology. Shukran so much, Sabira, for joining us this morning and giving us glimpses into your journey. Inshallah, I'm sure we'll check in with you again as you continue making strides in the technology sphere and, of course, your involvement and your connection with Ummatik as well. Shukran so much and keep encouraging and keep doing the most. Assalamu alaikum.
1: Shukran, alaikum salam.
0: Yeah, it's wonderful to see young people thriving. It's young people. It's wonderful to see them making differences in their chosen fields. And of course, Sabira has done so in the IT industry. And reminding young people that it offers exciting opportunities to innovate and to solve real world problems. It's not something that's just abstract. It indeed is an area that you can make a difference. She spoke to us, of course, about some of the challenges, but more so the opportunities that she encountered, and she really wants to encourage more young women to consider a future in the tech industry. That is how we wrap up Centerpiece for today. Also, a community pulse for today. Soos altyd, net voorreg om in julle geselskap te wees en voor ek gaan, laat ek net vir julle herinner that, of course, you'll find us on all of the socials. You'll find us on Instagram, on Facebook, and on TikTok. Also, I see, as I spoke to you earlier on, that some new content was uploaded onto our YouTube platform. This is a young entrepreneur's journey into artificial intelligence, and I thought it was just so timely because we were speaking about technology now. But this particular conversation refers to AI engineer and entrepreneur Abdul Bari David. That conversation is has just been uploaded onto our YouTube platform. And of course, our WhatsApp channel is where you could find that link right now. We're on Instagram, on Facebook, and on TikTok. 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So yeah, tot ons weer in mekaar se geselskap is môreoggend. Stay tuned to 100.4 FM. There's still lots happening today after 12 o'clock news, of course, on the agenda, followed by Dhuhr Salah, then it's the FYI show, then you have Soundbite and Evening Insight to us. Verskrikkelijk baie wat gebeur. 100.4 FM, where you know you're the difference. And before I... before we end off this, I just wanted to remind you, because I see somebody's asked here about the high school challenge. I just wanted to remind you that is the Radio 786 Ultimate High School Challenge. Yes, you can just message us on 0786 10 11 12. Start off your text, your WhatsApp by saying quiz. Have the word quiz there, or you can email us on info@radio786.co.za. You stand in line to win 20,000 Rand in cash. That's for the winning school. And all while, of course, also expanding your knowledge and developing that critical thinking skills. The deadline is tomorrow. So get that messages in, get that email in, and we'll send you all the details. From myself, Khadija Ajam, on behalf of the entire team, have yourself a beautiful Tuesday. Assalamu alaikum.
2: As the sacred month of Muharram ushers in a new Islamic year, it brings with it a message of renewal and reflection from the sacrifice at Karbala. A timeless example of courage and unwavering faith, to the many reminders of Allah's mercy and protection throughout the prophetic history. May this Muharram inspire us to remain steadfast and place our trust in Allah the Almighty. Muharram 1448, Radio 786, hear the difference.
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2: 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May this Muharram inspire us to remain steadfast and place our trust in Allah, the Almighty. Muharram 1448, Radio 786, hear the difference.

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1: Coming up on the agenda, government is set to spend 600 million rands to prepare for the upcoming March and March anti-migrant demonstrations on the 30th of June. The Western Cape communities continue to reel from the effects of recent storms, with many residents missing out on registering to vote. The Legal Resource Centre returns to court in efforts to fight for constitutional protection of early childhood development. Bitola Municipality faces food security and electricity crisis after the storms raved its infrastructure. And we get further reaction to the City of Johannesburg's controversial 65.6% water tariff increase. But before all of that, let's us go to news with Khadija Davids.
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3: Assalamu alaikum and good afternoon. Parliament's Portfolio Committee on Police says more than 40 murders were recorded across the Cape Metro during the past week. The shootings have affected several areas, including Manenberg, Mitchells Plain, Steenberg, Elsies River and Nyanga. The latest victim was 52-year-old Mfuleni Neighbourhood Watch member Zoleka Bula, who was shot and killed in her home on Saturday night. Police say two gunmen entered the property looking for her 24-year-old daughter. She was shot and wounded while trying to flee but survived the attack. Family members have described Bula as a dedicated community leader who spent years serving and protecting residents. A murder and attempted murder case has been opened, but no arrests have been made. Meanwhile, four people were also shot and killed in Lotus River on Thursday. Government has sought to justify spending 600 million rand on their safety plans for the June 30th anti-immigrant protest. Deputy Government spokesperson William Baloyi says that the country is dealing with a situation of confrontation and one that threatens the security of South Africa, insists that the response cannot be treated as normal.
4: And when you mobilize resources, that some of those resources were parked for other things. But secondly, when you mobilize, you look at where the center of the issue is, which areas, then you take resources from other areas to bring them. South Africa is huge, 9 provinces. When we have to mobilize, for example, the police from Northern Cape, when we have to mobilize the police from the Western Cape, when we have to mobilize the police from a far-flung province like Mpumalanga, Limpopo, surely there's cost implications.
3: Deputy Government spokesperson William Baloyi. Meanwhile, Acting Police Minister Feroz Gachalia will assess the Western Cape Police's readiness for June 30th. The minister is set to engage the South African Police Service Management and Community Policing representatives. He will conduct a walkabout of the police's Provincial Operational Coordination Centre in Cape Town. And this is where law enforcement operations will be coordinated and monitored in preparation for the demonstrations. Over recent weekends, Cape Town has seen March and March protests in the CBD, Sea Point and Wynberg. There's also been sporadic violence and intimidation targeting foreign nationals in Mossel Bay and in parts of the Overstrand municipalities such as Stanford and Claremont. Dialogue and mediation have proven to be crucial in calming tensions in the Overstrand. Police crime intelligence officials are escalating a dispute with the NPA's investigating directorate against corruption, or IDAC, following an aborted arrest saga. Police crime intelligence boss Dumisani Kumalo and head of intelligence analysis Nozipho Madondo were served with arrest warrants last week. The warrants were later revoked by IDAC before any arrests could take place. The two senior officers have now lodged formal complaints with the Ministers of Justice and Police. They've also written to the National Director of Public Prosecutions. Kumalo and Madondo are questioning whether the IDAC acted within its legal mandate. The officers have also called on Justice Minister Mameluke Gubai to investigate the unit. Iran and Oman are working on the management of the important oil and gas waterway of the Strait of Hormuz. The Iranian Parliament Speaker and top negotiator Mohammad Baghir Ghalibaf says that their visit to Oman aims to discuss joint efforts to consolidate Iranian arrangements related to shipping management in the Strait. Tehran has confirmed that the situation in the Strait will not return to pre-war conditions and will now be administered by Iran and Oman. It's a consequence of the unprovoked U.S.-Israeli aggression on Iran. Recapping the top story on Radio 786 at this hour, Parliament's Portfolio Committee on Police says more than 40 murders were recorded across the Cape Metro during the past week. The shootings have affected several areas, including Manenberg, Mitchells Plain, Steenberg, Elsie's River and Nyanga. That's the news for now. More follows on Radio 786 at 2 o'clock.

0: It is on the agenda on Radio 786 100.4 FM. I'm Khalid Kungani Kivaspati. Assalamu alaikum and good afternoon. Government is looking at spending a whooping 600 million rands to prepare for the planned March and March anti-migrant protests on the 30th of June. Police Minister Feroz Khachalia says his department is fully prepared to deal with any violence linked to the planned demonstrations. Addressing the media yesterday, Khachalia added that law enforcement agencies had significantly strengthened their readiness, noting that funds which could have been used for community safety initiatives or police infrastructure must instead be diverted to managing potential unrest in the Now, is the amount of taxpayers' money going to be spent justified? We're now joined by political analyst Professor Becky Mngomezulu. Professor, welcome to Radio 786.
1: Good afternoon, my brother, and good afternoon to your listeners. Thank you for having me.
0: Thank you for availing yourself, Professor. The decision to spend 600 million rands, you know, to try and prepare for the anti-migrant protests, it has been met with mixed reactions. Is the minister justified in his approach, or is the state, you know, overcompensating?
1: Not at all. There is no justification at all. Here we are dealing with the symptoms and we are not addressing the problem. If government has money, how come that the border management authority is operating at 25%? Because it means that the money is there. And then in this case, you are supposed to be using this money to ensure that community safety is upgraded. Right now, we are heading for the elections. Already, some of the political leaders have already been killed. Just recently, we heard about the killing of a DA by-election candidate in Danone. And then we heard about the assassination of an ANC councillor in the Eastern Cape in Gqeberha. And then, of course, there are many other instances. So then the question is, if government does have money, why can't we take some precautionary measures and prevent these things from happening as opposed to using money in this manner? In fact, we are using this money to make sure that you deal with a one-day event. After that event, then what?
0: How imperative is that the government adequately prepares for any disruption or violence?
1: As a matter of principle, a government has a responsibility to prevent any disruptions. But then for me, that is not the issue. The issue is what causes those disruptions. Are these civil society organizations that are taking the space that is supposed to be taken by government, not doing what government should be doing after all? In other words, when we deal with a situation like this, I am forced to invoke this theory called the frustration aggression theory, whereby once people are frustrated, they will do anything and everything to vent their anger, at times even doing things that are illegal. But then why should we go even to that extent if government is doing what it's supposed to do? Because my reading of this situation is that these civil organizations are occupying a space or a vacuum that was left by government. I've made this point in other media houses saying that what is happening in South Africa is not different from what has happened elsewhere. Ghana had the same problem in 1969, the government of Ghana acted. Nigeria had the same situation in 1983, the Nigerian government acted. But then in South Africa, when people were complaining about illegal immigrants, because they are not saying that no one should be allowed into South Africa, they are saying that those who are not documented must go back, get documents, and then come back. But our government was nowhere to be found until civil organizations occupied that space. So now we are addressing that space using so much money, which means that you do have the money. You had the money all along to prevent the situation from happening. And now all of a sudden, you are going to activate your security sector to make sure that there are no disruptions. So that is concerning.
0: Now, considering the known limitations of the SAPS, which, of course, you know, part of the discussion when Operation Prosper that it came into effect, how confident are you that the SAPS, you know, will be able to deliver on its mandate?
1: Given our past experiences, I'm not confident. You recall that even now that illegal foreign nationals are being kicked out. If you were to do a thorough investigation, you would be surprised to see that there might be some, I'm not saying there are, there might be some of the police officials who in fact get involved into illegal activities just to protect some of the illegal immigrants. Now you have an SAPS that is not well capacitated. You have an SAPS that does not have enough men and women on the ground. You have an SAPS that does not have enough funds, but then we are taking funds now from somewhere and then we are using it for this purpose. Now after this particular date, the 30th, then when your subs members want salary increment, how are you going to tell them that you don't have money? Because they would have seen that you have money when it suits you as government, but you don't have money when they want increment. That is going to cause another problem. So I don't think that government applied its mind on this matter, because then it means that even after this incident has gone past, we will still be dealing with the same issue, and that new issues will also arise as a result of that, because government doesn't seem to have prepared for this situation long in advance.
0: We talk about, you know, the developments that are going on around the country, but we always go back and reference the July unrest in 2021. What are the implications of the state failing to prepare, as you have just said now?
1: The impact will be severe, my brother, because even the 2021 incident did not catch us by surprise. You didn't have to be in intelligence to understand that something of that nature was going to happen, because it was out there in the social media. Everybody knew that it was going to happen. Now, the question is, what did government do? You recall that then Minister Dlodlo was given an axe. After this incident, and the security cluster didn't seem to be reading from the same script. There was a blame game that happened. No, we provided intelligence information. No, we didn't receive intelligence information. So basically, even the July 2021 incident could have been avoided. Then one would have expected that we would have learned something from there, that once people start complaining about something, act on it immediately. South Africans have been complaining about illegal immigrants, talking about them being used as cheap labor, in which case then South Africans are not employed, because you employ five illegal foreign nationals who are not going to complain about salaries, where we are supposed to be employing, say, two South Africans on a permanent basis. So use them as cheap labor. They are not benefiting from this, even though they get illegal, but then of course it's not what should be given to them, what is due to them. So now you would have expected government then to have drawn lessons from the 2021 incident and then well prepared for any eventuality. And the best way to approach this is to prevent it from happening and not to wait on the day, and then on the day you dispatch so many soldiers, so many police officials to address this matter to the extent of deploying 600 million. That's a lot of money.
0: Professor, thank you very much for joining us this afternoon. We appreciate your time.
1: Thank you very much, my brother, for having me, and thank you to your listeners.
0: And that is political analyst Professor Beg Mgomezulu on the agenda on Radio 786 100.4 FM. The recent Cape of storms have left some remote areas in the Western Cape inaccessible, leaving residents in far-flung regions unable to register to vote. While some 49,000 citizens registered online, more than 185,000 visited voting stations in person. The province has a little over 1,620 voting stations. However, five stations in the rural areas of Beaufort West, Cedarburg and Kananland remained closed due to flood damage on inaccessible roads. Now, the provincial electoral officer says that arrangements will be made in the coming weeks to reach affected areas and sort of assist residents with voter registrations. To discuss this now and more, we are joined by political analyst Professor Amanda Gous. Professor, welcome to Radio 786.
2: Yes, good morning. Thank you for having me.
0: Professor, from your assessment, how would you rate the performance of the voter registration weekend, as well as the IEC's promotion and encouragement to potential voters?
2: Well, I think, if we look at the results, it's quite good because the voters' roll has increased to about 28.5 million voters and 500,000, so 500,000 are new registrations. And in the age category 16 to 29, which is always a problem of low registration, there were 800,000, more or less 800,000 registrations. And I think what improved this is the fact that there is now an online portal where people can register, and many people made use of that. So it, you know, I think that there is an interest in the election and that people are actually trying to be involved in the upcoming election.
0: From the numbers of people who have registered during this weekend, are we seeing an eagerness among citizens?
2: Yes, I think so. I mean, the fact that many people went to the polling stations to register in person and also to register online is encouraging. And I mean, according to the DA, they say that they have an all-time high in terms of registrations for that specific party, and that they think they've out-registered the ANC in 66 municipalities. Now that, you know, you can only take the DA's word for that, but I mean, if that is the case, there is really a very interesting trend here of people wanting to vote and maybe wanting to vote for other parties that they have not voted for in the past.
0: What do you see as the main obstacles, you know, preventing, you know, young people from voting, and how can these be addressed?
2: Well, you know, there's been interviews with young people, and what they say is that, of course, the big drawbacks for them is unemployment. They can't find work, they're poor, and they are exposed to high crime rates, and they want parties to address that. But what research also shows is that they feel overwhelmed by the number of parties. And we know in a local government election, you know, by the time the parties are registered, there are over 100 parties or even more than that registered, not all of them in all wards. But there are many parties that only stand in one specific municipality, and there are independents that also stand in a municipality, because we have a mixed electoral system. People can be voted for on the list and for people who stand in wards. And I think the big problem here is the lack of voter education, specifically in schools and to young people, to make them understand how this works. And when they enter that ballot box, or the voting station, that they will have more than one vote, and they need to understand why. And I think the other issue that came out in the research is that they want to know what parties stand for, right? What are parties going to do to their specific problems? And I think in the election manifestos of parties, it's not very clear what they're going to do for that age category between, say, 18 and 25. And so I think parties need to be much clearer in how they are going to address the needs of the younger voters.
0: Professor, let me take you out of your comfort zone a little bit, because looking at the upcoming elections, there is a view that South Africa could face its most contentious, you know, local government election since 1996, unless political violence is kept. What is your view on the recent suspected politically affiliated killings?
2: Yes, I've been doing research on that, and specifically the violence that's meted out to women candidates who stand in elections as candidates. And there's a lot of threats, harassment, and terrible online harassment and slut shaming of women. So if we take this, you know, in a broader light, not only women but everyone, because people who've been assassinated are, there've been a few women, but many more men than women. It tells us that the stakes in these elections are very high, and the reason for that is that people want to get into local governments to become part of patronage networks, right? We know that local governments are they are virtually dysfunctional because of fraudulent procurement processes and a lot of corruption that happens on that level. But and because people want to get into local government so desperately, they take desperate measures, and that is to kill people who are, you know, already in local government so that the seat opens, or they kill whistleblowers you know, speak out about corruption. So unless we get this under control, and here it is the responsibility of government and the South African police force. And I mean, the Matlanga Commission did not inspire confidence in the police force to deal with that. And I think what we see also that's really concerning is that some parties are discrediting the IEC and saying that the elections will be rigged. And we see that in terms of confidence in the IEC, it's the lowest in KwaZulu-Natal, and that's where MK has this whole campaign against the IEC. So that in itself opens an avenues for violence if you discredit the organization or the institution that needs to run this election.
0: Now, just before I let you go, Professor, a few stations, you know, going back to our initial topic, a few stations remain closed. Are we likely to see an extended registration period?
2: Well, there is another opportunity in the weekend of the 1 and 2 August. But because also we have now online registration, that may be of some help for those people where the floods have closed the polling stations. But hopefully by then, if we don't have more floods, those stations will open. But, you know, I think people should be encouraged and try to register online. The IEC has made it possible to be directly contacted through SMS. So if you have a problem, use that system, contact the IEC and ask them, what am I supposed to do? My polling station is closed.
0: Professor, thank you very much for joining us this afternoon. We appreciate your time.
2: You're welcome. Thank you.
0: And that was political analyst Professor Amanda Gous talking to us about the recent Cape of Storms that has left some remote areas in the Western Cape inaccessible, leaving residents in far-flung regions unable to register to vote. On the agenda on Radio 786 100.4 FM, we're back after this.
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0: It is on the agenda on Radio 786 100.4 FM. Welcome back. I'm Khalid Khumani. Give us party. Now, the Legal Resource Center is back in court as they seek constitutional protection for early childhood development. Acting on behalf of the Friends of South Africa ECD Forum and the KZN ECD Alliance, the case challenges the non-payment of subsidies to hundreds of these centers across the province. The applicants argue that access to quality ECD is a constitutional right and that irregular or delayed subsidy payments undermine children's access to nutrition, care and learning during their most critical years. To expand on this is attorney at the Legal Resource Center, Kiara Cavender. Kiara, welcome to Radio 786.
1: Thank you so much for having me.
0: Briefly outline the case before the Pietermaritzburg High Court and explain how the litigation reached this particular stage.
1: Okay, so we launched this litigation in two parts. We first came to court in March 2025, and that was with regard to the unpaid subsidies to three ECD centers in KZN. We also had two applicants, the Friends of South Africa ECD Forum and KZN ECD Alliance, and they represent hundreds of centers throughout the province. So what we did is we got the court to order the Department of Basic Education to make payments of ECD subsidies to these three centers within 10 court days. We were successful in getting that order, but the KZN Department of Education did not comply on time. In part two, we had more strategic element to this case, and the important aspect of this was to get the court to declare that early childhood development is a constitutionally entrenched right for all children in South Africa. And by depriving children of the ECD subsidy that is so vital to realizing this, the Department of Basic Education in KwaZulu-Natal is acting unconstitutionally and their conduct is invalid.
0: Why is it so important for the court to recognize access to early childhood development as a constitutional right in this country?
1: So while in the past the courts have used a holistic understanding of ECD, and they have understood the interconnectedness of all the various components of early childhood development, such as nutrition and early learning, it was vitally important that we established a rights-based grounding and foundation for early childhood development. So we would be able to enforce it against the state in these moments where there is no accountability. We wrote to the Department of Education for months. We have emails that were basically one-sided. And it's so important now that we have this constitutionally entrenched right that we will be able to go to court in future on different issues surrounding the right to ECD and bring some sort of relief to children and helping them get access to the various components of ECD, especially in a place like KwaZulu-Natal when we have 81% malnutrition, poverty, and such a high stunting rate. It's so important that children are able to access adequate nutrition through ECD centers. The absence of just the one component undermines the realization of all elements of ECD and means that a child is not able to fully realize their developmental potential.
0: What has been the real impact of delayed or unpaid subsidies, you know, on ECD centers, the practitioners, as well as the children they serve?
1: It truly has been devastating to witness and to hear about it. So a lot of centers have withdrawn their provision of meals during the day. And for many children, that is the only source of nutrition that they will get during the day. A lot of parents could not afford to send lunch boxes in replacement. Staff were going unpaid and were often leaving the ECD sector. We saw a lot of ECD principals taking out loans to be able to afford necessary maintenance, improvements to infrastructure, and being able to repay those loans back and to pay the interest on that. It was devastating, and many centers faced the real prospect of closure, especially with not being able to pay rent.
0: Well, now, from your perspective, what systematic failures, you know, in the social development and basic education department's administration have led to this crisis? And why has it persisted despite court orders?
1: So we Honestly, anyone's guess could be as good as ours, because at no point during this has the KZN Department of Education been responsive. We made various requests for requesting clarity on what the issue was before we even launched the litigation. It seems like the KZN Department of Education has an issue with managing its finances. We did meet with Treasury at the beginning of the year, the KwaZulu-Natal Treasury, and there have been issues with them just reporting on their finances. And recently there was a Section 18 intervention in terms of the Public Finance Act. So it just seems to be a poor administration of the system.
0: And just before I let you go, what specific relief are you asking the court to grant, and how will this change the way subsidies are managed and delivered?
1: So we were successful in asking the court to declare that ECD is a constitutional right, but also that the KZN Department of Education must now file a report of all the subsidized centers in KwaZulu-Natal and also report on how they plan on paying all outstanding subsidies that are listed in this report. They'll

0: to continue reporting on this every month, and we will have the opportunity to reply to these by affidavits and set the matter down for future relief if we need to.
1: One of our listeners is asking if these subsidies are privately owned.
0: The ECD centers, they are. The centers are owned by practitioners. It is a private service, but they do register with the KZN Department of Education. And once they are registered, that entitles them to the ECD subsidy.
1: So beyond KwaZulu-Natal, what broader significance does this case hold for children's rights and ECD programs across the country?
0: It is important because the declaration that children now have a constitutionally entrenched right to early childhood development means that any issues within the field can be relied on from other courts, people in other provinces, and they can use this case and this order to help support the relief that they seek.
1: Thank you very much, Kiara, for joining us this afternoon. We appreciate your time.
0: Thank you so much.
1: And that was attorney at the Legal Resource Center, Kiara Govender, talking to us, of course, about the Legal Resource Center that is back in court as they seek constitutional protection for early childhood development. On the agenda on Radio 786, the markets are next.
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1: The dollar is trading at 16 rands 41 cents, the euro at 19 rands 2 cents. The British pound is trading at 20 rands 94 cents, the Chinese yuan at 2 rands 42 cents, the Turkish lira at 35 cents, the Saudi rial at 4 rands 27 cents, the Malaysian ringgit at 4 rands 8 cents. And on to our commodities, the Brent crude is trading at $77.33 per barrel. The gold at $4,114.65 per ounce. And the silver at $61.91 per ounce.
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1: In Cape Town and its suburbs tomorrow, a mostly sunny day is expected and will be accompanied by a southeasterly wind, reaching speeds of up to 17 kilometers per hour. Temperatures should range from 12 to 17 degrees. South African medical researchers have once again made a scientific breakthrough. Doctors have reportedly observed promising outcomes in treating chronic pain, sports injuries and inflammatory conditions using stem cell therapies derived from donated umbilical cord, blood and tissue. Now, experts believe that regenerative medicine is moving closer to becoming a mainstream healthcare option. Chief Medical Officer at Next Bioscience, Dr. Yvonne Holt, says that umbilical cord, blood and tissue contain stem cells which are versatile and developed cells capable of transforming into different types of tissue, helping the body repair damage. Scientists are harnessing these regenerative properties in order to develop treatments aimed at restoring damaged or diseased tissues and improving patients' outcomes. Now, calling on all high schools, do your learners have what it takes to be crowned champions of the Radio 786 Ultimate High School Challenge 2026? 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The ongoing power outages in the Bidoh local municipality.

0: municipality are severely affecting food security in several communities. This follows two successive cold fronts that left dozens of areas in the Western Cape without electricity. However, the power is being restored, with 98% of affected communities back online. For more on this now is the Buto Municipality's Communications and Media Manager, Andile Namdu. 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
1: Good afternoon to you, and good afternoon to the listeners.
0: Good afternoon to you, and thank you for availing yourself. Now, please outline to us the extent of the storm damage and how widespread these power outages were across the route.
1: Okay. As you are aware, that we had two severe weather storm situations in Buto, and the estimated repair cost currently is over 3 million rand, 23 million rand, not 3, 23 million rand. The widespread or the state of the current situation is the fact that we are currently busy with recovery operations in various areas. All seven wards of the Buto municipality were actually affected by the storms, and infrastructure damages, floods, and other, other related outages also affected the whole aspect of roads that were closed, and etc. So I can now currently mention that we are busy with mop-up operations and recovery operations.
0: Briefly tell us, how did the power outages sort of affect households and communities, particularly in terms of food security and daily living?
1: Okay. During the storms, we actually provided humanitarian relief through various NGOs that we've got, because food security became a problem in terms of during the storm, because some of the areas were completely cut off due to the closure of roads and also the fact that there was no electricity. Currently, we've got an extended electricity outage situation, especially in areas such as Arkaville, Covey, Courland, which are still off since the disaster struck. So basically, food recovery is an issue, because we definitely know that in terms of extended power outages, obviously there will be rotting of food and etc. Now, hence, we had that operation to actually provide a cooked meal to community members that were affected. And I think currently we are not aware because of the extent of the food security issue in those areas.
0: What do we understand of the impact that these outages have had on local business, especially those struggling to sustain jobs while relying on costly generators?
1: Yeah, we're quite aware that is the case. You will always obviously have a situation whereby with extended power outage, because currently most of the businesses would be using electricity. And we are quite aware of the fact that it would have an impact on the businesses, especially those that relies heavily on electricity for production.
0: Now, the residents have reported food losses and rising costs. I know that you said that you are providing some cooked meals. Is there other avenues perhaps that to try and support them, perhaps blankets or raw food, you know, that is not cooked or something like that?
1: For that, hence we are working with the provincial government and other entities to actually try and see how best we can address the situation. It has come to our attention now, and I think what we would basically have to do, because it's not our primary function as a municipality. Our function is more based on service delivery, that is electricity, water, and other basic services. For food security issues, we would then have to escalate that to the Department of Social Development, to see what support, additional support they can provide in this kind of a situation.
0: Now, one will argue that you are currently dealing now with the consequences, you know, of having not had measures in place. So looking ahead, you know, what measures are being considered to try and strengthen infrastructure and prevent similar crises, you know, during future severe weather events?
1: Basically, as we, I think this, first of all, we have to acknowledge that this is probably the biggest disaster that we have experienced as the province in a very long space of time. Now, obviously, what we have done is the fact that through the current situation, we have taken stock of certain issues, and it's a lesson that we have learned in terms of what we need to do. We are currently engaged in a multilateral stakeholder engagement that involves ESCOM, the municipality, the district municipality, as well as the provincial government and even national government, in terms of making sure that we are better prepared for situations of this kind. But it would not basically be fair on the municipality to say that we were caught with our pants down. I think this one was very severe because it affected a lot of different areas at the same time. I think the premier in last week when we said, highlighted the fact that currently the cost of the repairs that would have to be done runs over 9 billion in the province. So you can see the huge disaster that any of the municipalities would basically have suffered loss, not because they were unprepared.
0: Okay, Andile, thank you very much. We appreciate your time.
1: Thank you, sir.
0: Bitum Municipalities Communications and Media Manager Andile Namdo disputing the fact that they were caught with their pants down. On the agenda on Radio 786 100.4 FM, we now shift our focus to the city of Johannesburg that has come under fire for its controversial 65.5% water rate increase. The municipality announced a 97.1 billion rand budget, showing the massive increase in the water levy, but would not disclose how it arrived at that particular number. Now, in response, lobby group AfriForum took the municipality to court, arguing that the increase, which is set to come into effect on the 1st of July, will materially disadvantage residents if implemented before its legality is tested. For further reaction, we're now joined by the communications manager at WaterCan, Jonathan Erasmus. Jonathan, welcome to Radio 786.
2: Thanks for having me. Thank you very much.
0: Thank you very much, Jonathan. Let's talk about the city of Johannesburg that has not disclosed how it calculated the 65.5% increase in water rates. From a transparency point of view and a governance perspective, how concerning is this?
3: Well, extremely concerning. I think this is one of our issues that we've had, not just with the city of Joburg, but municipalities across the country, is this lack of transparency in certain tariffs that are unveiled. And especially with the public engagement processes that have taken through the IDP and the budgets that have gone, there seems to be a lot missing. And in fact, in a lot of these instances, what you'll find is the meetings are held in very remote parts of cities or towns at times that most people cannot make it, and making it incredibly difficult for people to engage on these budgets. And then, of course, finding these documents on the municipal websites is equally troubling. So, yeah, very, very disturbed by what's been happening here. And I do believe that with enough pressure, hopefully, this can be re-looked at again.
0: From your perspective, how do you think the municipality will try to justify this?
3: Well, they will say that it's necessary. There, so this levy is just to put the listeners into perspective. This levy will increase from 65 rand per month to 107 rand per month, and households will pay around 124 every month for this charge alone, regardless of how much they use. So this water demand levy is really, it's a kind of a flat fee. And they'll defend it that they need this money in order to do infrastructure upgrades, in order to effectively fix broken pipes, replace broken pipes, pay staff, through the whole kind of chain of it. Of course, one of the big arguments that we certainly have on this is that this should already be in the capital budgets. You know, this should be already be kind of made up for within the budget and the operational budget in terms of that comes from rates and other forms of fees that are generated to a municipality throughout the year. So this is essentially a tax on top of a tax.
0: What impact is this proposed increase likely to have on low and middle income households?
3: Well, I think that goes without saying that it would have a negative impact. In fact, it'll have a negative impact on just about every single household, I think, regardless of income, when you're having to pay an additional fee on top of the your rates that you're already paying. I think it's negative throughout. And this type of negative taxation is really something that's crawling into a lot of South Africa and specifically municipalities as they start looking for ways to find funds. And not find funds because they're so astute with the money that they've already got and realize that by not getting additional funding and they won't be able to meet certain targets. No, mostly to find funds because they are so terrible at managing their funds. They have such high water losses, such high levels of non-payment that they are going straight towards the kind of the golden goose, I guess, the people that are already paying and trying to extract more out of them to plug the shortfall.
0: Do you believe that the city is using people, you know, to sort of fund its own troubles?
3: So, yes, these tariffs are no doubt being used to dig themselves out of a hole. What we do know is the city of Joburg's budget in particular is really in la-la land. There is their budget they've proposed is completely unfunded. And the only way they can potentially disguise it as being funded is, A, that they're collecting way more than they're claiming. They're claiming to have collected way more than they actually are. And, of course, by introducing a number of stealth taxes, that is how they're going about it. So they believe, yeah, they are really trying to plug their own shortfall by extracting more from the already paying residents.
0: Now, beyond the legal challenge brought forward by AfroForum, what alternatives should the city be considering to improve revenue collection and maintain water infrastructure without placing such a heavy burden on residents?
3: Well, the first thing is to improve collection. You know, for a major city like City of Joburg, I think the collection rate's in the 80%. It should be 95, 96, 97%. So you have to improve collection. That goes without saying. What people must pay for. The more people that are paying, the less the burden comes on everyone else. It's kind of, you know, just simple kind of maths. The second thing is to make sure that the ring fencing of funding for water services, and this is something WaterCan's been calling a lot for, to make sure that the ring fencing of revenue generated from water services is put back into water services. So what is often happening in COJ is the money that's generated from revenue from the water services is kind of just put into the general account and ends up paying salaries and just about everything else except water infrastructure. So that's a key. Those are two key elements. And then, of course, the final one is that the city just must hold their workers to a higher level and make them be held accountable for what they do. What we often find in municipalities of the size of, well, in any size in particular, is the level of non-compliance with workers in terms of what their job description is extremely high. Yet no one's ever held accountable. No one's never goes through consequence management. In fact, it's seldom heard. Have you ever heard of someone being fired from a government job because they didn't do their job properly? It almost never happens.
0: Thank you very much for joining us this afternoon, Jonathan. We appreciate your time.
3: Thank you very much.
0: And that was communications manager at WaterCan, Jonathan Erasmus, saying that It's unheard of that someone has ever been fired from their job for failing to meet the demands. The city of Johannesburg, of course, coming under fire there for its controversial 65.5% water rate increase. And that brings us to the close of today's edition of On the Agenda. We're back tomorrow with another edition for Radio 786 100.4 FM. I'm Khalid Kungani. Give us bye. Assalamu alaikum and goodbye.

0: As the sacred month of Muharram ushers in a new Islamic year, it brings with it a message of renewal and reflection from the sacrifice at Karbala, a timeless example of courage and unwavering faith, to the many reminders of Allah's mercy and protection throughout the prophetic history. May this Muharram inspire us to remain steadfast and place our trust in Allah, the Almighty. Muharram 1448, Radio 786, hear the difference.
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2: 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Oli bewoordi in die drainie man. 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Uzai bloka. Blocked drains cause flooding, bad smells and can make us very sick. 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This is our city. 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
2: 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This topic is regarding Imam Ali Maqam, Sayyidina Imam Hussein ibn Ali radiallahu ta'ala an, the beloved, most beloved grandson of Rasulullah sallallahu alayhi wa sallam, the son of Sayyidina Ali al-Murtada, karamallahu ta'ala wajal kareem, and Sayyida Fatima al-Zahra, radiallahu ta'ala anha. 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And something that is very prevalent, or something that we note, is that Rasulullah sallallahu alayhi wa sallam spoke many a times together about both his grandsons. He did not always separate them or make a difference between Sayyidina Imam Hassan and Sayyidina Imam Hussein. But when he spoke about Hussein, he spoke about Hassan. When he spoke about Hassan, he spoke about Sayyidina Hussein radiallahu ta'ala anhum ajma'in. So this is how the Prophet alayhi salatu wasalam addressed them, because this was the love of Rasulullah sallallahu alayhi wasallam for his grandsons. And I was thinking of something, alhamdulillah, when Sheikh Ibrahim Moist, in his beautiful speech, when he mentioned that it was only about 7 years or so that Sayyidina Imam Hassan radiallahu ta'ala an spent with Rasulullah sallallahu alayhi wasallam. And Imam Hussein was born in Sha'aban, so it was just within the same year of the birth of Imam Hassan, Imam Hussein radiallahu ta'ala anhu was born. So it wasn't more than a year, it was less than the year. So these two brothers were born close to each other in the same year, and this is how they grew up together. And one was 7 months and one was just over 6 years spending with Rasulullah sallallahu alayhi wasallam. But the ta'thir or the athar or the effect that the Prophet alayhi salatu wasalam had upon them was indeed tremendous in that small space of time. But all that it takes is a moment. So I was thinking about this and I thought, let me start speech with a beautiful moment, alhamdulillah. And one of those moments that set it out for Sayyidina Imam Hassan and Sayyidina Imam Hussein radiallahu ta'ala an. And for this we have to go back to the time of the proposal of Sayyida Fatima al-Zahra radiallahu ta'ala anha. All the daughters, the beloved daughters of the Prophet alayhi salatu wasalam, were married except for Sayyida Fatima al-Zahra. She was 16 years old and everybody sought her hand in marriage because she was the one that was most like Rasulullah sallallahu alayhi wa sallam in all her ways, in her character, in her akhlaq, in her speaking, even in the way she walked, she was most similar to Rasulullah sallallahu alayhi wa sallam. So Sayyidina Abu Bakr Siddiq proposed to her. Sayyidina Abu Bakr radiallahu ta'ala, he even proposed to Sayyida Fatima, to for the hand in marriage of Sayyida Fatima. And when he went to Rasulullah, Wuzu sallallahu alayhi wa sallam said, "We are awaiting the decree of Allah." He didn't say no. But he said, his answer was, "We are awaiting the decree of Allah subhanahu wa ta'ala." And this already let them know that this was not a normal nikah that was going to happen. This was not a normal marriage, because this marriage is not even decided by Rasulullah sallallahu alaihi wasallam. This marriage is decided in the heavens, in the asman. This is where this marriage is decided. And then Sayyidina Umar radiallahu ta'ala an, he went and he said, "Okay, let me propose. Maybe Huzur sallallahu alaihi wasallam will accept my proposal." And when he went to Rasulullah sallallahu alaihi wasallam and proposed, Rasulullah sallallahu alaihi wasallam said, "We are awaiting the decree. We are awaiting the decree of Allah." We know Sayyidina Uthman radiallahu ta'ala an was already married to the daughter of Rasulullah sallallahu alaihi wasallam. So people goes to Ali radiallahu ta'ala an, and they tell him, "Why don't you propose to the Prophet sallallahu alaihi wasallam for the hand in marriage of Fatima? Huzur sallallahu alaihi wasallam loves you. Surely he will say yes to you. He will agree." And Ali said, "No, man, why? Why would Rasulullah agree? No, I don't think I can do this. How can I marry Fatima? Who am I and who is Fatima?" You know, this was the humility of Sayyidina Ali radiallahu ta'ala an. People were telling him, and somebody, one of the slave women from the Ahlul Bayt, she approached Sayyidina Ali on various occasions and told Sayyidina Ali, "You should go and propose, because you might be surprised by the answer you will get from Rasulullah sallallahu alaihi wasallam." So she said that over some time to him, and he finally thought about it, and finally Sayyidina Ali, he mustered up all his courage, his motivation, and he said, "Okay, I'm going to go. I'm going to go to Rasulullah sallallahu alaihi wasallam." And this brave soldier, Sayyidina Ali radiallahu ta'ala, he walks to the house of the Prophet sallallahu alaihi wasallam, filled with confidence, filled with this hope that Rasulullah is going to say yes. And when he comes into the house of the Prophet sallallahu alaihi wasallam, he greets Rasulullah sallallahu alaihi wasallam. Huzur sallallahu alaihi wasallam tells him, "Have a seat, Sayyidina Ali. Have a seat, O Ali." And he sits down and he says, "Yeah." And the Prophet says to him, "O Ali, what brings you here today? How can I help you?" And immediately Sayyidina Ali goes flat. He can't say anything. This brave warrior, Fatih Khaybar, we heard how he uses the door. He used the door or the gate of Khaybar as a shield, and 40 Sahaba could not lift that gate. He's mumbling in front of Rasulullah sallallahu alaihi wasallam. He's stuttering, he's nervous. He cannot bring the words to his mouth about what his intentions are for being in the home of Rasulullah sallallahu alaihi wasallam. But the Prophet alayhi salatu wasalam knows, because this nikah is not going to be a normal nikah. This nikah, the hukum of this nikah comes from Allah subhanahu wa ta'ala. So Huzur sallallahu alaihi wasallam makes it easy for him and says, "Oh Ali, you have come to propose for the hand in marriage of Fatima? Subhanallah. Is this the reason why you have come?" And he says, "Yes, Ya Rasulullah, this is the reason why I'm here. I'm here to propose for Fatima radiallahu ta'ala." And what does the Prophet alayhi salatu wasalam do? Look at this. Huzur sallallahu alaihi wasallam stands up and he goes and he consults Sayyida Fatima. He tells Sayyida Fatima, "Ali is here. He's proposing marriage to you. What do you say?" So this is an example for us, that when proposal come for our daughters, we should not say yes, or we should not say no. Or we should ask our daughters what their answers are, whether they want to marry the person, whether they do not want to marry the person. It was Sayyidina Abu Bakr Siddiq radiallahu ta'ala anhu, who said that, "Let your daughters marry those they want to marry, even if their marriages might not succeed, but you have given in to their decision." You know, within reason, Allah goes, Sayyidina Abu Bakr Siddiq radiallahu ta'ala anhu said this. So Fatima al-Zahra, she smiles. Her cheeks, the hadith says, her cheeks turns red. It turns pink because she's so modest and she's so shy, and she lowers her head before Rasulullah sallallahu alaihi wasallam. This hadith is mentioned, it is narrated, this whole waqiyah, this whole incident of the proposal and the wedding of Sayyidina Ali and Fatima is narrated years later by Sayyidina Imam Hassan radiallahu ta'ala. He narrates the story. So he says that when my father proposed, and when Rasulullah sallallahu alaihi wasallam took the proposal to my mother, Fatima to Zahra, she lowered the head and she was smiling and her cheeks turned pink. And the Prophet alayhi salatu wasalam took that as approval, and he went to Ali and he told Ali, "This qabiltu, you know, she has accepted, she is happy with this proposal." And now Ali radiallahu ta'ala anhu is thrilled, he's happy, he never thought this would happen. So Huzur says, ask him now, right, Ali, let's get started now with all the tayari, with all the preparations of the wedding. Mahar, most important thing. What are you going to give as mahar? What do you have? He says, Ya Rasulullah, I've got my sword, I have my armor, and I have my shield. So Huzur said, okay, leave the sword, leave the armor, shield. What is the shield? I mean, show me the shield. What is the value of the shield? How much do you think you can get if you sell the shield? So he says, maybe about 4 dinars or something like that. So 4 dirhams, 4 of the silver coins. So Huzur says, all right, go sell the shield and bring the money, and that will be the mahar of Fatima. He goes to the marketplace, all happy, all excited, advertising the shield. Who comes along? Sayyidina Uthman radiallahu ta'ala. Uthman says, oh Ali, what's going on? You brave warrior, why are you selling your shield? He says, no, I proposed in the house of the Prophet sallallahu alaihi wasallam for the hand in marriage of Fatima. And Rasulullah said, yes, Allahu Akbar. Rasulullah said, yes, so this is why I'm selling the shield, because this is going to be my mahar for Fatima. So Uthman radiallahu ta'ala realized, oh Ali, you're going to be my brother-in-law, eh? You're going to be my saruji. All right, no problem. How much do you want for this? He says, no, its value is about 4 dirhams or something like that. 4 dinars, 4 silver coins. And Ali and Uthman radiallahu ta'ala anhu said, I will give you 400 silver coins. Subhanallah. I will give you 400 of these dirhams. 400, I will give you this. And he says, wow, subhanallah. Okay, I didn't expect this. I'll take all that to Rasulullah sallallahu alaihi wasallam. So he gives him the 400 coins. And then Ali is about to leave with

And then Ali is about to leave with the 400 coins to the Prophet alayhi salatu wasalam. And then Uthman says to him, "Oh Ali, just hang on, just wait. You know what? We're going to be family, man, you know? Let me give you a wedding gift. Yeah, take the shield back, Allahu Akbar." He gives the shield back to Sayyidina Ali radiallahu ta'ala. And Sayyidina Ali is happy now. He leaves and he goes, you know, like a teenager. He's running back to the Prophet. He was 23 years old at this time. When he got married, 23 years old. Sayyidina Fatima was 16 years old. So he goes back to the Prophet sallallahu alaihi wasallam. He says, "Ya Rasulullah, 400. Wuzu said, "400? You then said 4. Where did you get 400 from?" And he explained to the Prophet alayhi salatu wasalam, "I met Uthman, and this is what Uthman did." And Rasulullah sallallahu alaihi wasallam said, "Oh, what a wonderful son-in-law I have. Subhanallah." What a wonderful... And he raised his hands and he made dua for the khairat and the barakat of Sayyidina Uthman radiallahu ta'ala. He was very happy with Sayyidina Uthman, because this is what Uthman did. So then, now preparations are getting together. Rasulullah is calling the sahaba, "Take the money," and he tells Ali, "Right, you take part of this money and you go buy some perfume for Fatima. Go buy some perfume, itar, you know, for Fatima." And Ali says, "Ya Rasulullah, what do I know about perfume? Women's perfume. I know nothing about all these things." So Rasulullah says, "Take Bilal with you. Take Bilal with you and you go buy the perfume." He calls Abu Bakr Siddiq. He gives Abu Bakr Siddiq some of the money. He says, "Ya Abu Bakr, you go buy the money. Sorry, you go buy the wedding dress. You go buy the clothes for Fatima al-Zahra radiallahu ta'ala." The Prophet alayhi salatu wasalam calls Salma and Sayyidina Aisha, and he tells them, "You prepare the wedding room." All this preparation, the Prophet alayhi salatu wasalam is telling them to do. Prepare the wedding room for the cupboards and, you know, for the clothes and everything. You know, how we prepare our rooms nowadays, when our children are getting married, you know, we do the curtains and this and that and beautiful cupboards and make the bathroom, right? Rasulullah is telling them, "Oh, right, come together, let's prepare all these things." And the Prophet alayhi salatu wasalam went himself to fix the bed for Sayyidina Fatima and Sayyidina Ali radiallahu ta'ala an. What was the cupboards? Not sliding doors with mirrors, no. The cupboards was one panel of wood that was fixed horizontally against the wall, hooks against it for them to hang up the clothes and their water skin containers, their leather skin containers. That was the cupboards basically. Sayyidina Aisha and Sayyidina Salma radiallahu ta'ala anhu, they prepared the pillows for the bed also. All this tayari, all these preparations were happily made. And now it comes time for the nikah. And now we decide on the signatories. Who's going to sign the register? Who's going to be the main witnesses? Who was the main witness? Sayyidina Abu Bakr Siddiq radiallahu ta'ala. What a nikah. Sayyidina Abu Bakr Siddiq, witness number one. Witness number two, Sayyidina Umar Farooq radiallahu ta'ala. And witness number three, Sayyidina Uthman Ghani radiallahu ta'ala. These are the main witnesses for the nikah of Fatima al-Zahra and Sayyidina Ali radiallahu ta'ala an. And Rasulullah makes the announcement, "Let everybody present here be the witness that I have given my daughter Fatima in marriage to Ali for the mahar of these dirhams." I forgot one point. When he came with the 400 dirhams, Huzur sallallahu alayhi wa sallam asked him, "What else is there?" He went to his home, he sold whatever he could sell, he came with another 80 dirhams. So 480 silver coins was the mahr of Fatima al-Zahra radiallahu ta'ala anha. So as a matter of interest, that was, is known as the mahri Fatimi. And the general mahr that Rasulullah sallallahu alayhi wa sallam offered and gave for his azwaji mutaharat whenever Rasulullah sallallahu alayhi wa sallam got married was 500 silver coins. So Sayyidina Ali's was 480. And up till today, there are people that give the value of this mahr of Sayyidina Fatima al-Zahra. Is known as mahri Fatimi. So it translates to about 1,460 grams of silver. And in today's time is around about 52,000 rands. That is the value of mahri Fatimi today, alhamdulillah. So this was the mahr. 480 silver coins was the mahr of Sayyidina Fatima al-Zahra. The nikah is performed by Rasulullah sallallahu alayhi wasallam. Everybody is witness to this. Now we have this, you know, a lot of things come from the sunnah. Sometimes we don't know it is from the sunnah. We get the hajis, you know, we get the hajis, and the hajis take

0: the bride home. This is also from the Sunnah. Rasulullah sallallahu alaihi wasallam called Umme Ayman. He called Umme Ayman and he said, "You take Fatima to her new home." So Umme Ayman came and she led Sayyidah Fatima to the house of Sayyidina Ali. Sayyidina Ali was still with the Prophet alayhi salatu wasalam. Before he left home, when he was going home, Rasulullah sallallahu alaihi wasallam said to him, "Oh Ali, wait for me. You and Fatima, wait for me. I'm coming now over to your house. Don't do anything until I come. Wait for me." So Ali goes home to his new bride, to Sayyidah Fatima, and he says, Rasulullah sallallahu alaihi wasallam said to wait for him because he's coming. And when they waited for the Prophet sallallahu alaihi wasallam. Now this is the beautiful point. Allahu Akbar. So now the Prophet sallallahu alaihi wasallam comes into the home. They are both sitting on the bed. They want to stand up. Huzur sallallahu alaihi wasallam tells them, sit. This is the izzah, the respect that they had. You know, they stand up for the elders. You know, we always do that for our elders. When our parents walk into the room, we stand up with respect. So Sayyidah Ali and Sayyidah Fatima wants to stand up. The Prophet sallallahu alaihi wasallam signals to them to carry on sitting. He takes two containers, one big container and one small container. He fills the small container with water from the house of Ali. Right, he takes a small container, he fills it with water from the house of Ali, and the Prophet Ali Sallallahu Alaihi Wasallam begins to make wudu. He begins to make wudu and he catches all the water that falls from his face, from his hands, from his arms, from his feet, from everywhere. He catches that in the big container. Now this is, you remember what the Sahaba Ikram used to do when the Prophet Ali Sallallahu Alaihi Wasallam used to make wudu? They used to run to catch the water of the Prophet alayhi salatu wasalam. They used to catch it. And what they used to do? They used to rub it over their faces. They used to rub it over their bodies. Some of them even used to drink the water from the blessed body of Rasulullah sallallahu alayhi wasalam. This was their faith. This was their iman. Because they felt that this was a means of shifa for them. Or this was a means of salvation for them. Or this was a means of qurbat to Rasulullah sallallahu alayhi wasalam. So the Sahaba ikram did that. And never did the Prophet sallallahu alayhi wasalam stop them in any way. So here Rasulullah sallallahu alayhi wasallam himself is catching his own water. Allahu Akbar. And then what does the Prophet sallallahu alayhi wasallam do after he's finished? He takes from that water, he pours it on the head of Sayyidina Ali radiallahu ta'ala. He takes from that water, he pours it and rubs it on the head and the face of Sayyidina Fatima al-Zahra radiallahu ta'ala. Subhanallah, subhanallah. Huzur alayhi salatu wasalam does that himself. We talk about tabarruk. We talk about things which are connected to the Prophet sallallahu alaihi wasallam, things which are connected to the Ahlul Bayt, things which are connected to the awliya of Allah subhanahu wa ta'ala. Here the Prophet alayhi salatu wasalam himself, Sayyidina Hassan is saying this, himself he takes his own water from his wudu that fell off his body and he pours it on the head of Ali radiallahu ta'ala and he pours it on the head of Fatima and rubs it on the head of Sayyida Fatima al-Zahra radiallahu ta'ala. And if it takes only one moment, this is one of those moments because from this comes Hassan and from this comes Hussein radiallahu ta'ala. Allahu Akbar, subhanallah. Subhanallah, Allahu Akbar. What a beautiful incident from the lives of these Ahlul Bayt of Rasulullah sallallahu alayhi wa sallam. And you know, they were born, Sayyidina Imam Hassan and Sayyidina Imam Hussein radiallahu ta'ala, and they were immensely loved by Rasulullah sallallahu alayhi wa sallam. The Prophet alayhi salatu wasalam used to make the dua, Allahumma inni uhibbuhu fa ahibbahu. Regarding Hussein radiallahu ta'ala, Ya Allah, I love him. I love Hussein, so you love him as well. That is one narration. If you open the different kitabs of hadith, you will find similar narrations. So this one narration says regarding Hussein radiallahu ta'ala, Ya Allah, I love him, so you love him as well. In a different kitab, different hadith, you will find, Allahumma inni uhibbuhuma. Now this is regarding Sayyidina Imam Hassan and Sayyidina Imam Hussein. Regarding both of them, where Rasulullah says, Allahumma inni uhibbuhuma. Ya Allah, I love the two of them. I love these two. فَأَحِبَّهُمَا. So Ya Allah, you love these two as well. So he's asking Allah and he's making dua to Allah that Ya Allah, I love them. So you love them as well, Ya Allah. وَأَحِبَّ مَنْ يُحِبُّهُمَا. And love those who love the two of them. Allahu Akbar. He's making the dua, Ya Allah, whoever loves Hassan, whoever loves Hussein radiallahu ta'ala anhuma, Ya Allah, love them as well. We do not know their true statuses. If you want to know their maqam, you must ask those who lived with him. You must ask the Sahaba ikram of Rasulullah sallallahu alayhi wasallam. One day they were returning. There was a janazah. Sayyidina Abu Huraira was with Abu Huzama. He tells the story that they were returning from a janazah of a woman, and they were walking back to Medina, and it was very dusty. Sayyidina Imam Hussein was tired. He was still young at the time. He was tired, and he sat down by the side of the road and to rest a bit. And Sayyidina Abu Huraira radiallahu ta'ala came up to him, and he saw that Imam Hussein was filled with so much dust, and he started dusting off, wiping the head of Imam Hussein, the face of Imam Hussein, the shoulders, the clothes. He's dusting everything of Imam Hussein. Allahu Akbar. You know, this is his muhabba, his love. And then Imam Hussein says, "But Ya Sayyidina Abu Huraira, Ya Abu Huraira, you are a man of such great status. Why are you doing this? Your status is so great. Why are you doing this?" And he says, "By Allah, please let me do what I am doing. Because if other people had to know what I know about you, they would carry you every moment on their shoulders. If they had to know what I know about you, every moment they will carry you on their shoulders." Allahu Akbar. This is Hussein ibn Ali ibn Fatima radiallahu ta'ala. Allah subhanahu wa ta'ala has indeed granted him a wonderful status, a high status, and a great status. And after all, he is the grandson of Rasulullah and the son of Fatima al-Zahra and Sayyidina Ali radiallahu ta'ala. And you know, there's this famous hadith sharif of the Prophet alayhi salatu wasalam. And whenever you visit, whether you go to Imam Hussein in Karbala, you will see the famous hadith, Husaynu minni wa ana min Hussein. Ahabba Allahu man ahabba Husayna. That Hussein is from me, and I am from Hussein, and Allah loves those who loves Hussein. Wherever you go, where there is signs or maqamat of Imam Hussein, you will find this hadith sharif as well. Those who have been to Cairo, to Egypt, you go to Masjid Imam Hussein. Outside the masjid, you will see that that hadith sharif that is quite clear written there, because there is also a mazar of Imam Hussein. As we know, Imam Hussein was martyred in Karbala, but his head was transferred elsewhere. His head was taken to Kufa and then to Damascus, and after that it was taken to Ashkelon. And finally, the final resting place of the blessed head of Imam Hussein radiallahu ta'ala is, according to the Ahlu Sunnah wa Jamaat, is in Cairo. So the body of Imam Hussein is in Karbala, at the head of Imam Hussein radiallahu ta'ala anhu is in Cairo. So this is a very famous hadith sharif where the Prophet sallallahu alaihi wasallam says, "Husaynu minni wa ana min Hussein. Alhabba Allahu man ahabbu Husayna." Allah loves those who love Hussein. So what does it mean? Hussein is from me, the Prophet sallallahu alaihi wasallam says. So this is the part that we all understand, where Rasulullah says Hussein is from me. Because if I ask you, what does something like this mean? You will say, okay, look, Hussein is the grandson of Rasulullah sallallahu alayhi wasallam, and he's the son of Fatima. So obviously it is the blood of Rasulullah sallallahu alayhi wasallam. He has that blood connection to Rasulullah sallallahu alayhi wasallam. And in this way, this is what the Prophet sallallahu alayhi wasallam means, that Hussein is from me. So that is one way of interpreting Husaynu minni, and that is one of the correct ways in interpreting Husaynu minni wa ana min Husayn. But the next part of it, Husaynu minni, the second part, wa ana min Husayn, and I am from Husayn. How would one understand this? How would one interpret where the Prophet sallallahu alaihi wasallam says that I am from Husayn? First part we understand, Hussein is from me, but I am from Hussein. So there's different ways in interpreting this. You cannot say that Rasulullah sallallahu alaihi wasallam is from the blood of Hussein, because it is the other way wrong. You cannot say that Rasulullah sallallahu alaihi wasallam is the one who is following if it's regarding an ideology, then you cannot say that Rasulullah is the one who is following the ideology or the religion of Hussein, because Rasulullah sallallahu alaihi wasallam is the one who brought the ideology, he's the one who brought the deen, the religion, and Hussein radiallahu ta'ala an is following the deen of Rasulullah sallallahu alaihi wasallam. So the scholars have mentioned that what is meant by the second part of this hadith, where the Prophet alayhi salatu wasalam says, "Wa ana min Hussein," is that Imam Hussein radiallahu ta'ala an was going to play a vital and important role in preserving the principles and the values of Islam. he was going to play such an important and vital role in preserving Islam, in preserving the values of Islam, and in preserving the principles of Islam, that the sacrifice of Imam Hussein cannot ever be separated from the mission of Rasulullah sallallahu alaihi wasallam. This is, understand this point. The role that Imam Hussein was going to play was to save Islam. The role that he was going to play was to save the values of Islam, the core of Islam, the principle of Islam, Islam as it was brought to by Rasulullah sallallahu alaihi wasallam. He was going to save that and he was going to preserve that. Therefore, the qurbani of Imam Hussein, the sacrifice that he was going to endure, and the martyrdom of Imam Hussein on the battlefield of Karbala, that is inseparable from the actual mission of Rasulullah sallallahu alaihi wasallam. So his qurbani, his martyrdom is part of the mission of Rasulullah sallallahu alaihi wasallam, is part of the mission of the Prophet alayhi salatu wasallam. And this makes perfect sense in this part of the hadith sharif, wa ana min Hussein. And if you take the share of Allama Iqbal, where he says, qatl Hussein asal mein marge Yazid hai, the second part, Islam zinda hota hai har Karbala ke baad, that Islam is revived after Karbala, this is taken directly from that hadith sharif of Rasulullah sallallahu alaihi wasallam. Subhanallah. So may that grant us greater understanding, inshallah, of this hadith sharif of the Prophet alayhi salatu wasalam. Imam Hussein radiallahu ta'ala an, he stood for truth. And this is his legacy. And this is the example that he left for us, that we should also be champions of truth. Whenever there was injustice, he was fearless in the face of injustice. So much injustice took place after the passing or the martyrdom of Imam Hassan radiallahu ta'ala an. And furthermore, after the passing of Sayyidina Amir Muawiyah radiallahu ta'ala an, when he passed away and the Khilafat was handed to Yazid, the injustice that took place, the tyranny of Yazid, a man that did not comply by the Quran or the Sunnah of Rasulullah sallallahu alaihi wasallam, a man who was the Khalifa of Islam, but he ridiculed Islam. How can that be a situation? So it was to him that Imam Hussein radiallahu ta'ala anhu stood up. And he stood up against this injustice. And he also left the example for us of being patient in the face of severity, being patient in the face of injustice and hardships. What happened to Imam Hussein and his family on the battlefield of Karbala? As the Ahlul Bayt and as the companions of the Prophet alayhi salatu wasalam were being killed, or the companions of Imam Hussein were being killed one by one, one of the family members from the females asked him in the tent, "Ya Hussein, how are you managing this? You are there on the battlefield. You are seeing Ali Asghar passing away. You're seeing Ali Akbar dying in your arms. This is happening to Abul Fadl Abbas. This is happening to Qasim. This is happening to this one and that one. Hur bin Yazid Riyai. All these people are dying right in front of you. And you are the one who is picking up their bodies from the battlefield of Karbala and bringing their dead bodies back to the tents. How are you handling all this? It is not just one death. It is many massacres. How are you handling this?" And what did Imam Hussein says? You know, his lesson of patience in the face of hardship. Imam Hussein radiallahu ta'ala anhu said, "I can only survive this. I can only manage this because I am well aware that Allah subhanahu wa ta'ala is watching. I am well aware that Allah subhanahu wa ta'ala is witness to this." And as the day was progressing, as the battle of Karbala was progressing, as they were passing away and dying and being killed and murdered one by one, he was saying, "Allahumma inni ushiduka ala ha'ulahil qawm. Ya Allah, I'm making you witness, Ya Allah, what these people are doing to me and what these people are doing to my family and the family of Rasulullah sallallahu alayhi wasallam." Allahu Akbar. So great lessons were left to us by Sayyidina Imam Hussein radiallahu ta'ala an. May Allah subhanahu wa ta'ala grant us that hidayat and tawfiq, that we comply and we implement these lessons from the legacy of Imam Hussein radiallahu ta'ala an. I leave you with a Arabic verse of Sayyidina Imam Shafi'i rahmatullahi ta'ala alayhi, so beautifully, where he encapsulates the greatness of the Ahlul Bayt and why they are important to us in our everyday lives. He says, Ya Ala Bayti Rasulillahi Sallallahu Alaihi Wasallam, Hubbuka Faradum Min Allahi Fil Quran Anzala. He says, O Ahlul Bayt of Rasulullah, O prophetic household, O family of Rasulullah Sallallahu Alaihi Wasallam, Hubbuka Faradun Min Allah, your love or love for you has been made compulsory upon us by Allah subhanahu wa ta'ala. Fil Qur'ani anzala. And this is as Allah has revealed it in the Qur'an. Allah has said, you know, in the Qur'an that the love for the Ahlul Bayt is mentioned. قُلْ لَا أَسْأَلُكُمْ عَلَيْهِ أَجْرًا إِلَّا الْمَوَدَّةَ فِي الْقُرْبَى. I do not ask you, where the Prophet sallallahu alaihi wasallam told the Sahaba, and he's telling all of us also, I do not ask you for anything except that you love my family. إِلَّا الْمَوَدَّةَ فِي الْقُرْبَى. 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That Allah has made the love for you, O Ahlul Bayt, compulsory upon us in the Qur'an Sharif. كَفَاكُم مِّنْ عَظِيمِ الْقَدْرِ. It is your status or your rank is so high that it is sufficient that for the reason that Allah subhanahu wa ta'ala says, أَنَّكُمْ مَنْ لَمْ يُصَلِّ عَلَيْكُمْ لَا صَلَاةَ لَهُ. That it is sufficient because your rank is so high that anybody who does not send salam and blessings upon you during their salah, لَا صَلَاةَ لَهُ. There is no salah for them. Which means their salah, our salah is incomplete according to Imam Shafi'i if we do not send salam, salah, benedictions and blessings upon the Al of Muhammad Rasulullah sallallahu alaihi wasallam. And this is what we do every day in our salah. We cannot separate. Our salah is for Allah subhanahu wa ta'ala, but we cannot take the Prophet alayhi salatu wasalam out of salah. We cannot take the family of Rasulullah sallallahu alaihi wasallam out of our salah. We cannot take Ibrahim alayhi salatu wasalam, the prophets of Allah subhanahu wa ta'ala, out of our salah. So may Allah subhanahu wa ta'ala keep us steadfast on this path, make us of those who have tremendous love and increase us in our love for the Ahlul Bayt of Rasulullah sallallahu alayhi wasalam. Inshallah, tomorrow we will continue on this topic, speaking about Imam Hussein radiallahu ta'ala, and eventually to those events that led to the Battle of Karbala, so the martyrdom of Sayyidina Imam Muslim bin Aqil radiallahu ta'ala and his sons Muhammad and Ibrahim. That is the topic for tomorrow, inshallah. And thereafter, we will continue on the Battle of Karbala, inshallah. May Allah subhanahu wa ta'ala accept from us. Ameen, thumma ameen.
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2: Assalamu alaikum and good afternoon. Israeli forces have killed two people and injured a third in southern Lebanon. The incident occurred in Deir area of Nabatea al-Foka. Israeli occupation soldiers opened machine gun fire on three young men near a bulldozer that was clearing a road. Two of the men died at the scene while a third was injured. And the shooting comes despite reports of a significant reduction in Israeli attacks since Saturday. Elsewhere, an Israeli drone carried out a strike on the town of Kfar Tibnit in the Nabatea district. In the Bin Jubail district, another Israeli drone dropped two stun grenades on the towns of Barashit and Eta al-Jabal. Hezbollah has warned that the Israeli actions are flagrant violations of the ceasefire to which the resistance has adhered so far. The U.S.-Israeli war on Iran has changed the geopolitics of the West Asian region, and it is going to have important global consequences. This is the assertion of Iran's Deputy Foreign Minister Saeed Khatibzadeh. He addressed a diplomatic seminar hosted by the Thabo Mbeki African School of Public and International Affairs and UNISA's Department of Institutional Advancement under the topic of tectonic shifts in global politics. Khatibzadeh noted that the veil has lifted on how the U.S. and Israelis operate in West Asia. He says that Washington can no longer pretend that the U.S. bases in some countries in the region are for fishing in the Persian Gulf.
3: 5,000-kilometer range radars are not for detection of, you know, environmental species. We cannot pretend anymore that Israel's expansionist policy has no consequences or strategic consequences for our region. We cannot pretend anymore that security for some can be achieved at the risk of insecurity of war. And we cannot pretend anymore to think that foreign presence in our region would bring security. Our neighbors, our brothers understood that even American bases was not to protect anybody in the region, but to protect the Israeli regime. You remember, Americans even smuggled the THAAD system from South Korea overnight and left South Korea defenseless just to protect Israel. These are going to capture the mindset and mentality of all of us.
2: Iran's Deputy Foreign Minister Saeed Khatibzadeh. The City of Cape Town Safety and Security Directorate says it's closely monitoring threats linked to xenophobia and a proposed shutdown plan for June 30th. Mayoral Committee Member for Safety and Security, Alderman J.P. Smith, says the city is aware of growing concern amongst communities, businesses and the tourism sector. Smith says that operational plans are in place to deal with any potential threats or incidents. The plans include coordinated operations with the South African Police Service and other law enforcement partners. Mayoral Committee Member for Safety and Security, Alderman J.P. Smith.
4: While there is currently no confirmed intelligence indicating a coordinated large-scale shutdown or civil unrest, the city is taking a precautionary approach. We remain committed to maintaining stability and minimizing any potential disruption, particularly given the importance of protecting Cape Town's reputation as a safe and welcoming destination. Any unlawful behavior, including intimidation or violence, will be addressed decisively. We call on communities to abide by the law. Protesting peacefully is a constitutionally protected right, but we cannot and will not allow unlawful protests that escalate into civil unrest to derail our city, our tourist industry, and violate the constitutional rights of others.
2: Mayoral Committee Member for Safety and Security, Alderman J.P. Smith. A government has sought to justify spending 600 million rand on their safety plans for the June 30th anti-immigrant protests. Deputy Government Spokesperson William Baloyi says that the country is dealing with a situation of confrontation and one that threatens the security of South Africa. He insists that the response cannot be treated as normal.
5: And when you mobilize resources, that some of those resources were parked for other things. But secondly, when you mobilize, you look at where the center of the issue is, which areas, then you take resources from other areas to bring them. South Africa is huge, 9 provinces. When we have to mobilize, for example, the police from Northern Cape, when we have to mobilize the police from the Western Cape, when we have to mobilize the police from a far-flung province like Mpumalanga, Limpopo, surely it has cost implications.
2: Deputy Government Spokesperson William Baloyi. Parliament's Portfolio Committee on Police says more than 40 murders were recorded across the Cape Metro during the past week. The shootings have affected several areas, including Manenberg, Mitchells Plain, Steenberg, Elsies River and Nyanga. The latest victim was 52-year-old Mfulini Neighbourhood Watch member Zoleka Bula, who was shot and killed in her home on Saturday night. Police say two gunmen entered the property looking for her 24-year-old daughter. She was shot and wounded while trying to flee but survived the attack. Family members have described Bula as a dedicated community leader who spent years serving and protecting residents. A murder and attempted murder case has been opened, but no arrests have been made. Four people were also shot and killed in Lotus River on Thursday. Crime intelligence officials are escalating a dispute with the NPA's investigating directorate against corruption following an aborted arrest saga. Police crime intelligence boss Tumisani Khumalo and head of intelligence analysis Nozipho Madondo were served with arrest warrants last week. The warrants were later revoked by IDAC before any arrests could take place. The two senior officers have now lodged formal complaints with the Ministers of Justice and Police. They've also written to the National Director of Public Prosecutions. Khumalo and Madondo are questioning whether IDAC acted within its legal mandate. The officers have also called on Justice Minister Mamoloko Gubai to investigate the unit. Recapping the top story on Radio 786 at this hour, Israeli forces have killed two people and injured a third in southern Lebanon. The incident occurred in the Deir area of Nabatea al-Foka. Israeli occupation soldiers opened machine gun fire on three young men near a bulldozer that was clearing a road. Now, Hezbollah has warned that the Israeli actions are a flagrant violation of the ceasefire to which the resistance has adhered so far. That's the news for now. 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
6: As the sacred month of Muharram ushers in a new Islamic year, it brings with it a message of renewal and reflection from the sacrifice at Karbala, a timeless example of courage and unwavering faith, to the many reminders of Allah's mercy and protection throughout the prophetic history. 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

As the sacred month of Muharram ushers in a new Islamic year, it brings with it a message of renewal and reflection from the sacrifice at Karbala, a timeless example of courage and unwavering faith, to the many reminders of Allah's mercy and protection throughout the prophetic history. May this Muharram inspire us to remain steadfast and place our trust in Allah, the Almighty. Muharram 1448, Radio 786, hear the difference.

0: أعوذ بالله من الشيطان الرجيم بسم الله الرحمن الرحيم السلام عليكم ورحمة الله وبركاته and a warm and hearty welcome it is the FBI show on 100.4 FM my name is Zainab Bean your host for this afternoon and of course it is Tuesday today the 23rd of June 2026 it also corresponds with day 7 of Muharram 1448. Now, a reminder that we are calling on all high schools, and if you think that your learners have what it takes to be crowned champions of the Radio 786 Ultimate High School Challenge 2026, then enter your school into this exciting academic quiz competition and stand a chance to win 20,000 Rand in cash for your school with fantastic prizes for run-ups and also participating learners. 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You can also make use of our WhatsApp line on 0786-1011-12. But here's what you can expect in today's highlights. Well, earlier we listened to the continuation of our Muharram series, and today was part 6 with Maulana Muhammad Salim Ashrafi, and that was Islam, the Way of Life. Very shortly, we go to Adulting 101, and today we take a look at how to not fall into debt traps, and that's with Anwar Badensa. And of course, TechNet today is with the Warren Scults, and the Adhan for Asr is at 27 minutes past 3 o'clock, inshallah. Today is also National Let It Go Day. What an interesting day. I know of so many things that I'm not able to let go, but it is National Let It Go Day. It encourages us to release the things that weigh us down, whether it's resentment, whether it's worry, regret, or a situation that's beyond our control. Holding on to negativity can drain our energy and affect our peace of mind, while learning to let go creates a space for growth, for gratitude, and positivity. So today, let's remind ourselves to practice forgiveness, embrace mindfulness and focus on what truly matters. And only you know what truly matters, and so make that judgment. Well, a question to our listeners. What are your best ways of letting things go? Do you turn to prayer, exercise, journaling, taking or talking to a trusted friend, or simply giving yourself time to heal? 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I'd love to hear from you. And of course, as I said, I have my own things that I have difficulty letting go, so please share what you do in order to let things go, and that's on 0786 1011 12. Now you can also catch us on Instagram, Facebook, TikTok or YouTube, and of course on www.radio786.co.za.
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2: As the sacred month of Muharram ushers in a new Islamic year, it brings with it a message of renewal and reflection from the sacrifice at Karbala, a timeless example of courage and unwavering faith, to the many reminders of Allah's mercy and protection throughout the prophetic history. 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Muharram 1448, Radio 786, hear the difference.

0: This is Radio 786 on 100.4 FM. The time just gone on to 20 past 2. And if you have just joined us, you've made the intelligent choice, choosing Radio 786 on 100.4 FM. I'm Zainab Bean. And of course, you are now tuned to the Adulting 101 segment. Now, debt is something many adults face at some point in their life, but not all debt is created equal. Some forms of debt can help build wealth and create opportunities, while others can quietly drain your finances and leave you feeling trapped. Now, this afternoon on Adulting 101, we're unpacking the realities of debt, from understanding the difference between good and bad debt to recognizing the warning signs of financial distress and learning effective strategies to regain control. And in studio joining me, alhamdulillah, very pleased to welcome Anwar Barenta, who will be guiding us through the pitfalls to avoid and also practical steps towards financial freedom. Anwar, assalamu alaikum and shukran once again for being here.
1: Wa alaikum salam, Zainab and listeners, and good to be here.
0: That's always a pleasure speaking to you. Now, this is a very interesting topic, and I think it's something that maybe all of us can relate to. Let's start with, we often hear people talk about good debt and bad debt, right? How do we distinguish between the two? And is there ever a situation where debt can actually be beneficial?
1: Okay, so that's a very important question, because typically when you mention debt, we always tend to put it in the bad light, right? But what we have to understand from a financial perspective, that debt can be classified as good debt, meaning you can actually use it to increase your financial well-being over the long term, or it can be bad debt where it is detrimental to your financial well-being. So what is meant by good debt? The simple test is if you borrow money, right? Remember that money doesn't come free. You pay for that money with interest, right? And we can get into the topic of interest a bit later. But effectively, when you borrow money and say, for example, you purchase a property, which is an appreciating asset, or you invest it in an education or a skills course that allows you to earn a better income, or you invest that money that you borrowed into a growing business that can help the business grow, that can be considered good debt. Why? Yes, you're borrowing money. Yes, it does cost you a bit, but the trade-off is a net positive, meaning you're actually growing your worth through those assets or income streams. Bad debt, on the other hand, is when you borrow money and you're typically using it either to buy what's known as a depreciating asset or something that's going to go down in value, or it's purely for consumption, meaning there is no financial return. So good debt, think of it as I can actually improve my well-being, think of appreciating assets, skills, opportunities to earn more income. Bad debt, purely consumption or depreciating assets. Of course, when you want to talk about what the types are, so your bad debt would be like your credit cards that is used for consumption, your personal loans or your payday loans that is used to purchase things that they aren't necessarily adding material value, right? So that is the distinction between good debt and bad debt. And what you want to do is you want to avoid as much bad debt as possible. But when it comes to good debt, you want to be strategic about how you go about using it, right? On a side note, overextending yourself on good debt, taking out too much, can make good debt turn bad. So it's not a given. You can also overextend yourself on good debt where it can go bad, but taken reasonably, that is the difference between good and bad debt, and it plays an important part in your financial well-being.
0: Now, many consumers focus only on the monthly repayment, right? But what are the hidden costs that people should also understand before taking out a loan or using the credit card?
1: So what we need to understand is there's something called the cost of credit, meaning when you borrow money, you're not just paying back the money that you borrowed, you're paying back extra, because let's face it, that is how the banks and the lenders make their money. So what is the extra that you pay? Number one, interest, right? Now, what I understand is a lot of people don't really understand how much interest they're paying. And that can vary anywhere from 11% to 28%, which is quite a big difference. So that's your first cost, is your interest, right? Your next cost is administration fees, onboarding fees, initiation fees. It may not seem like a lot. Could be 60 Rand a month. Could be 1,000 Rand initially. But this also adds up. Then lastly, typically when you borrow money, the person or the institution borrowing may want you to take out an insurance to cover that debt. That's another few hundred Rand a month. Now, when you look at the bigger picture is, what does somebody see? For example, they go borrow maybe 100,000 Rand in a personal loan. But they don't understand how much they're actually paying back. Why? Mm. They only look at the monthly payment. So they say, oh, monthly payment of 3,500 rand. Then they say, okay, 3,500 can afford, but if you go take that 3,500 rand multiplied by the number of months that you're going to pay it, you then notice, but hang on, I'm borrowing 100,000 rand, but in the end of the day, I'm actually going to be paying back 200,000 rand, if not more back. And that is where the problem comes. Because A, you're not just borrowing money and utilizing it for something that isn't building your wealth. That money is costing you more than what you actually borrowed. And I always raise the question, if you didn't have the 100,000 rand to begin with, where are you getting the 200,000 rand? And that is typically how it creeps up on you. But remember, it's not the 200,000 rand you see in one go. It's a 3,500 payment that you thought you could afford that takes you back every month, little bit by little bit, one step forward, but two steps back. So understanding what it actually costs you in total over the term, rather than just the monthly payment, that is a very important thing. And I find many people that only look at the monthly payment, not actually the interest, the insurance, the administration fees, the total cost of that loan over your time frame.
0: So the understanding of the actual cost of debt is imperative when it comes to making loans, etc. 0786 1011 12, that's how you can be part of our conversation. And this afternoon on Adulting 101, we are exploring the complex world of debt and looking particularly at the difference between good and bad debt, also the warning signs that debt may be becoming unmanageable, and also the practical steps people can take to regain control of the financial future. Of course, we have in studio Anwar Barenser to help us unpack this. Now, what are some of the most common debt traps that South Africans find themselves in, especially in today's economic climate?
1: So the one that seems to get everyone off guard are vehicle finance loans, specifically when it comes to things like balloon payments and extended repayment terms. So for those who have bought cars on finance, and especially going years back, it used to be you buy a car, you have to give a deposit, right? Usually 10%, if not more. And then the maximum term would be somewhere between 48 months and 60 months, 4 to 5 years, right? And you had to be able to afford that payment. What happened is cars got more expensive. People couldn't afford to pay in that time frame. So they introduced something called a balloon payment. Now, what is a balloon payment? It's a way of fooling yourself that you're paying less. Why? Let's just say you had a car where if you had to buy it normally, the payment would have been 6,000 rand for argument's sake. But now they say, hang on, I can't afford 6,000. Can't you make it more affordable? You'll then find that the finance agent does a few calculations. Come, guess what? I can get you the same car for 4,000 rand a month. So instead of 6,000 rand a month, 4,000 rand a month. Now, how did they get that right? One of two ways, right? Now, you might think, oh, it's all suddenly more affordable. One of two ways. Either A, they stretch out the term beyond 60 months, because these days you can have car finance up to 96 months, if not longer. That's 8 years that you're paying off a car, right? Now, you might be thinking, but at least I'm paying less a month. The moment you extend the term of any type of loan agreement, your interest compounds more. So you're going to end up paying more for that vehicle, number one. Number two, what they may do is something called the balloon payment. So you have a lower monthly payment, but come to the end of the term, you must pay a lump sum, maybe 30% or 40% of that vehicle value. All of this without having to give a deposit. So what has happened is they make more expensive vehicles seemingly more accessible to people through by simply looking at the monthly payment, but not realizing that you're actually paying more over time. Now, what's some of the big problems that comes with that? I find many people, they're in year three or year four, and they say, you know what, Anwar, this car can't actually keep up. Let me sell this car. And that is something that creates now one of the biggest debt traps, which is you have a car, you can't afford to pay it, but if you want to trade it in, the value you're going to get is less than what you owe on the car, meaning you're underwater. So your car is worth 200,000 rand, but you owe the bank 250,000. This particular debt trap, because of balloon payments and because of extended terms, I'm seeing more and more people falling into this trap where what they owe on their car is worth more than what the car is actually, is more than what the car is actually worth. So you then get stuck in that cycle. You can't sell the car, you can't pay the car, you don't know what to do. That's a common one. The other one is a credit card debt trap. Now, the credit card debt trap doesn't happen overnight. It creeps up on you. Why? when you spend on a credit card, most people don't see the amount they spend. They only see how much their payment increased by. So let's just say if you spend 10,000 Rand on a credit card, your monthly payment will only go up by 500 Rand. Now, the debt trap is not realizing that you spend 10,000, but thinking, oh, I only increased my payment by 500 Rand. Mm. So looking at that minimum payment debt trap, that is another one. And also just paying the minimum on your credit card. If you only pay the minimum on your credit card without utilizing it again, that card can take anywhere from 15 to 20 years to pay off. So credit cards that creep up on you, along with that minimum payment. And then the last one, even though there are quite a few, but the last one I want to highlight, which is becoming more and more prominent, is your buy now, pay later schemes. Because what the buy now, pay later schemes, for those not familiar, you will see an item, be it shoes or a bag or makeup, whatever, it's 1,000 Rand. But then they tell you, oh, you don't have to pay 1,000 Rand, you can pay it off in equal payments of 250 Rand. They tell you interest free. The problem is, A, it puts you into bad spending habits. You start to say, well, instead of saving up, I'm just going to spend now and worry about it later. And what is found is people that go into the buy now, pay later schemes, they tend to spend more on things they don't need because they no longer look at the total cost, to look at the monthly amount. So you end up spending more than what you would have spent had you bought it cash. And that also creates a trap where you get into this buy now, later, and every month becomes a buy now, later. So you end up not buying anything outright and always paying things off. Mm. And that is becoming more and more prevalent and is being advertised very aggressively as your buy now, pay later scheme.

0: advertise very aggressively is your buy now, pay later schemes.
1: But you know, Anwar, I must say that for most people, it's not as easy to just buy things cash, because as much as we want to, you can't always afford to buy something cash. And so you go for that kind of option. And I suppose the reason why it's also so advertised, I think it's because people are in that boat, isn't it?
0: So that's quite true, right? But what they found out is, so valid point, but what they found is they did research and looked at the items that most people buy and buy now, pay later schemes, and they tend to be non-essential items. They tend to be items that...
1: Nice to haves,
0: right? Now, I know to some extent in the U.S. have gone to extreme where you can even order your food delivery on buy now, pay later. And I think if you're having to order food delivery on buy now, pay later, you're actually better off having peanut butter and bread or eggs and toast at home, right? So that's a bit ridiculous. Now, what we need to understand is a very important point, because sometimes, yes, there isn't enough and we need to buy stuff, and that allows us to buy more. But the problem is, it's the mindset that it creates. It creates a mindset to say, you know what, if I don't have enough, the way to purchase that is through schemes like buy now, pay to take out debt. Instead of saying, you know what, instead of paying 250 rand to a buy now, pay later, because you are going to pay 250, why don't I hold on and actually save 250 rand so in 4 months' time I can buy it cash? And that mindset change where, instead of working on a payment of something on a loan, rather put away something, that is the first thing you want to change. The other thing also is, instead of every time saying, you know what, I need to take out a loan to buy this, we also have to look at, well, how can I increase my income? If my expenses are more than what my income dictates, maybe I should also explore it, increasing my income as well, rather than just borrowing. Because eventually, you're going to borrow, your payments are going to rack up and you can't even afford to make the payments as well. So that is the
1: thing. And I think you always make this point that sometimes it's about living up to the standards of the Joneses.
0: Yes.
1: And of course, wanting to be on the same level as everyone else that we see, especially on social media. So you want to live a certain kind of life, so to speak. But I think the issue comes in where it's also sometimes time to actually sob it.
0: Yes.
1: Now,
0: that's the thing is, the moment we look and compare to someone else, that's when we have a problem, because, A, we don't know what their situation is. They could have inherited from their parents who left them a kind sum of money. They could be struggling more than you. And these days also, if you look at, for example, vehicles, houses, etc., right? You buy a new car these days, and they're talking about car repayments of, for a cheap car, of 6,000 Rand, 8,000 Rand, right? Maybe we should break away from saying, well, we don't really need the newest cars. Maybe a 10-year-old car can actually
1: do the same
0: job and still not look. So that comparison of upgrading Windows, even phones. I mean, there was a time where every 2 years I would upgrade my phone because it was just concerned, oh, you need to get the latest. And then I realized, but hang on, man, I'm upgrading a phone, but it's the same phone every 2 years.
1: Does the same thing.
0: I mean, I'm just using WhatsApp and some social media and stuff. Other than that, the phone is always done. So it's also saying is, those so-called upgrades, are they really enhancing your life? Or are they causing you stress by having you and I having to spend money you don't have to uphold appearances which aren't actually true, and comparing yourself to someone or people that you don't actually know what their true financial situation is.
1: 100%. Anwar Barents is joining me in studio this afternoon for Adulting 101 as we explore the complex world of debt and looking at various things that involves debt. And of course, you too can be part of this conversation. 0786 10 11 12. Now, Anwar, at which point do you think it's important for someone to acknowledge that they are not managing their debt at all? And also, what should the first step be?
0: Okay. So, when you find that you're starting to miss payments, right? So, all your payments are not going through, they're starting to bounce. Or worse still, that you're falling into arrears. You are now going behind 1 month or 2 months behind on payments. Then it is time to say, hang on, I need to work out a plan, right? So the first step is first to say, okay, And this is the one that many people avoid because it's sometimes tough to face reality or face the truth. So the first thing is you have to face

0: the truth or the reality and say, okay, what is it that I owe? So how much do I owe? Who do I owe? What's the payments? What's the interest rate? You know, and how you can obviously achieve this is through various statements from your creditors, but also pulling a credit report. So that's your first day, just knowing what you owe, how much you owe, where you owe it to, what's your monthly payments, right? The next step is in saying, okay, what is my budget, monthly budget? What does my monthly expenses look like? What are my essential expenses that I need to cover? Now that you know what your expenses are, you need to cover your food, electricity, your rent, etc. Now you can say, okay, this amount that I need to pay in total towards my debt, does it fall within what is available? Mm. If it does fall within what's available, so for argument's sake, let's just say your income is 25,000, you worked out that your monthly living expense, for argument's sake, is 15,000. That means you have 10,000 left to pay towards debt. And let's just say the debt is 9,000 rand. Then you say, okay, I've got enough to pay towards it. I need to make a concerted effort, and we'll talk about different techniques to pay towards it, right? But what happens if, for argument's sake, your income is 25,000, your expenses is 15, but your debt is also 15? That means no amount of budgeting, no amount of trying is going to make any difference. If that is the instance, then you're going to look at, A, first point, approach your banks, if it's not a lot of accounts, and ask them if they can give you better terms, lower repayments, etc. Mm-hmm. That can work if it's one or two accounts, not too many accounts. But if you find it's many accounts and many creditors, then speak to a professional, whether it be a financial planner, a financial coach, or even a licensed debt counselor like myself, and see what they can do to negotiate with your creditors. Now, myself, I'm also, besides being a certified financial planner, I'm also a debt counselor. And typically what we can do in those instances is negotiate a lower repayment for them with their creditors and put them on a repayment plan. The way we do this is primarily by negotiating lower interest rates. So remember that interest I spoke about of 28%, 25%. If you are what is known as over-indebted, so that's the word, that in over-indebted, you do not earn enough to pay both your living expenses and your normal loan repayments, you can qualify to have your debt restructured. Many people don't know that, but you do it through a licensed debt counselor. Now, I know a lot of people may have heard about it before, and they may have heard bad stories. What you want to do is avoid dealing with call centers that isn't necessarily going to give you the face-to-face or the dedicated presence. So speak to someone that you know you can trust, because it is quite a process, and there's quite a few T's and C's that one has to go through. Obviously, I'm not going to cover all of that now, but there is a lifeline if you find that despite budgeting, despite cutting, you still can't make it. Then speak to a licensed debt counselor and see what they can do to negotiate better terms with your creditors.
1: Now, Anwar, there are two popular debt repayment strategies, right? The snowball method and the avalanche method. Please explain those two.
0: Okay, so let us go back to the first scenario, right? Where the income was 25, the expenses was 15. They had 10,000 rand left, but the minimum payments was 9,000. So they're just about making it, so they want to make a concerted effort. So what this person do in this instance, if you use the snowball method, right? Well, in both instances, you always have to pay your minimum payment to your loan repayments just to keep them up to date. But now you're going to say, hang on, I want to pay it off quicker using that extra 1,000 rand that I had now. So how does the debt snowball method work? It says, pay your minimum payments, and whatever extra you have available, you pay towards your smallest debt first. Now, why you want to do that? You want to do it because the smallest debt, if you're paying extra, you're going to pay it off quicker. What does it mean? You've actually made progress. You've cleared debt number one. Now you take whatever you're paying to that first debt plus the extra, and you put it out towards the next smallest debt. When that is paid off, you're going to take the extra plus what you were paying towards the previous. So you see now your payment is getting bigger and bigger. So as you go from the smallest debt to the biggest debt, your repayment is getting bigger. Now, what's the impact? The impact, firstly, is it is motivational, because you can see progress. You can see I've cleared debt number one. You can see I've cleared debt number two. But also when you get to the bigger debts, your payments are bigger, so you see a bigger impact in that biggest debt. Because often clients say, you know what, Anwar, I can see myself paying off that 2,000 rand or 5,000 rand clothing account, but that 100,000 rand credit card, that 200,000 rand personal, that seems like a much bigger task. Doing the debt snowball method helps create the momentum so you can actually see you making progress, right? Now, the debt avalanche method is the more so-called mathematically correct way, which says which of your loans has the highest interest rates, because that is the loan that's costing you the most. Then what you're going to do is, once again, pay the minimum payments, but that extra 1,000 rand we spoke about in the first example, that now goes to the loan with the highest interest.
1: Mm.
0: Now, that could be the biggest loan, it could be the smallest loan, but effectively, it is the mathematically more efficient way to pay it off. But sometimes the loan with the highest interest might be the big loan and progress might be slow.
1: Mm.
0: So you have to be disciplined when you use the avalanche method. But in the long run, you do save more. But I find for most people, the snowball method tends to work more because remember, money is emotional.
1: Mm.
0: And we find that small wins kind of make us keep us
1: and
0: going
1: motivate.
0: And motivate us.
1: Mm.
0: So I find for most people, the snowball method works where you tackle the debts from smallest to largest and putting extra into those smaller debts and getting them paid
1: off. If someone wants to create a realistic debt repayment plan today, what practical actions, steps should they take in the first month?
0: Okay, so in the first month, so obviously getting your credit report so you can see what your amount is outstanding as well as your payments. Also helpful if we can get your actual statements to see what your payments are. Now you're going to list all your debts with the payments, right? Then you're going to have to do your budget. Now you have your budget of all your expenses and you have your debts. Now you have to see, okay, am I a little bit over, am I a little bit under? Do I have room to spare? Now you need to do what I call eliminate or reduce. So now go look at your expense and look at which expenses you can either eliminate. Maybe I have two or three subscriptions. I can eliminate one or two of them to open up money for extra payment. Or what can I reduce? Hey, I'm buying a bit, takeaway is a bit too much. Maybe I need to reduce my takeaway expenditure, my food expenditure, etc. So on the one hand, you're going to eliminate unnecessary expenditure and reduce those that you can reduce. And whatever extra you have, you're now going to use either the snowball or the avalanche method towards your debt. But remember, you need to know what your debt situation is, your accounts, who's it with, what type of accounts, interest payments, etc. You need to know what your budget is, and then that's your starting point. Then you have to keep on tracking. Now you track what's going where, what's getting paid off, how is the cash flow doing, and it is an ongoing process.
1: And I think that, as you said, you must be committed and you must be disciplined.
0: Yes. So I find is a lot of times, unfortunately, when people really take it seriously, we never really felt the pain, right? Meaning that they've already had bounce debit orders, meaning that maybe one or two accounts are already in arrears. What you want to do is you want to actually say, you know what, let me look at my finances and see what my financial health is. And actually say, you know what, I'm actually carrying way too much bad debt, toxic debt, credit cards, personal. Let me make a concerted effort. So the thing is, you don't want to be in the fix when you start making. You actually want to have a mindset flip to say, you know what, I'm going to stop just consuming, especially on debt, and I'm actually going to work on building, on saving, etc. Because what I found is, yes, as much as there are people who have a lack of income, the most over-indebted people I've come across are the people with the highest incomes. The more you earn, the more the banks grant you credit. So it's all fine and well to say, you know, but somebody's only getting a 3,000 or 4,000 rand a month. How can they get by? It's another story when somebody's earning 80, 90, 100,000 a month and they don't have any cash flow because they've gotten a tremendous amount of debt. And how, another quick way to determine if you have too much debt is something called a debt to income ratio. So in other words, what percentage of your take-home pay is going to debt repayments? Now, a healthy figure is 35% or less. So 35% or less of your monthly income is going to debt repayments. That is typically considered manageable, right? Could be a car, could be a bond, etc. But where's the warning signs when it's 50% or more? If more than half of your income is going to debt repayments, then you know that you're potentially under financial distress. Now, here's a little statistic I want to throw out to you. Did you know that the average person earning 35,000 or more take-home pay has an average debt-to-income ratio? So what percentage of the income going to debt is 60%. the average person earning 35,000 or more, 60% or more of the income is going to debt repayments. Think bonds, think cars, think fancy credit cards, think those loans that they offer you over the phone. Because who are the ones that qualify for the
1: people? The ones with
0: with high income. So that is the fun thing, is often you find that, yes, people on the lower income bracket may, let's say, struggle from a subsistence point of view.
1: But they don't have the worry and the stress.
0: They might have a payday loan or a small, you know, 15,000 or 10,000, but the people with the big loans are the high income earners. And it's a big mindset thing, because you are taught, oh no, why do you want to wait for that holiday? Why do you want to wait for this? You can get it now. You're earning enough money, you can pay it off. The problem is it accumulates. Also creates a mindset thing. You think, I earn enough, I can just spend, I can worry about it later.
1: But what is the use of earning that amount of money, but you're not able to spend it even? You must pay it back constantly. Paying that money back all the time.
0: And it's not just the money you're paying back. It is, remember, going back to the cost of that money. You borrowed 10,000, but you have to pay back 20. You borrowed 100, but you have to pay back 200. So you're actually going backwards. It's actually the reverse of investing. Remember how investing works. I put away 10 rand, and over a few years, that 10 rand will grow to 20 rand. Right? That's if you invest. But it's the opposite with debt. You're spending,
1: it sucks you dry.
0: You buy something for 10 rand, but it's going to cost you 20 rand. And I like to use the example of a vehicle. So you buy a vehicle of 400,000, which is not even an expensive vehicle these days, right? You pay it over 5 years. You bought for 400. With interest, you're probably going to spend 600. So the vehicle didn't actually cost you 400, it cost you 600. But what is the vehicle worth after 5 years? You bought for 400, now worth 200. So you mathematically got poorer by 400,000 rand in the 5 years. You literally got poorer by 400,000. But we don't see it that way, because we're taught to, payments are fine, etc.
1: And that's a debt trap.
0: Completely.
1: That is a debt trap.
0: Especially when they say after 5 years, don't you want to now,
1: upgrade
0: your car? That is a perpetual debt trap.
1: This afternoon on Adulting 101, we are exploring the complex world of debt and really looking at the difference between good and bad debt. Also, some of the warning signs that debt may be becoming unmanageable, and sharing some practical steps people can take to regain control over their finances. Do remember that you can still send your questions to 0786 10 11 12. And joining me in studio is Anwar Barenta, a certified financial planner and also a licensed debt
0: counselor.
1: Debt counselor, that's correct. So, Anwar, I've noticed on social media, right? Social media often promotes lifestyle that people can't afford. How can individuals avoid falling into the cycle of debt driven by comparison and consumer pressure?
0: So what I found is it actually starts from within, right? If you are insecure of yourself as a person, if you find you have a weak self-esteem, it's easy to fall trap, look at others and think, but hang on, why am I not good enough? Look at everyone else. They have the nice clothes. They have the nice car. They have the nice this. Am I not good enough? You know what? I'm going to make myself feel better. I'm also going to get that nice car. I'm also going to get the nice clothes, even though I can't afford it. But I'm going to feel better by getting it, even if I put myself in trouble. And I've heard people say that, I don't care if I put myself in trouble. At least I'm going to have a nice car. I don't care if I have to spend it. At least I'm going to look good, right? So that's the first thing, is be secure with who you are, and understand that you're not judged by what you own, what you wear, where you live. And if somebody does, well, that's their problem. So that's the thing. You first need to be secure about yourself, have self-esteem, about not needing that external validation. So that's the first thing, is you need to get rid of needing external validation, because besides, it's a lot of things we do that we shouldn't get external validation. So that's the first thing you have to fix from within. Secondly, understand what it costs you. It's not just the price of what you're buying. It's also saying, you know what, instead of spending money on that, I could have actually put away money towards a savings, towards a umrah, towards a deposit for home, towards an asset. Always remember, when you're spending money, you're spending it at something called the opportunity cost. You could have gotten something else instead, right? So think about this. Is this really the best place for me to put my hard-earned money? And I tell people, meantime, you work 200 hours a week or a month, if you work out all the traveling and stuff, you work yourself hard, and do you want to give up one day, 2 day, a week's worth of pay just so you can impress someone else?
1: Mm.
0: Right? Or do you want to say, hang on, I have goals that I want to be financially independent, I want to have less stress, let me rather put it towards a saving, let me rather put it towards a real goal. And it's not to say you can't enjoy things, but rather put it to things that have meaning to you, right? And you will find that somehow your money will just have a bit more barakat in it.
1: Yeah, and sometimes all is required is a little bit of patience.
0: Yes, a little bit of... But the problem is that in today's world, patience is
1: sure.
0: Everything is at your fingertips.
1: Mm, instant reward.
0: Instant rewards. If I want now a takeaways, I don't have to leave. I can Uber Eats it.
1: Mm.
0: You know, if I want to watch a movie, I don't have to go to the cinema. I can watch it on my phone.
1: They say it's on the microwave generation.
0: Yes,
1: the microwave generation.
0: I think they should have grown up when you still have to cook your milk on the pot and all the things. Wait for the oven to preheat and those things.
1: Here's a question, Anwar, yes. And I think it's an important one that I want to cover. Debt review.
0: Yes.
1: Please explain what is debt review, and if you are under debt review, how bad can that be for your future?
0: Okay, so debt review, so I mentioned debt counseling, right? So debt counseling is a process where someone like myself, a debt counselor, sits with someone who's potentially over indebted, as I mentioned before, and the way that I mentioned how we actually restructured is through the debt review process. So debt counseling is determining what your situation is. Debt review is saying, hang on, you actually need to go on debt review to get relief. So what is debt review? Debt review is a legal process that is governed by the National Credit Act.
1: Okay.
0: Now, what's very important to understand is, I say debt review is like insulin. If you're diabetic, there's no better thing than insulin for you. You will die without it. It will be a lifesaver. But if you're not diabetic, insulin can cause a world of problems. Okay. So that's the first thing is, considering debt review, yes, you lower your monthly repayments by negotiating lower interest with the creditors and sometimes extending your term to 5 years. So it does give you more favorable terms, right? However, it is not for someone who can afford to pay debt and simply want to save money. It is someone who says, you know what, I can't cope, I need the relief.
1: Mm.
0: So that's the first thing, right? You have to have a proper assessment now to determine whether or not debt review is actually the right option for you, because there may be other options such as budgeting, snowball method, avalanche method. Now, if you then, with your debt counsel, decide, you know what, this is the relief I need, I'm going to enter the process, you need to understand it's something that you're more than likely going to be have to commit to for a period of up to 5 years. So it's not a quick fix, right? So if you think there's a quick fix, I'm going to pay less and I can do it, no, you have to be prepared to commit for a period of 5 years. You can pay it off sooner with extra payments, but 5 years is that. Now, what is the con of debt review? While you're under the process, you cannot apply for new credit. Your creditors say you can't under debt review. Once you are out of debt review, then you can apply for new credit. So while you're in debt, you can't apply for new credit, right? Now, some people think, is does it harm your credit score? So if your credit score is already harmed, meaning you had arrears, you had missed payments, your score, it will actually improve your credit score over that time frame, right? But here's the problem. Debt review only works if you change the habits and the mindset that got you in that situation. Because many times people think, oh, I'm paying 10,000 Rand if I go under debt, if I'm only going to, so I'm paying 20,000 Rand, if I'm going under debt, I'm only going to pay 12,000, I'm saving 8,000. That 8,000 isn't for you to go spend on other things and build other habits. You have to say, okay, I've got the relief. I'm paying less interest. I need to change the way I manage my money before, because that's what got me in the situation. So you need to also change the habits, right? But understand, debt review is something that you shouldn't just jump into. So it's not something that you're going to jump into in a 20-minute phone call.
1: Yeah.
0: You're going to have, with myself, I typically have 2 to 3 to sometimes 4 consultations with a client to determine whether or not it is the right solution for them. Because once you do enter it, you are locked in for that period of 5 years. Now, once all your debts are paid off, right, with the exception of your bond, because the bond obviously runs for 20 years, it can't be 20 years of debt view. Once all you then get what's known as a clearance certificate or clearance letter, which means you are again credit worthy, you can go buy a car, etc. Post-debt review, it cannot be held against you. In fact, it doesn't even appear on your credit report post-debt review.
1: Okay.
0: Right? So debt review for the right person, it's a lifesaver, but I've seen many people who shouldn't have taken that debt review taken out under false pretenses or not understanding what it is. So as a rule of thumb, speak to someone, have numerous consultations, ask questions, read the forms before you sign anything, understand what you're signing for, even if you have to be a pain in the you-know-what. But make sure that you know all the terms and conditions and it is the right solution for you before ever putting pen to paper.
1: Now, here's one more question. Isn't seeing that finances is so important that it should be a subject at school? Because when you learn control of young at a young age, it's more effective.
0: Well, this is actually my dream. Mm-hmm. Hence calling our company the financial educator.
1: Mm.
0: Because when we notice, yes, finance is about investments and budgeting and debt. But what I notice is there's a fundamental lack of financial education, which is why I started. So, yes, we provide financial service, we provide financial coaching, we provide, you know, investments, all those things, debt counseling. But what I find is it has to be underpinned by
1: financial education.
0: Because guess what? Financial education is the what you call it, the prevented, what's it?
1: The preventative
0: measure, right? But not just that, not just for keeping out of trouble, but also how to advance, how to build up wealth. So 100% finance, it is in fact, I'm working at the moment with a few schools where we're actually starting to deliver these financial education classes, starting with the parents, but also looking to work it into the curriculum. Simple stuff like budgeting. Understanding interest, understanding compounding, those type of things, 100% it must be taught in school.
1: Mm-hmm. And then just on a final note, for listeners currently feeling a little bit overwhelmed with debt, what message of hope would you like to leave with them?
0: So, this is going to sound crazy, but at the end of the day, yes, it can feel overwhelmed with debt, but view it as numbers on a page. Yes, I know it sounds a bit oversimplifying it. Why do I say when you view it as numbers on a page and you view it as a mathematical problem instead of an emotional problem, instead of a self-worth problem, that's the first thing is try to get the emotion out of it and view it from a mathematical. Now, just put the numbers on there, right? Then say, okay, this is a mathematical problem. How do I solve it? Instead of, I'm not good, how could I be so stupid, I should never, because that's the first thing, I should have done this, Anwar was so silly at this and that, all blame, all shame. I say, leave that. Let's put the numbers on the table and treat it like a mathematical problem and see if we can solve this mathematical problem. And I think that makes it a bit easier because you're almost looking with a different pair of eyes. It's, oh, wait, this can work out, this equation can if we do a bit of that. And I find doing it that way takes a lot of the emotional trauma out of a lot of the worry, because that is the biggest thing.
1: The worry,
0: whether it's
1: the
0: worry,
1: stress.
0: Whether it's the stress, whether it's the shame, whether it's the embarrassment. Because sometimes people don't get help because they feel embarrassed. I say, I ain't got no time to be embarrassed. We got a problem to solve. Let's look at the number and see what we can do. And if we take that somewhat cold approach and methodical approach, and you can see, hang on, there is a solution to this. It helps in relieve a bit of that anxiousness, etc.
1: And on that note, Anwar, shukran so much for your time. Shukran so much for sharing of your insights with us, of course. To those that would like to find out more, please provide us with your contact details, inshallah.
0: Okay, so if they want to reach out to me, I can be reached out on email. It is anwar@thefinancialeducator.co.za. 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
1: There you have it, www.thefinancialeducator.co.za, or you can email anwar@thefinancialeducator.co.za, or you can WhatsApp Imam 082-776-8330 for further details. That's 082-776-8330. Anwar, shukran so much once again. And of course, debt doesn't have to define your future. With the right knowledge, the discipline and the clear repayment strategy, it is possible to break free from debt and build a healthier financial future. So once again, many thanks to Anwar Barenser for helping us understand how to make smarter borrowing decisions, avoid common debt traps and also take practical steps towards financial stability. 082-776-8330 for further details. 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
1: Rizi Janaza of Muhammad Shafiq Sali of number 39 Pups Girls Flay Road in Highlands Estate. The Janaza was at 2 p.m. this afternoon. There is no contact details, but it is the Janaza of Muhammad Shafiq Sali. The address is 39 Pups Girls Flay Road in Highlands Estate, and the Janaza was at 2 p.m. this afternoon and went to the Mowbray Kabristan. It is also the janaza of Yahya Arend of 47 Dorp Street in Boerkop. The janaza will take place on the 24th of June, that is tomorrow, at 3:15, and a salam will be performed at the Owal Masjid and then proceed to Mowbray Kabristan. You may contact the family 060-960-4596. That's 060-960-4596 for the janaza of Yahya Arend. The janaza takes place on the 24th of June, that is tomorrow, inshallah, at number 47 Dorp Street in Boerkop. The janaza is at 3:15, and it will be performed at the Owal Masjid and then proceed to Mowbray Kabristan. 060-960-4596 for further details.

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0: 10 past 3 on Radio 786, and this is the FRI show, and it's time now for TechNet with Llewellyn Scults. And TechNet is the program where we unpack the latest technology trends, digital innovations, and online developments that impact our daily lives. Today, we explore three fascinating topics making headlines in South Africa and around the world. Firstly, we'll discuss why South Africans spend surprisingly little time connected to 5G networks despite the rapid rollout of the 5G infrastructure. Secondly, we'll also look at the growing use of drones and why that drone flying over your neighborhood may actually be breaking South African law. And finally, we'll also examine how Brazil is cracking down on illegal online gambling and what lessons South Africa can learn from the approach. So stay tuned as we break down these very important technology and also digital policies in simple, practical terms with Llewellyn Scults. Llewellyn, good afternoon. Thanks so much for joining me.
1: Good afternoon.
0: I trust that you are well.
1: Yes, I'm well. Under this cold weather, I'm doing
0: fine. So is that why you're not in studio today, Llewellyn?
1: No, man. I'm rushing. I'm leaving tomorrow for Beaufort West. We're doing training there. Partnership with the military veterans. So I'm just prepping on my side, but I will be in studio next week. Don't you worry.
0: I'm going to hold you to that, Llewellyn. Now, Llewellyn, the topic is very, very interesting. Really looking at why South Africans spend so little time on 5G. But according to a recent Tech Central report, South Africans spend significantly less time connected to 5G compared to users in countries such as India and China, despite growing network coverage. Now, what exactly is 5G and why is it important?
1: Yes, when we talk about 5G, we are talking about internet technology, internet connectivity, and moreover, the speed of the internet. And I think that is the overall concept. 5G comes from the word the fifth generation of our mobile network, and it deals with the faster internet. Many times we had where internet buffered, watching videos. Nowadays with 5G technology, that has changed. When we look at the growth of technology integrated with various industries, such as your healthcare, people doing online learning, cloud gaming, all those things are possible because of 5G internet speed. But while 4G transformed mobile internet, 5G is expected actually to power the next generation of our digital services. Thank you.
0: Now, Llewellyn, if South Africa has 5G coverage, why are people spending so little time on it?
1: Yes, this is true. I was trying also to figure this out because they are busy rolling out 5G technology. 4G already exists. Most of us are connected to 4G. Most of our mobile phones are 4G technology. And I think also what we need to understand, our phones which we have are not 5G enabled. So it's something weird to consider, but everything inside our mobile phones has a certain portion of electronic devices or attached to it. Now, our phones were designed for 3G technology and 4G and not yet connecting to 5G capability. So my view would be it can be that most mobile users are still on the old phones, I would want to call it, that does not have 5G. So we're looking at that. And also when we look at that, in most cities, 5G is rolled out. And in some rural areas, you will find not 5G yet, still 4G. So for those in the rural area who has a latest smartphone that has 5G technology will only benefit connecting to 4G devices. So that is the challenge taking place. So it is not yet, there's some rollouts that still needs to take place across South Africa. That can be one of the reasons. And the other reason would be not all our mobile phones have 5G capabilities.
0: Now, Llewellyn, are South Africans benefiting from 5G even if they don't use it often?
1: I think yes, with the limited access people have, internet is a bit, it's actually faster. People can download huge files nowadays. They can stream, they can actually watch a movie. And some can even attend online meetings having their camera on using Zoom or either Microsoft Teams. So yes, we can say that people are at this very moment benefiting from 5G. So what we also need to understand, there are some people that uses a router. And some of these routers also has a SIM card in it. And those SIM cards are obviously 5G, or we use a technology called LTE. So that is where people can benefit. So you even connected to Wi-Fi, and your question is, am I connected to 5G? Yes and no. But you're connected to the Wi-Fi, and that Wi-Fi internet is actually dependent on 5G technology. So yes, there's definitely growth, but not what they actually expected.
0: Now, what exactly does the future of 5G look like in South Africa, Llewellyn?
1: I'm going to say it looks very bright, because most of our technologies now, any technology that is being developed is developed with internet connectivity. We talk about Internet of Things nowadays, your alarm system, your video camera, everything that they design, they connect internet connectivity. And some of these technologies has to transmit data, live data. Nowadays, we have tracking devices on our mobile vehicles, and they need to connect continuously to the internet. They need to update. So yes, the demand of faster internet is there, and 5G is attending currently. So there are businesses that are benefiting from 5G technology, and this will help the economy to grow and also focus on what we call digital inclusion, yes.
0: Now, Llewellyn, the other topic that we're also covering today is, of course, recent discussions around drone use have highlighted that many recreational drone operators may unknowingly be violating South African aviation regulations. Now, why are drones becoming so popular, Llewellyn?
1: Yes, just before we get into that, just as AI is becoming very popular, and we have spent several seasons talking about artificial intelligence, I can already see that we're going to have more sessions speaking about drones, educating people, because the moment it's going to become affordable, more people will be able to buy it, not knowing the risk and the regularities involved in it. So number one, it's becoming affordable. And for some people, it's a game, it's easy to use. And we can already see on movies how things are trending with using drones. Also, photography is, they are using drones. They are taking nice shots. So we are going to foresee every photographer wanting a drone, even those that are video editing would want to have a drone, to have unique shots. And I can actually see it. It's going to become a future requirement.
0: But now,
1: our agriculture space is our agriculture space is also using drones. So we can already see that more people are going to start to use it. Yes.
0: Now, what laws regulate drone flying in South Africa?
1: Yes. Now, drones are regulated under the South African Civil Aviation Regulation. Many people don't realize that drones are legally classified as an aircraft. So operators must comply with the rules regarding flight height, distance from people and buildings in airports, roads, and also private properties. These regulations, they exist to protect actually the public safety and also privacy, which also relates to drones. And people need to be aware there are regulations, there are rules. It's not about just flying the stuff around. People can get into trouble.
0: And then perhaps just on a final note, when we close this session for the Waqt of Asr, can someone legally fly a drone over my house? That really is the question of this discussion.
1: I'm going to say no, and I'm going to say no again. Drone operators require permission to fly over private properties. They must also maintain safe distances from people, structures, and also roads. So flying a drone over someone's property without consent may violate the aviation rules and could raise also privacy concerns. And soon we're going to see bylaws being enabled in protecting people and also taking into consideration private properties where there are restrictions.
0: Now, Llewellyn, we're going to take that break now for the Waqt of Asr. And of course, after the break, we will touch on what should people know before buying a drone. This is the FYI show on Radio 786, and you are listening to TechNet with Llewellyn Skalt. For now, we break for the Waqt of Asr, and we continue shortly. Stay tuned.
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4: 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Ons amal blei. Sihlala apa sonke. This is our city. Let's keep it clean. 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This message is brought to you by the City of Cape Town, making progress possible together.
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0: 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We continue with TechNet here on the FYI show. And of course, earlier we spoke about, we're speaking about three things today. And so firstly, we spoke about the surprisingly that the little time South Africans spend little time connected to 5G networks despite the rapid rollout of 5G infrastructure. And for now, we are still speaking about drones and the fact that there are so many of them flying over your neighborhood, perhaps. And we're really just talking about whether or not that is legal or illegal. And before the break, Llewellyn spoke briefly about really what that means. And of course, we will now look particularly at not just whether or not someone can fly, whether it's legal for someone to fly a drone over your house, but also what should people know before purchasing a drone. Llewellyn?
1: Yes, and that is interesting. So the drone is not a gadget anymore or a tech gadget. We need to reframe it today. A drone is a device and it falls under the category of the aviation law. So that has become important before someone purchases a drone for their child. Understand that there's some legal obligations. Now, we did discuss that drones are very creative, people being using it in the photography industry, for video editing, inspection, we know agriculture, some recreational activities, people are using it, and also for security purposes. Now, operators must ensure that they comply with the aviation laws and even safety regulations. Now, these regulations, they determine where drones must be flown, how high they can fly, and the circumstances on which they must be used. Certain areas such as the airports, prisons, government facilities. So there's a range of restrictions that the person must actually understand. So what becomes important is privacy in South Africa is very important, especially with our technology nowadays, infringing on people's privacy. So anyone making a case towards privacy is going to become much more stronger because everyone is impacted in something like that. So that is a consideration. So drone users, they have to respect privacy of individuals and they have to avoid recording or photographing people without their consent, especially on private property. Responsible drone operation helps to build sometimes a public trust or prevents conflict. Some people will find ways to use it. And I've mentioned these are the creative ways. But when you want to buy a drone, there's a range of things that the salesperson will tell you. But you have to understand the flight time, how long it can fly against the battery life. If your drone has a camera, please understand the camera quality and the video resolution in buying a drone. You need to understand the range and the signal strength, meaning how far can you fly from the actual device that you are controlling it, and also obstacle avoidance technology that has to be built in. Also, GPS technology, how strong it is, and the return to home functionality. So there's a functionality called return to home that you don't need to drive it back. You press the button and it's able to go back to the location it actually departed. You have to understand when you purchase a drone, if something breaks, ask questions about the parts, the technical support. Understand the warranty and also the repair service because this is fairly new. This is not a computer that you are repairing. This is something completely different. So definitely, globally, we're talking about markets. So we have drones called Otel Robotics. These are big companies building drones. There's Parrot, known for commercial and mapping drones, Skydio, Unique, Holystone, and DJI. So we have to now understand brand names. Just like we're buying an iPhone, just like buying a Samsung phone, or even an Honor phone, we now need to take note that when it comes to drones, what are the popular drone models? So ultimately, a drone should not be viewed as a gadget. To just conclude on that, it has to be seen as an aircraft. So once we understand the rules and respect the privacy, we'll be able to use it responsibly. Thank you.
0: So there you have it on the issue of drones. Remember to, before purchasing a drone, users should understand the legal responsibilities that come with ownership. And they should also learn where they can legally fly, understand no-fly zones and respect people's privacy and also follow safety regulations because a responsible drone use protects both the operator and the public. Now, the third issue or topic that we did say we'll also cover is Brazil's online gambling crackdown, a lesson for South Africa. Now, Brazil has recently introduced stricter measures against illegal online gambling operators, including freezing funds linked to unlawful betting platforms and also increasing accountability within the financial sector. Now, what exactly is happening in Brazil regarding this online gambling, Llewellyn?
1: Yes, now they have increased their combat against the illegal online gambling and the unlicensed online betting operators that continues to target people through these digital platforms. So as online gambling has actually grown rapidly across the world, regulators have become increasingly concerned about the operators that offer betting services without proper authorization, oversight, and even compliance with national laws. So how Brazil focus on these kind of challenges to introduce a stronger law enforcement that allow the regulators and financial institutions to identify, monitor, and freeze funds they're linked to unauthorized gambling operators. So what they did, they didn't shut the websites down. And that is what has happened in the past. They shut the websites down. Sooner or later, you see another website reappearing. So those are the things that are currently happening. But what Brazil did, they started working alongside the banks. Mm. They started disrupting the flow of money. Authorities hope to reduce this. So what they did is, and the same concept, you get your wallet on your gambling, online gambling account. On that wallet, obviously you would win, and you would then transfer that money either to your e-wallet, either to your bank account, or whatever medium to get the money or to get the cash. That is the area that Brazil targeted to work alongside banks to look at the flow of money and started blocking these illegal operators. So what does it mean? It means you can win online, but where are you going to transfer the money? So that was their strategy, to work alongside banks and also financial institutions to block the flow of money.
0: Mm. Now, why is this important for South Africans, Llewellyn?
1: South Africa faces the same situation. This is a very big topic, but I think we're just going to keep it simple today, because nowadays people would ask the question, even while someone is driving and listening, but what makes it illegal in South Africa and what makes it illegal in Brazil? That's a whole different topic that we will have to unpack, what makes it legal, what makes it illegal, especially in our country. But we do face that kind of same challenge with digital betting platforms, because many websites operate outside of South Africa's jurisdiction, firstly, while still they market to their service to South African consumers through their websites, their mobile apps, and even social media marketing. So these offshore, what we would say, unlicensed platforms, they may not comply with the South African regulations, making it difficult for authorities to monitor the activities, number one, protect our consumers when something goes wrong, or if users experience fraud, unfair gaming practice, or payment disputes, the loss of funds. South Africa can't do anything about it because they are not being regulated. They are illegal. So that's your risk when you go on these illegal gambling platforms. So Brazil's approach demonstrates that government do not necessarily have to focus only on blocking websites. They can target the financial students. That is what we're learning out of this. In that way, the illegal operators will be restricted when it comes to these financial institutions, or even we would also call them payment providers. So that is the understanding we have. So this strategy helped reduce the illegal gambling activities that was taking place in Brazil. And the same South Africa can learn, adopt it to where it is necessary.
0: Now, what risks does illegal online gambling create?
1: So the illegal online gambling can expose users to a range of some financial losses and also cybersecurity losses. Let us not forget that. So unlike the licensed and regulated gambling operators, these illegal platforms goes without our consumer protection measures, so people are not protected and there's no oversight. One of the biggest is a financial loss. Let us just be honest. So players may deposit money into the gambling account only to discover that winnings are not paid out or that accounts are suddenly suspended without explanation. Because these operators often operate outside of legal frameworks, how can you recover those kind of funds. And that is very interesting. So additionally, illegal operators may not provide safeguards to help the vulnerable people or manage the gambling addictions. Mm. These are the kind of things that are taking place to guide people on spending limits and all those kind of things. So it's a big concern that it actually poses to people, yes.
0: Now, coming to the lessons that South Africans can learn from Brazil's approach, what would they be, Llewellyn?
1: It would be that effective regulation requires collaboration between multiple stakeholders, including the gambling regulators, financial institutions, the law enforcement agencies, the telecom providers, cyber security experts. All of them need to work together. Second, Brazil demonstrated importance of following the money. That's interesting. Not cracking down on a website, but actually following the money. And through that, they eventually blocked websites, or some operators could not function inside Brazil because the financial institutions actually blocked them. Also, many users may not realize that they are using unlicensed platforms or understand the risk involved. Now, today is not my focus to outline what is legal in South Africa, what is not illegal. I just want to create that awareness. But something that I've learned in preparing this talk to both legal and also illegal online gambling platforms, some platforms do not pay money out on a Friday. Very interesting, or over the weekend. People have to wait up until Monday before money gets paid out. So what does it mean for that person who still has money in their gambling wallet? They end up spending it, regardless if they won it. They end up spending it again playing, hoping that they would win. And when it gets to Monday, Monday turns blue and there will be no money in the account because what they were supposed to withdraw, they actually used it again. These are the things that are taking place online.
0: Now, Llewellyn, just as a sake of interest, could similar measures help protect South African consumers?
1: Definitely. So once you belong to a regulator, there's some compliance, there's some advocating, there's some, if we look at our cigarettes, there's a sign about what the dangers of cigarettes does. The same applies when they operate with a regulator. There are certain things that they need to promote people, even on the ads, whereby to monitor the addiction, to take care of themselves, not to overspend, focusing on limits and all those kind of things. And we haven't seen it, to be honest. There's no advertising advocating a healthy approach for people to be conscious of what they're doing. So that is when a regulator steps in. Those are the kind of things that you need to put in place. Not seeing it at the moment.
0: But now, Llewellyn, how big is the illegal online gambling problem globally? If you could give us an estimate.
1: It's big. And the difficult to get stats is going to be a challenge because it seems like the vulnerability exists where people now are moving more to the illegal operators and people are actually putting their money into these games. They are playing the games. And they are winning. The only way we are able to track if the banks give us an understanding, because people need to transfer their money to their local bank account. From that metrics, we can then determine what is really happening. Mm. But there are stats roaming around. But it's a big concern. It's a huge challenge for people because nowadays, someone having a mobile phone, having access to one of these betting online platforms, start playing, it becomes a risk. So definitely it's a big concern. People are spending a lot of time on their phone and they've replaced it with WhatsApp, with online gambling. So people need to know today. We're not saying yes or no or right or wrong. We are saying we're talking about the illegal gambling taking place and how it can be a risk. People are already scammed and people are vulnerable. And technology has become that tool where people have fallen victim to a lot of things. And it would be worse today if people fall victim to these online illegal gamblings where they think they win and they are not winning. So it impacts our emotions. It impacts our well-being. So definitely we now need to have an approach where people must understand who are the legal operators in South Africa.
0: But of course, as Muslims, we know that gambling is completely not
1: same
0: allowed.
1: Here.
0: Yeah, and so yes, just as a point of caution. But I just wanted to finally ask Llewellyn, don't you think that financial institutions should be doing a bit more to identify suspicious transactions, gambling transactions, don't you think?
1: You are totally right. I fully agree with you, because they are actually the giants that can help us blocking it, give us a complete understanding, alerting us and say, this is happening in South Africa. This is a disease actually at the moment. It's a mental, it forms part of the addiction framework, which we can actually categorize it. And if we are not getting these kind of stats, we can then not respond towards it, because we must advocate when it comes to helping people. We know people are vulnerable. We speak about scams. We speak about fraud. This can also fall into that category. Once we know the stats, we will then be able to advocate against it and also intervene. But because we don't have the stats, so I'm coming back to what you just said. I think the financial institutions must have more transparency and provide us as citizens a report into what is taking place into the gambling institution and also the illegal gambling institutions. Thanks.
0: And on that note, Llewellyn, thank you very, very much for sharing your insights once again. And I look forward to having you in studio next week, inshallah. But until then, shukran and assalamu alaikum.
1: Thank you.
0: Okay, bye-bye. And that Llewellyn Scults, of course, on TechNet, speaking about a number of very important issues, ranging from drones and whether or not it's legal or illegal to fly over a neighborhood. And, of course, looking also at the 5G that is not being made use of in South Africa and what that means and whether or not we are still benefiting. And, of course, also the impact of what Brazil did now with the gambling system. And that also is how we come to the end of another interesting FYI program. And a reminder that we are still calling on all high schools, and if you think that your learners have what it takes to be crowned champions of the Radio 786 Ultimate High School Challenge 2026, then enter your school today. That's a very exciting academic quiz competition, and you could stand a chance to win 20,000 rand in cash for your school. And also we have some lovely prizes that runner-ups and participating learners can also be getting. The competition is promoting knowledge, teamwork, critical thinking, and of course healthy competition among high school students. So hurry, entries close on June 24th. So don't miss this opportunity to showcase your school's brightest minds. You can contact us today. That's the radio station on 0786 10 11 12. And of course, Radio 786 is your source of trusted information that informs, educates, and uplifts. From myself, Zainab Bean, until tomorrow, a video assalamu alaikum wa rahmatullahi wa barakatuh.
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2: Assalamu alaikum and good afternoon. I am Khadija Davids. Acting Police Minister Feroz Khajania says that Operation Prosper has had an impact on the Western Cape's 17 high crime stations. He was speaking as the police department meets with various stakeholders ahead of the June 30th anti-immigrant demonstrations. Khajania notes that the deployment of the army has helped to stabilize the crime situation. However, this has been met with some skepticism, as in just a week, 40 people were killed in the Western Cape. Acting Police Minister Feroz Khajania.
3: It might be that in the election season it's difficult to admit that, but Operation Prosper has had an impact. By itself, it's not going to solve the problem of gang violence. And that is why we are working on implementing an organized crime strategy, on which I got a presentation yesterday, both from General Mkhwanazi, and the police leadership. General Timpane was there, General Zulu was there. Because we are moving into the second phase now. We've moved in from a stabilization phase. The next phase, what I've said to the police, is we need to be able to dismantle the cartels.
2: Acting Police Minister Feroz Khajania. The City of Cape Town Safety and Security Directorate says it's closely monitoring threats linked to xenophobia and a proposed shutdown plan for June 30th. Mayoral Committee Member for Safety and Security, Alderman J.P. Smith, said the city is aware of growing concerns amongst communities, businesses and the tourism sector. Smith says operational plans are in place to deal with any potential threats or incidents. The plans include coordinated operations with the South African Police Service and other law enforcement partners. Mayoral Committee Member for Safety and Security, Alderman J.P. Smith.
4: While there is currently no confirmed intelligence indicating a coordinated large-scale shutdown or civil unrest, the city is taking a precautionary approach. We remain committed to maintaining stability and minimizing any potential disruption, particularly given the importance of protecting Cape Town's reputation as a safe and welcoming destination. Any unlawful behavior, including intimidation or violence, will be addressed decisively. We call on communities to abide by the law. Protesting peacefully is a constitutionally protected right, but we cannot and will not allow unlawful protests that escalate into civil unrest to derail our city, our tourist industry, and violate the constitutional rights of others.
2: Mayoral Committee Member for Safety and Security, Alderman J.P. Smith. The Madlanga Commission is a testimony linked to senior Ekurhuleni Metro Police Department officer Julius Mkhwanazi to an alleged precious stones robbery. His former girlfriend and Johannesburg Metro Police Department inspector, Witness K, provided testimony before the Madlanga Commission. She alleged that Mkhwanazi organized EMPD officers to seize precious stones from a flat in Kilani in early 2023. According to her evidence, the operation was not a lawful police confiscation but a planned robbery. Witness K said that she was responsible for gathering information and arranging contact with their buyer for the stones. She testified that the buyer, identified as Django Sermon, wanted someone to obtain the stones from the owner, which were later exchanged for 110,000 rand. Witness K told the commission that the money was divided equally amongst five people. She said that she handed over 88,000 rand to be shared by Mkhwanazi and three others. And she also described Mkhwanazi as being in financial difficulty and frequently asking her for money. The U.S.-Israeli war in Iran has changed the geopolitics of the region, and it is going to have important global consequences. This is the assertion of Iran's Deputy Foreign Minister Saeed Khatibzadeh. He addressed a diplomatic seminar hosted by the Taban Beki African School of Public and International Affairs and Tunisia's Department of International Advancement. Under the topic of tectonic shifts in global politics, Khatibzadeh noted that the veil has lifted on how the U.S. and Israelis operate in West Asia. He says that Washington can no longer pretend that the U.S. bases in some countries in the region are for fishing in the Persian Gulf.
5: 5,000-kilometer range radars are not for detection of, environmental species. We cannot pretend anymore that Israel's expansionist policy has no consequences or strategic consequences for our region. We cannot pretend anymore that security for some can be achieved at the risk of insecurity of one. And we cannot pretend anymore to think that foreign presence in our region would bring security. our neighbors, our brothers, understood that even American bases was not to protect anybody in the region, but to protect the Israeli regime. You remember, Americans even smuggled the THAAD system from South Korea overnight and left South Korea defenseless just to protect Israel. These are going to capture the mindset and mentality of all of us.
2: Iran's Deputy Foreign Minister Saeed Khatibzadeh. Recapping the top story on Radio 786 at this hour, Acting Police Minister Feroz Khachalia says that Operation Prosper has had an impact on the Western Cape's 17 high-crime stations. Khachalia notes that the deployment of the army has helped to stabilise the crime situation. However, this has been met with some scepticism, as in just a week, 40 people were killed in the Western Cape. That's the news for now. Headlines follow at 4:30.

Assalamu alaikum wa rahmatullahi wa barakatuh, and welcome to the Soundbite right here on Radio 786 100.4 FM. I am your host, Nurinisa Isaacs, greeting you on behalf of the Soundbite team, which of course includes my co-host Hamidullah Hesi and technician Shabir Jacobs. We are all wondering, where is this 90% rain that we were promised yesterday? And apparently it is en route. In the next 2 hours, apparently it's going to be rather wet on the road. So please make sure that you are driving carefully and keeping a safe following distance. And of course, making sure that you are listening to our traffic updates during the soundbite. Now, coming up in the program for today, it is a very interesting time to be a South African. Let's just say that. Government is set to spend 600 million rand to prepare for the upcoming march and march demonstrations. And for those who are unfamiliar with the march and march demonstrations, it is the group that is leading the anti-migrant protest that has rocked certain parts of the country, and it has resulted in a few deaths as well. So the police ministry is currently briefing the media, and we'll be bringing you the latest on that around about 20 past four this afternoon, so don't go anywhere. As mentioned, the police ministry is outlining its readiness ahead of the June 30th March in March demonstrations. We celebrate the remarkable contributions of women in engineering, and we get an update from the IEC in the Western Cape on how the first voter registration weekend went. All that with the latest sports, weather and traffic. 0786 1011 12 is that WhatsApp number. Do make sure that you are contributing to the conversations, and also let me know how are you feeling about the 600 million rand that government is going to be spending to prepare for the March in March anti-migrant demonstrations. This is the police ministry that will be spending this money. So let me know what your thoughts are. 0786 10 11 12. So we are calling on all high schools. Do your learners have what it takes to be crowned champions of Radio 786's Ultimate High School Challenge? Enter your school into this exciting academic quiz competition, and you can stand a chance to win 20,000 rand in cash for your school, with fantastic prizes for runner-ups and participating learners. The competition promotes knowledge, teamwork, critical thinking and healthy competition amongst high school students. But you need to hurry. The entries are closing tomorrow, the 24th of June 2026. So if you do not want to miss out on this opportunity to showcase your school's brightest minds, do hurry and contact Radio 786 today. You can do so via the WhatsApp line 0786 10 11 12, or you can send an email to info@radio786.co.za by simply forwarding the school's name as well as the principal and the email address for the school. And then we will be sending you all of the necessary documentation that you need to fill out for the next steps thereafter. 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

0: Radio 786 100.4 FM. So the talk of the town at the moment is the March in March demonstration, the planned March in March demonstration that is set to take place. How is everyone feeling about this? Do you think it is an unnecessary display of protesting? Do you think that it is something you can get behind? Do you think that it is just causing unnecessary division within the country? Or do you think that the plight is legitimate, however the approach may be questionable? What are your thoughts on it? Let me know on the WhatsApp line 0786 10 11 12. Hamidullah, do you perhaps want to weigh in? What are your thoughts on this March and March demonstrations that are taking place? I mean, it has been poorly attended in Cape Town, which gives me the impression that there is very little appetite for these type of demonstrations here in the Cape.
1: Yeah, look, I think the way they are going about it, I think you know, there's a bit of exaggeration on it with the way they going about it, in terms of you know, we have seen in the past couple of weeks that obviously the country does have a lot of issues with regards to immigration, and obviously the borders that can be a bit porous at times. But obviously this is something that we should have actually let the authorities handle, you know, and not go about a whole violent spree, you know, because you're going to hurt people that didn't do anything.
0: I mean,
1: because
0: people were hurt.
1: Yes.
0: People were killed.
1: Yes, because I saw a couple of videos also where a person produced their papers, but it was still a problematic issue, and it got a bit violent. So I think the way they are going about it is quite wrong. I don't know exactly what is the actual end of it, or where is it going to end. I heard Feroz Khachalia.
0: Yes.
1: Right. It was actually very interesting, the amount of budget that is set aside.
0: Yes, and I think that is something that, you know, many South Africans, whether they are, you know, especially those that are not in favor of these anti-immigrant protests taking place, they're questioning, okay, where did this money automatically come from? Because we have been complaining about crime, especially on the Cape Flats and in townships, etc. And there's no budget, there's no resources, or there's no money to purchase more resources to solve the problem. But out of nowhere, 600 million rand was made available at the snap of a finger. And
1: it's for one day.
0: And it's for one day.
1: Basically.
0: And one of the questions, of course, you know, we have to think critically about this, is that what if no unrest actually breaks out? Would that 600 million then have gone for naught? And obviously this money is being redirected from funds that would have gone to, you know, community safety initiatives. The minister said that that this money is being redirected. So it's obviously taking away from existing budgets to fund this one day. And my question is the state trying to overcompensate? Or are we trying to, you know, make it seem like, you know, South Africa has everything under control? Because, you know, Cyril is not looking in the best of shape at the moment on the continent. And then we also have the situation with Malawi. And honestly, that's just embarrassing from a government perspective. So for those who missed that particular story, the Malawian government apparently does not have enough money to, you know, couldn't send enough buses to repatriate
1: the citizens. Yes.
0: And now they're asking for donations. Like, how does it work if a state asks for donations? I don't know how to feel about that.
1: Look, on another front, I was very impressed with the speech that I think King Zwelithini did with regards to just, you know, speaking to the Zulu nation and speaking to the people of South Africa, that, you know, we must tread carefully, especially on the 30th of June, that there mustn't be any violence or bloodshed. Or anything else in that matter, as we know that I think mostly the origin of it started from KZN down.
0: Yeah.
1: So I think you know, the overcompensation is a bit there, but I understand also if you're looking at the police side, or maybe the safety side, they maybe want to overcompensate so that if anything happens. But as you say, what if nothing actually happens? What happens to that 600 million that was set aside?
0: Because it's not like the money is just going to be put to the side as a saving. That money is going to be spent on, you know, services, on deploying more police officers, etc. So those police officers are going to get paid. The money that needs to come from that has been taken from community safety initiatives are no longer there. And those very initiatives are the ones where we have community members, CPFs, you know, activists, etc. They are really putting themselves on the front line to make sure that the community is a bit safer than what it would have been if they didn't take that step.
1: Yes.
0: But weigh in on the discussion, 0786 1011 12. I do see a message on the WhatsApp line, 0786 1011 12, says, I think this war thing is crazy because I would not like to not have a corner shop. I think I actually get where this listener is coming from, because for many communities, especially, you know, in townships and, you know, in our communities, you know, having the corner shop is a point of convenience, right?
1: Yes.
0: And most of these shops are owned by foreign nationals, whether they are here legally or illegally. We are under the assumption that they are here legally. However, these protesters, they don't care. As long as you are not South African, you need to go. And as you said, I mean, there were people who showed them their papers, not that they needed to, and it still wasn't enough to, you know,
1: to convince them.
0: And the attack still happened. So,
1: look, there was a couple of comparisons that were done, especially on social media, with regards to, you know, coming back to the corner shop conversation. There was a couple of comparisons with regards to, you know, if you look at it being, you know, it's convenient because you can go to the corner shop to ask for change when you don't have money for taxi.
0: Yeah. There's a class system.
1: Yeah. Since that guy wakes up, you know, preferably most of them after Fajr, they open, you know, so by 5 o'clock or maybe 5:30, you can, you know, get change, you can get stuff for the kids. Late at night, you know, I know in some areas they do close way past 10 o'clock.
0: Yeah.
1: So...
0: And also, they're cheaper. They're cheaper than going to your more, you know, affluent, you know, convenience stores. And most people can't afford to pay, for example, 30 rand for a loaf of bread, because that's how much you're going to pay for a loaf of bread at a convenience store, at a garage. So all of these things, you know, we're taking it into consideration, but weigh in on the discussion, 0786 1011 12. Let's find out what's happening on your roads, and then Haza Hazi by Muhammad Al Salim.
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1: Taking a look at your road this afternoon, there is an update on a crash that was on N2 inbound at Robert Sobukwe Drive. It has been cleared at this stage. And there's an update on a stationary vehicle that was on a travel lane on the M3 North ramp to N2 outbound. It has been cleared. And there's congestions on the N1 inbound at M5 South ramp, but to expect some delays there. And there's reports of further congestions on the N1 inbound at Wingfield Interchange, to expect some delays there. And there's an update on the roadworks that are on the N7 northbound before Malibong, where the left lane is currently closed, to expect some delays there, or use an alternative route if possible. Do buckle up and keep a safe following distance, and stay tuned to Radio 786 on 100.4 FM.

0: 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Now, a reminder that we are still calling on all high schools, and do your learners have what it takes to be crowned as champions of the Radio 786's Ultimate High School Challenge? 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And we had a bit of a chat, you know, before the break, with regards to the government that is looking to spend a whopping 600 million to prepare for the planned March and March anti-migrant protests on June 30th. We see a couple of your voice notes and your messages. We'll get to them later on, inshallah. And do keep those coming on 0786 10 11 12.
1: Indeed. So, as you know, Hamidullah just mentioned, we would like to hear your input on, you know, government's decision to spend 600 million rand to prepare for the upcoming March and March anti-migrant protest. And acting Police Minister Firoz Khajalia is addressing the media at the moment here in the Western Cape after he, you know, did an assessment of the province's readiness for the planned demonstrations on June 30th. And the minister engaged with SAPS management, as well as community policing representatives, as well as Premier Alan Windey, during the walkabout of the police's provincial operational coordination center in Cape Town. He was briefed about, you know, the progress being made as a result of Operation Prosper, which of course responded to 17 high crime stations here in the province. And of course, all of this comes back to how ready is the Western Cape to deal with a situation where unrest could potentially flare up as a result of anti-migrant sentiments. Are you confident that police will have a tight grip on this? If not, let us know on the WhatsApp line 0786 1011 12. But nonetheless, Acting Police Minister Firoz Khajalia briefing the media on the readiness to deal with every eventuality come the June 30th March and March anti-migrant protest. Let's take a listen.
2: We are not going to tolerate lawlessness. We're not going to tolerate any efforts to destroy our infrastructure. That speaks to a deep sense of community responsibility and solidarity. And I think that that is a message that must go out across the country, from communities, from community policing forums, from our religious leaders, from our leaders in the trade union movement, from civil society, that the community desires peace and stability in the country, which is not to say that grievances associated with illegal immigration are not well-founded. Our country is having a conversation about that matter, as is our right as a sovereign state and as a democracy. And our people have the constitutional right to peaceful and unarmed protest. So I want to be very clear about that, because I've heard some responses to my statement yesterday that the rule of law is to be upheld, which suggests that a statement is being made which does not accept the legitimacy of the protest and the underlying grievance. That's not correct. But we have to be clear and emphatic that the right to protest shouldn't be used as an excuse for criminality, as an excuse for abusive behavior. Only the police and other officials have the responsibility to enforce the law in a constitutional democracy. What other message can I give? We cannot afford a repeat of what happened on July 21. And in this case, we also have situations where people are making inflammatory statements on social media, statements that they are going to expel people from our country themselves on the 30th. And we see that kind of behavior already. It's a minority phenomenon. Here in the Western Cape, we've had about 30 marches, most of them peaceful. 6 were accompanied by violence. So the Minister of Police can't take the posture which says, well, whatever happens on the 30th is acceptable. My responsibility is to make sure that our people and the resources of the police, and that's what we're doing. So I have received the ministry, includes the deputy ministers, a full briefing from the police on their operational plans. We have interrogated those plans to make sure that where there are gaps, they are filled. I am now satisfied that the police are ready for any eventuality, which is not to say that the police have been told to prevent communities or those who want to protest from protesting. In fact, it's the duty of the police to ensure that their rights, constitutional rights, are upheld and protected. But there is no constitutional right to violence, no constitutional right to take the law into your own hands, no constitutional right to carry dangerous weapons when you are undertaking a protest. After Nyanga, I went to the operational center. We will be visiting all the operational centers across the country. Myself and the deputy ministers, as well as other ministers. I will be in Gauteng later this week and then KwaZulu-Natal. With the same, going to all the provinces to ensure that the country as a whole is safe. I'm going to be meeting with all the premiers, all the MECs, all the mayors, to ensure that we are in a position to deal with every eventuality.
1: Acting Police Minister Feroz Khachalia addressing the media on the Western Cape's readiness for the planned march and march June 30th anti-migrant protest. We have a couple of messages through on the WhatsApp line 0786 1011 12, and we'll get through that a bit later on in the program, so don't go anywhere. It's 4:30, time for your headlines with Khadija Davids.
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4: Acting Police Minister Feroz Khachalia says that Operation Prosper has had an impact on the Western Cape's 17 high crime stations. And he was speaking as the police department meets with various stakeholders ahead of the June 30th anti-immigrant demonstrations. Khachalia also notes that the deployment of the army has helped to stabilize the crime situation. The City of Cape Town Safety and Security Directorate says it's closely monitoring threats linked to xenophobia and a proposed shutdown plan for June 30th. Mayoral Committee Member for Safety and Security, Alderman J.P. Smith, says the city is aware of the growing concern, and he says operational plans are in place to deal with any potential threats or incidents. The Madlanga Commission is a testimony linking senior Ekurhuleni Metro Police Department officer Julius Mkhwanazi to an alleged precious stones robbery. His former girlfriend and Johannesburg Metro Police Department Inspector Witness K provided testimony before the Madlanga Commission. She alleges that Mkhwanazi organized EMPD officers to seize precious stones from a flat in Kilani in early 2023. The U.S.-Israeli war on Iran has changed the geopolitics of the region, and it is going to have important global consequences. This is the assertion of Iran's Deputy Foreign Minister Saeed Khatib Zadeh, and he noted that the veil has lifted on how the U.S. and Israelis operate in West Asia. That's Newsmaking Headlines at this hour. More follows at 5.
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0: Taking a look at your roads this afternoon, there is an update on the roadworks that are on the N7 northbound before Malebongwe. The left lane is closed currently. Do expect some delays or use an alternative route if possible. Congestion on N1 inbound at Wingfield Interchange. I do expect some delays there on that road. More congestion on the N1 inbound at M5 South Ramp. I do expect some delays there. And there's an update on a stationary vehicle. There's on the travel lane on the M3 North Ramp to N2 outbound. It has been cleared at this stage. Do buckle up and keep a safe following distance.
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0: Cape Town and its suburbs tomorrow, a mostly sunny day is expected and will be accompanied by a southeasterly wind reaching speeds of up to 17 kilometers per hour. Temperature should range from 12 to a high of 17 degrees.
2: 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These are some of the plights the less fortunate face daily, with the cold winter months approaching. 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
3: World leaders may speak of a ceasefire, but we know that nothing has changed in Gaza. The inhumane Israeli siege continues. Palestinian families and orphans are still being murdered, still being starved, and still being denied basic humanitarian aid. In just 2 years, the Israeli entity has slaughtered tens of thousands of Palestinians. Thousands more have been martyred since the Zionist occupation of Palestine began in 1948. The West remains complicit. Arab leaders talk of peace, but they enable genocide. The companies behind popular fast food outlets, soft drinks, and clothing brands are still directly funding and supporting genocide. Boycotts matter. 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

taking a look at your sporting world, and the man to make it happen is probably still in the field. I think it's raining outside, so they think probably is closing up the locker rooms and, you know, to calling it a day. Maybe in Athlone Stadium, maybe, you know, somewhere, somehow. But we will have him shortly, Brother Hussein Abrahams. But I want to look at a couple of soccer news, right? Because early on, I saw that the Algerian head coach, that is Vladimir Petkovic, is pleased that his team will have their World Cup fate in their own hands going into the final group game, following obviously a 2-1 comeback victory against Jordan. They opened obviously the global tournament with a 3-0 defeat against defending champions Argentina, but goals from obviously people like Nadir and I think Amin is the other name ensure that they picked up maximum points, especially in the second encounter. So Algeria now will take on Austria in the final group J. But Hussein, correct me on that. It's a Group J clash, knowing that a victory would guarantee them a place in the last 32 of the competition. So there seems to be hope. You know, there seems to be hope, because what mattered for them in the previous matches was to win the matches, you know, stay in the hunt, and also make it through the knockout stage, and then ultimately, obviously, to have their fate in their own hands. But nothing has been decided, but they're in a good position. Jordan, meanwhile, will bow out of the tournament after two defeats. But the coach, Jamal, he says he's proud. He's proud of their World Cup campaign with the game against Argentina still to come. And the Asian team bow out after of the World Cup, obviously, after consecutive defeats. They lost 3-1 to Austria in their opener. But generally speaking, there's been good matches. It's been an awesome time, you know, watching the World Cup and watching Bafana also, you know, do that, you know, have that tie there. It was actually very, very, you know, uplifting as the nation to see, you know, that there's still hope, you know, there's still hope in sports, and

0: We will be, you know, following that closely. We'll be following the progress of Bafana Bafana to see how they do in the next couple of matches. And if we look at some rugby, Springboks coach, this is Rassie Erasmus, has raised the impact of several emerging players following South Africa's emphatic 80-31 victory over the Barbarians at Nelson Mandela Bay in Gqeberha over the weekend. And the match provided an opportunity to test combinations and obviously expose younger players to the senior environment. And when I was looking at the analysis that Brother Hussein Abrahams gave us yesterday, and I was looking at the shots of it of the match itself at the Nelson Mandela Bay Stadium, there was quite a few people. You know, I'm not gonna lie, there was quite a few people. I don't know. I think maybe ticket sales were a bit high. I don't know. I don't know what was happening there, but there was quite a lot of a few people at the stadium. But if we look at the match itself, you know, Erasmus said the encounter achieved its objective of assessing squad depth, especially ahead of a demanding international season. And I see the locker rooms are closed, and Brother Hussein Abrahams, he's on his way home from the sporting field. Brother Hussein, assalamu alaikum.
1: Alaykum assalam wa rahmatullahi wa barakatuh. Greetings to all the listeners, wherever they may be. Well, we've spoken about the guy that should be included in this Bafana Bafana in the must-win encounter against South Korea. None other than Tapelo Maseko. He's your guy. He's the guy that played a key role in South Africa's
0: Okay, Brother Hussein Abrahams, I think he got very excited there. I think he's very excited there, but you are still tuned in to Radio 76 and 100.4 FM. We'll have Brother Hussein Abrahams shortly, inshallah. He's going to be giving us the latest in the world of sport, obviously. And I think we have him back. Brother Hussein, salam alaikum.
1: Alaikum salam. I was saying to you, the guy that's got to be included in Bafana Bafana's 2026 World Cup journey,
0: mm-hmm,
1: is Tapelo Maseko.
0: Okay.
1: He was the main guy. He played a key role in South Africa's qualification hopes. I mean, when he came off the bench, he made an immediate impact on the Czechs' defense. And Bafana Bafana ended up drawing this game because of the pressure and the energy that he brought in the attack. You know, when he came, there was a new dimension in the attack. They were more direct, and they were, you know, they were able to besides forcing the equalizer, they also managed to get at least one or two corners. At 21 years old, you know, he's got so much energy, and you know, if he's on the one end, like I said, alongside Ozil and Apollos, these two guys, they have the ability to stretch the South Korean defense. You know, South Korea, they attack. Their whole game plan is based on their defense. So, you know, I think that Maseko and Apollos, those are the two guys, could be key in prizing open this much vaunted South Korean defense. So yeah, you know, after the defeat to Mexico in the opening round, South Africa was under huge pressure, and they delivered. It's a late equalizer, but you know, there's still something to play for. So let's hope that, you know, when these two sides meet, that Hugo Bruce will have his you know, his starting lineup in order. And then tonight is a big night. I mean, first of all, yesterday, I mean, you know, there's this debate between Messi and Ronaldo, who's the best. Well, Messi has put the issue beyond him. Beyond any doubt. The man scored a hat-trick in his first game, and then last night he also bagged the brace against Austria. And you know what? The man has now become the highest goal scorer in all World Cups, in FIFA World Cup competition. Mere stop closer of Germany. He was the previous holder. But, I mean, Messi is a magician. I think that with respect, Ronaldo has reached the end of the road. You know, say, I like the saying, Hamidullah, and you must remember in the future.
0: Yeah.
1: The heart is willing, Maar die bene gee een. The legs can't take the pressure anymore. And you see Messi, you know, he's grimacing, his facial expressions, his body language, I'm sorry, not there. And I wouldn't be surprised if Portugal, you know, they did that, but I mean, they, you know, it's still early days. But, you know, tonight is a big one, eh? Tonight, first of all, I'm very disappointed that Senegal lost last night to Germany. It wasn't to Germany, it was to Norway. And you know, as much as we talk about Messi, in a couple of years' time, I might not be around then, but the people will be talking about Haaland, because he's the next guy. He's the next guy. I think he's already got 3 goals under his belt. He scored 2 yesterday. And I'm not quite sure how much he got in the opening game. But he's going to be the next Messi. He's going to be the next. You know, records are made to be broken. And the next guy I can see on the horizon is Erling Haaland. Haaland. The man has got youth on his side. He's brave. He's physical. And you know, that's what makes him such a brilliant striker. So tonight is England against Ghana. Antoine Semenyo, the man who plays for Man City. He's the key role to play tonight for Ghana if they're going to reach the knockout stages for the first time since the 2010 quarterfinals. I mean, Ghana beat Panama with a stoppage time winner. And, you know, if these guys can just get a draw against England tonight, and then of course, Ghana would be a sort of at least going to be the best third-place team in the groups. But, you know, if you look at the England team, you look at John Stones, you look at Nico Reilly, you look at Mark Guay, these are all Man City players. So he understands the task ahead for Ghana. You know, he's played with these guys, and I'm sure he's looking forward to the challenge. And in fact, the Ghanaians are expecting him because he's a Man City man, and they would want him to prove a point. So Semenyo is appearing in the second World Cup, and he's already an established English Premier League goal scorer. And it's, you know, I think that, you know, this, he had a meteoric rise. I think that he could be a key player. 26 years old. He's got lots in him, man. Lots in him. I mean, he was Bournemouth first. He City bought him for 1.5 billion rand. Billion rand. So this guy is a maneer. And I mean, the moment he came to City, the man scored remember that audacious backflip in the FA Cup final to secure them a 1-0 win over Chelsea? It's everybody's mind. In fact, all Man City supporters will remember that goal. Maybe not the Ghanaians, but they will want to expect him to produce the goods. Incidentally, Semenyo was born in London, and you know, just a stone's throw away from Stamford Bridge. So it must have been a bitter pill for Chelsea to swallow when he buried their hopes in the FA Cup final. So, you know, although Semenyo spent most of his life growing up in the UK, you know, he always wanted to be representing Ghana. Mm. His mum and his dad are both Ghanaian. And you find it all over. Eh? I mean, there's guys who are born in Senegal playing for France. There's guys, Cote d'Ivoire, born in Cote d'Ivoire, playing for France. And the converse is also true. There's guys born in France, never been to Africa yet, but they're playing the African side.
0: Mm. Now, I think we'll go on half time. I'll have to pull the rug. I have to pull the rug, Bulaseni.
1: Okay, so who's going to win between England and Ghana tonight? Let's see who's going
0: to. Let's go for England.
1: Okay, I say it's going to be a draw, 1-1. And we'll see tomorrow who slipped on the rug. Okay, shukran.
0: Brother,
1: you pull the rug, don't slip on it. So you say England's
0: going to
1: win. Okay, I say
0: it's
1: going to be a draw.
0: I'll try.
1: Shukran for keeping me on.
0: Avan. Wa alaikum salam wa rahmatullahi wa barakatuh. That is Brother Hussein Abrahams giving us the latest in the world of sport. We now take a listen to Shireen with Ala Badi.

0: Shireen with Ala Bali right on Radio 786 100.4 FM. Now, women are making groundbreaking strides in the engineering stream. For centuries, women have been designers and builders of critical structures and machines, often against all odds. And as we observe International Women in Engineering Day, which raises awareness about the vital role that women play in the field, we are showing some extra appreciation to their contributions. Joining us now from the University of Stellenbosch's Engineering Department, Dr. Megan Braver. Good afternoon and welcome to the program.
1: Good afternoon. Thank you so much for having me.
0: Thank you so much for your time. And of course, we're showing as much appreciation as we can to the women in the engineering field. I don't think they get the enough recognition, especially being in a male-dominated space as well. So talk to us about why International Women in Engineering Day is such an important day to commemorate for the women in the field.
1: Yeah, I think it's just very important to recognize the impact that women can have and what they can bring to the engineering field. And I think that that's something that's starting to be recognized a lot more. Women are 50% of the world's population. And so if you are going to be designing infrastructure, if you're designing services, if you're designing machinery, then 50% of the users of that are going to be women. And so having women as part of the design and engineering teams is really the only way to go. And what we're finding is that, girls need to have role models. They need to know that it is a field that they can move into. And so having a day like this is really important in a very male-dominated environment so that girls know that this is a career opportunity for them. And so that we can showcase the excellent work that is being done by women engineers.
0: Mm. So for many years, engineering has been a very male-dominated field. However, we have seen now in the last decade or so that this is changing dramatically. How does it impact the overall atmosphere in engineering spaces that we have more women in the field than men now, or sort of on par?
1: Yeah, so definitely, no, we still are very far away from being even on par, but we are doing a lot better. So 20 years ago, when I was studying engineering, there were very few women in my class. I think that we were 8 out of 100. There are now, I'm in civil engineering. In our civil engineering classes, we've now got 25% of female students. And so we are definitely moving forward. About 30% of all engineers are women, and that is looking at, across all disciplines of engineering, including industrial and chemical engineering, where typically you do find to have more women than civil, mechanical, and electrical engineering.
0: So let's look at how far women actually have progressed. Let's use the last 10 years as a time frame. How much progress would you say, being at the university, at the university's engineering faculty, how much change have you seen where women are concerned? Are we seeing a greater appetite for female students entering the engineering space?
1: Yes, I think so. So there's definitely been an improvement and an increase in the number of women that are coming into study engineering. We also see in industry that there are more positions opening up that women are taking and that women are being appointed for, which is really exciting to see. There are certain places where women are doing incredibly well in engineering, and I find that progressing the industry needs to take into account that we need more women engineers.
0: So what I find very interesting, especially where engineering is concerned, we're living in a time where everything is engineered. We are very dependent on machines and innovation. However, we are finding that because the space is so male-dominated, as a woman, innovation still seems to put us at a disadvantage, or the tech still seems to not benefit us as much as it would necessarily benefit a male, which is why if you have female engineers, one would assume that they are designing tech that would help women maybe get around easier or go about their day a little bit easier. Is this something that we are seeing more of?
1: Yes, I think so. There's a lot more sensitivity to that. For example, seatbelts in cars are designed for the average male, not for females. And so if you look at the injuries that females are subjected to in motor car accidents, it's, you know, overwhelmingly more severe when you have a woman driver than a male driver in terms of the injuries that female can sustain. So that is an example of where having women in engineering is already starting to have implications. If we just look at machinery, you know, it's designed for the height and the strength of an average male. But if you've got women working on your production lines, you need to take into account the ergonomics of the female body as well. Mm. And then just being on site and, you know, things like having women as part of the construction team, which we're seeing more and more of. You know, those are things that need to be taken into account. Also, it's vitally important, and this is an area that I work a lot in, when you're talking about public transport and transport systems, you need to design for safety. And female safety is something really important to take into account. You know, how do you ensure that a woman can use public transport on her own? How do you ensure that infrastructure is safe and designed to take into account gender-based violence? So these are things that we are starting to look at and answer as engineers, which I think is really exciting. And it is something which is driven forward by these Women in Engineering Days and by having more females going into the industry, which I think is just fantastic.
0: And I think that it's something to be welcoming as well. Of course, you know, males have their role to play, but I definitely think we should not be disregarding the role that a female engineer can and is playing in the field, because there are more women in the world than men. And I think it's only fair that, you know, their needs gets catered to. So, yeah, this is a very interesting, you know, Tom. I didn't know that about seatbelts. So I guess you learn something new every day. So, yeah, very interesting. Thank you so much for that. Dr. Megan Braver, thank you so much for your time. She is from Stellenbosch's engineering department, speaking to us on International Day of Women in Engineering, where we are showing a bit more appreciation to them. And, yeah, you know, if you are someone that is in the field, you are studying, your daughter studying engineering, or even if you yourself are a female engineer, we are showing some appreciation to you today. And inshallah, hopefully, may your innovations help benefit the ummah, inshallah, I mean, both male and female, and of course, the kids to come as well. It is 5 o'clock. Khadija Davids is about to deliver your news at the hour, and thereafter, we will be speaking to the IEC Western Cape to just get a sense of how the first voter registration weekend went in the province. It is 5 o'clock. Time for your news.
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3: Assalamu alaikum and good afternoon. Tragedy has struck the Cape Town community after the body of a woman was discovered inside a bag this morning. Police spokesperson Temba Kazim Pendukana says that the body has not yet been identified. Pendukana says that officers found the decomposed body of an unknown female in a bag at Cross Boulevard Street. An inquest docket has been opened and a post-mortem will be conducted to determine the cause of death. South Africa cannot have a repeat of the July 2021 unrest. This is the assertion of Acting Police Minister Firoz Khuchalia. He says that while the anti-immigrant sentiments are coming from a minority faction, authorities cannot risk people's safety. Khuchalia was speaking as the police department meets with the various stakeholders ahead of the June 30th anti-immigrant demonstrations. He says that this is why police resources must be mobilized. The Western Cape has seen 30 March and March demonstrations, 6 of which had turned into violence. Acting Police Minister Firoz Khuchalia.
4: I have received the ministry, that includes the deputy ministers, a full briefing from the police on their operational plans. We have interrogated those plans to make sure that where there are gaps, they are filled. I am now satisfied that the police are ready for any eventuality, which is not to say that the police have been told to prevent communities or those who want to protest from protesting. In fact, it's the duty of the police to ensure that their rights, constitutional rights, are upheld and protected. But there is no constitutional right to violence.
3: Acting Police Minister Feroz Kachalia. The KwaZulu-Natal government has decided not to evict about 1,600 Malawian nationals occupying a condemned building in Mayor's Walk in Pietermaritzburg. The group moved into the building after fleeing fears of violence following the death of a Malawian national at the Jika Joe informal settlement last Friday. Attempts to relocate them to a temporary repatriation site in Durban failed when buses carrying occupants were turned back because of a lack of space. As a result, the migrants will remain in the structurally compromised building while authorities prepare an alternative site. Public Works and Infrastructure MEC Martin Mayer says the building is being occupied illegally and without the department's consent. However, he says government is treating the matter as a humanitarian crisis and will not pursue an eviction for now. Mayer says engineers have inspected the building and found concerns about its structural integrity. He says while there is no immediate risk of collapse, the building is unsuitable for long-term occupation. Government plans to gradually move occupants to available spaces in Itakwini where they can be processed for repatriation. The Malanga Commission has heard testimony linking senior Ekurhuleni Metro Police Department officer Julius Mkhwanazi to an alleged precious stones robbery. His former girlfriend and Johannesburg Metro Police Department inspector Witness K provided testimony before the Malanga Commission. She alleged that Mkhwanazi organized EMPD officers to seize precious stones from a flat in Kilani in early 2023. According to her evidence, the operation was not a lawful police confiscation but a planned robbery. Witness K said that she was responsible for gathering information and arranging contact with the buyer for the stones. She testified that the buyer, identified as Django Sermon, wanted someone to obtain the stones from the owner, which were later exchanged for 110,000 rand. Witness K told the commission that the money was divided equally amongst five people. She said she handed over 88,000 to be shared by Mkhwanazi and three others. She also described Mkhwanazi as being in financial difficulty and frequently asking her for money. Recapping the top story on Radio 786 at this hour, tragedy has struck the Cape Town community after the body of a woman was discovered inside a bag this morning. That's the news for now. Headlines follow at 5:30.
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6: Taking a look at your roads this afternoon, there is an update on the crashes on the N2 inbound after Somerset West Main Road. It has now been cleared. And further updates on the stationary vehicle on the N2 outbound at Hospital Bend. It has now been cleared. And more reports on the crash that was on the N2 inbound. It has been cleared at this stage. More updates on the roadworks on the N7 northbound before Maribong, where the left lane is currently closed. Do expect some delays there and use an alternative route if possible. Do buckle up and keep a safe following distance.
5: 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Weather.
6: In Cape Town and its suburbs, tomorrow a mostly sunny day is expected. It will be accompanied by a southeasterly wind reaching speeds of up to 17 kilometers per hour. Temperature should range from 12 to a high of 17 degrees.

0: Radio 786 100.4 FM, and we have quite a bit of messages through on the WhatsApp line 0786 10 11 12 with regard to this upcoming March and March demonstration. We do have a voice note that did come through from Brother Nazim, and we are going to play it for you, and we do have some more messages through on the WhatsApp line 0786 10 11 12. So before we play Brother Nazim's voice note, the question or the talking point on the program right now is, of course, Acting Police Minister Feroz Khachalia. He is briefing the media here in the Western Cape after assessing the province's readiness for the upcoming March and March, June 30th anti-migrant demonstration. And very shockingly, at least South Africans are responding with mixed reaction to this, is that the police department is looking at spending 600 million rand to prepare for this upcoming anti-migrant demonstrations that will be taking place nationwide. So we have a message on the WhatsApp line from Brother Nazim. It's a voice note. Let's take a listen.
1: I am just thinking about what will happen if the rest of the country, the other eight provinces, is violence and bloodshed, and the Western Cape is the only province where nothing happens. If I am a foreigner and I see the Western Cape is safe, I would definitely move down to the Western Cape. And I'm just wondering if 100,000 or 200,000 foreigners get this idea and they all flood to the Western Cape. It's just a thought to consider.
0: Yeah, and it's a valid thought to consider as well. I mean, Hamidullah and I, we were listening to the voice note during during the break. Hamidullah, do you just want to weigh in before I give my response?
2: Yeah, you know, I think when I listened to it, it's something that I actually thought about. Mm. Obviously, it comes back to, you know, them, or rather the three people that are affected by this anti-immigrant march. You know, when they, as Brother Nazim says, if they see Cape Town as like the safest place, maybe, you know, safety and security is you know, working overtime to make sure that there's we may probably have an issue of that sort. But I didn't want to let that thought sort of play around in my mind a lot. But obviously it is a reality that we can't really run away from, because, you know, maybe it is starting to happen. Mm. That there's movement, you know, in and around the country. But I don't know what to think exactly about that. But yeah. I think it is a possibility. I think it is a possibility.
0: I do think it's a very valid concern that Brother Nazim does have. But just briefly before we go to the Brent, he's going to see there's more messages coming through. You know, we are in an election year. And I thought about this for some time, you know, after I listened to the voice. And we are in a municipal election year. Each one of our listeners, myself included, who have cast their ballot, I think this is the opportune time to think about whether the party that you voted for is actually equipped to deal with a situation should this arise, should this reality actually materialize. Was the party that you voted for, are they actually equipped to deal with this? Because ultimately, the Western Cape, whether we like it or not, it's a DA-run province, right? So if you voted for the DA, are you confident that the DA would be able to deal with this issue should the issue materialize? Mm. And if the answer is no, what are your options then? How do you approach it then? And I think instead of politicians politicking around this and using this to the, political campaigns, and I really hope that they don't do that. You know, they shouldn't politicize something like this, because this is a real possibility that will impact Western Cape residents. And I mean, we already have a job issue. We have a housing waiting list issue. We have so many things that has many, many backlogs.
2: Yeah.
0: We can't afford added strain. How are they going to deal with it? Can those people, or are the policies that those parties that you voted for, is it actually going to be effective?
2: Work, yes.
0: And I really think these are questions we should be posing to these political parties as well, especially when they're doing the election campaigning. You are well within your right to do so. But we'll get through more of those messages a little bit later on in the program. I understand that you're going to tickle our brain cells now.
2: Definitely.
0: But I don't know if I'm ready.
2: We are going to be giving you our Tuesday trivia.
0: Oh, we have trivia
2: they
0: today.
2: Say,
0: okay.
2: Yeah, they say Tuesday trivia today. Not that one. We're giving you a more fun trivia today. Right? And you can send us those answers on 0786-10-11-12 and get the kids involved. They're soon to be fully at home, I guess. They are at home most of the day. So get the kids involved, you know, call them around so that they can listen to this one. Choose a trivia for today. What? Okay. Let me ask this question. Listen properly.
0: Okay.
2: A camera inspired the original logo of what social media platform? A camera inspired the original logo of what social media platform?
0: I'm going to say it's Canon, and I'm going to assume that they inspire the Instagram logo. This is just my wild guess, because the Canon logo of the camera kind of looks like a camera. Mm. And if you look at Instagram's logo, it kind of looks like a camera.
2: Mm-hmm.
0: So I'll go with that, Instagram.
2: You're going to go with Instagram. Okay, let's go. You're going to go with Instagram,
0: yeah, I'll go
2: right?
0: With that.
2: Okay,
0: I'll go
2: okay.
0: With.
2: A camera inspired the original logo of what social media platform? I see another Instagram there.
0: I'm a chronic Instagram user, so it's bad.
2: But look.
0: That's not just my first guess. Yeah.
2: Yeah. That's your first guess, right? Okay. We'll take that. We'll take your entry, and we want to hear from the listeners. Do let us know on 0786-10-11-12. A camera inspired the logo of what social media platform? If you're saying Instagram, do let us know. If you know about another one, do also let us know. Send us a voice note. I want to hear the other one.
0: Okay. Before we get into our next feature,
2: yeah.
0: Right? So most people sometimes miss, you know, these added features that get added to Instagram. And as someone that uses Instagram chronically and not in the good way, like I'm in doom scrolling way, right? That's like my happy place, right? What happens is that Instagram has this tendency to install added features that are totally useless. I'll be very honest with you. I don't like this instant feature that's on the app. Like, I don't want to see what random snap that you just took. Like, it's like someone sending you a view once picture and you don't know. It's like the element of surprise.
2: Yeah.
0: And it's the most anticlimactic pictures you can
2: And they send you a picture of a spinach.
0: Of a spinach, or someone took a picture of the road, okay, if it's a picture of a cat, you know, it's fine. But like they don't give you features that are actually useful to you. Like, for example, to see who unfollowed you, privacy settings. Talking about privacy settings, Instagram has a new feature now where if you pay, you can actually see who viewed your story more than once.
2: Oh my God.
0: Yeah.
2: That is going to be interesting. But why? Is it a matter of you need to know? Are you going to message that person?
0: You've viewed my stuff for the third time now. This is the thing. People on Instagram think that if someone liked your story, there's an automatic interest. It's like you're indirectly saying that, you know, I like you.
2: Hello.
0: Yeah, hello. But they're too shy to DM you saying, Assalamu alaikum.
2: 0786-10-11-12. Do let us in. A camera inspired the logo of what social media platforms? Get those voice notes ready, getting kids involved. And do get involved in the Tuesday trivia. 0786-10-11-12.
0: So the recent Cape storms have left some remote areas in the Western Cape inaccessible, leaving residents in far-flung regions unable to register to vote. While some 49,000 citizens registered online in the province, more than 185,000 visited voting stations in person. Now, despite the province having little over 1,620 voting stations, five of those stations in the rural areas of Beaufort West, Cedarburg, and Cunnaland remain closed due to flood damages or inaccessible roads. And the provincial electoral officer, Michael Hendricks, who's on the line with us now, says that arrangements are being made in the coming weeks to reach those affected areas so that they can assist residents with voter registration. Western Cape electoral officer Michael Hendricks joins us now. Michael, good to speak to you again. Good afternoon.
3: Hi, good afternoon, and afternoon to everybody.
0: Thank you so much for your time. Michael, let's just get an overview of how the voter registration weekend went for the Western Cape. Are the figures something that, you know, you and the team are smiling about?
3: Yeah, look, firstly, one, I think operationally everything went well. The voter management devices, Dave went, worked very well after all our upgrades. Our stations open except the five that you referred to. So operationally wise, I think we did very well. The total numbers of new registration, just under 50,000 for the province. It's well, it's good, but we can always do better. Look, we can always do better with regard to that. But I'm also interesting, you know, that in fact, more young people came to our stations over the weekend than was online. So that's also awesome.
0: Mm. And I also think that the fact that they are coming in person shows that maybe they have other questions related to, you know, the elections that maybe can't be answered online. And hopefully they're hoping that the IC officials there can answer that for them. And I think this is a good sign. Now, you mentioned, we mentioned in the introduction that five rural voting stations were closed due to flood damage.
3: Yeah.
0: Of course, measures are being put in place to still reach these communities. How are those plans looking so far?
3: Well, I'm about to sign off those plans. They are due to be submitted to me tomorrow morning, and it will mean that we are going out next week to those particular affected communities. They're really very smallish communities, about 160 people or whatever, but it's important for us to give them an opportunity to be able to register or to re-register. Also, more importantly, as was announced by our national office, we will be having a second round of voter registration weekend on the 1st and 2nd of August. So all South Africans will again be given the opportunity to go to our voting stations on the 1st and 2nd of August to register or to then update their details as well.
0: Mm. So I'm assuming that the IEC will be making those voter registration stations known to the public via the social media platforms or via ward councils?
3: Yeah, look, you literally can go onto our website where you can have a system called the voting station finder. It will be able to tell you exactly where. But for the most part, it will literally be the same venues that we had over the weekend. So just ask your neighbor, ask anybody in the street where you can go to for that. But if you want information, you can always send us an SMS at 32810, go on WhatsApp, or then give us a call at our call center as well. So it's easy to find out the information. Mm. So our WhatsApp number is 0600 880 00. You just send a hi and it will prompt you to ask the questions. And our helpline is 0800 11 8000. So, you know, if you want any particular information about where's my station, etc., that is what you do. But for the most part, just ask somebody, in your street, where's the station? But just register. I think that's the opportunity that you're going to have to make yourself, because that 1st and 2nd August will be the last time that we open up our stations.
0: Okay.
3: Because thereafter, it's election time.
0: Yeah.
3: And then you must have been on the voters' roll by then.
0: So, Michael, it was very tragic that, you know, such good news around, you know, smooth voter registration processes over the weekend was overshadowed by violence. In Dunoon, a ward councillor candidate was tragically, gunned down on her way home from, you know, a voter registration day. There are concerns at certain areas, like Dunoon and Fuleni, amongst others. There's a safety risk there. How is the IEC working with law enforcement to safeguard voter registration facility, but also the staff and the public that are coming to, you know, register or update their details?
3: Look, yeah, and just speaking of Mfuleni, we also lost one of our CPF members who was volunteering in Mfuleni as well. And I think, you know, this is a sad reflection on our society and our country, our province, and also our municipality, when you have this, this endemic violent crime. All death, all kind of violent death affects us wherever we are. And I think it's beholden on us as the IEC to work and continue to work with So African police, the metro police, other agencies, even civil societies like faith-based organizations. You know, we have a team that we put together to go in and to sort of see where we have certain troubles and engage. But it's really a societal problem, and we continuously work to have a safe elections and elections that people can vote in dignity.
0: Mm. So with another voter registration weekend happening, you mentioned it's on the 1st and the 2nd of August. Again, to our listeners, this will be the last voter registration weekend in the province or nationally as well. And it's important that you make use of this opportunity because there will be no voter registration weekends after that. Just a reminder of what documentations our listeners need to take with them when they do go to register to vote.
3: Just your original ID document. It can be the smart card ID. It can be the little green book. Mm-hmm. Or if you're waiting for your ID, you can get a temporary identity certificate at Home Affairs that will assist you to register. But also, more importantly, remember, besides the registration weekend, our online portal remains open right now, 24/7. And in fact, what the commission has decided is to make it zero rated in terms of data. So when you go on our website to register or re-register, you will not be charged your data. It will be on us, literally. So we're really making sure that we are removing the barriers to people being given the chance to register. At the end of the day, it is the responsibility of the citizens. We can only do so much. We can only say, there it is. Please take up the opportunity. And really, we call on South Africans, you know, to do something. You know, you want to see change, do something. Doing nothing has never brought about change.
0: Yeah, and that's very true. You know, many people are asking questions about what if this scenario is going to happen, what if that scenario is going to happen, and this is why we have a democracy, and voting is something that, you know, many of our listeners, as well as our known anti-apartheid activists, fought very hard for. So let's not let this opportunity pass us by. Do register to vote. If you are looking to register online, you can visit Radio 786's WhatsApp channel. The link to the online voter registration is there. So you just need to scroll up a bit and you would find that link there. It's also available on our Facebook page as well. But inshallah, do make use of this opportunity. I mean, I registered to vote online. Hamidullah, my co-host, did as well, and a few other people. So spread the word. Register online if you can't make it to a physical voter registration facility and be a part of democracy. Michael Hendrikse, Western Cape Electoral Officer, speaking to us on the voter registration weekend outcomes. Thank you so much for your time, Michael, and do drive safe.
3: No, thank you. Thank you, guys. And thanks for all the work that you guys also do in favoring our electoral democracy. We do appreciate that as well.
0: Thank you so much. Thank you so much. Michael Hendrikse, he is the Western Cape Electoral Officer, speaking to us on 100.4 FM. We are now going to be listening to a Nasheed by Khalid Al-Attiyah called O Messenger of God, How Beautiful You Are.

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2: In the headlines, tragedy has struck the Cape Town community after the body of a woman was discovered inside a bag this morning. South Africa cannot have a repeat of the July 2021 unrest. This is the assertion of Acting Police Minister Feroz Khachalia. He says that while the anti-immigrant sentiments are coming from a minority faction, authorities cannot risk people's safety. The KwaZulu-Natal government has decided not to evict about 1,600 Malawian nationals occupying a condemned building in Mayor's Walk in Pietermaritzburg. The group moved into the building after fleeing fears of violence following the death of a Malawian national at the Chika Joe informal settlement last Friday. And the Matlanga Commission has heard testimony linking senior Ekurhuleni Metro Police Department officer Julius Mkhwanazi to an alleged precious stones robbery. That's the news for now. More follows on Radio 786 at 8 o'clock.
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And if you've just joined us, we are in the tail end of the soundbite. It is 5:32 and the rain has indeed arrived. So please put on your headlights, make sure that you are driving carefully and keeping a safe following distance, inshallah. Okay, before we get into the answers of our brain teas, I just want to go back to the WhatsApp line. There was another message, a couple of messages that I wanted to get through with regards to the anti-migrant protests. So there is a message on the WhatsApp line from Brother Aman. He says, police should take action on the 30th of June because some people can't be trusted. And yes, it's true. Yesterday we spoke to a crime analyst who indicated that, you know, even if a march or a demonstration is protected, it takes one unruly person to cause absolute chaos. And in the midst of chaos, it's quite infectious. And we could risk seeing civil unrest. At what cost? At what cost? We have another message on the WhatsApp 9 0786 10 11 12. Assalamu alaikum wa rahmatullah. Wa alaikum salam. I am writing to you as a dedicated listener ahead of the upcoming June 30th deadline regarding immigration regulations in South Africa. It is vital that our community looks at the broader geopolitical picture when discussing these sudden shifts in immigration enforcement. We must ask ourselves who benefits when the focus is violently shifted away from the ongoing atrocities

0: atrocities and genocide being committed against our brothers and sisters in Palestine, there is a deeply concerning possibility that foreign geopolitical interests, specifically those of the USA and Zionist entities, are using propaganda and leveraging influence with local institutions to create internal distractions. By forcing immigrants, potentially including displaced Palestinians seeking refuge, to face deportation or exit the country, our collective attention is being fractured. South Africa has historically stood as a beacon of resistance against apartheid and oppression. We cannot allow foreign instigation or political manipulation to compromise our solidarity. Urge Radio 786 to address these angles on air. We need to critically analyze these immigration deadlines and ensure that we continue to keep our eyes firmly on Gaza and the West Bank. From the river to the sea, Palestine will be free and ultimate justice will prevail. Shukran from Brother Ridwan Sali. Very beautifully put, and you know, very valid points as well. We can't help but wonder if one thing is happening and then out of nowhere another thing that just goes viral on social media steals our attention. You can't help but wonder what agents are behind this, and is it a deliberate tactic to, you know, distract us from you know, the sincerity and the activism that we have been previously pouring our attention to. So shukran very much that, inshallah, we will be addressing those angles on air, inshallah. I mean, it will be forwarded to the producers at Radio 786 as well.
1: Yeah, it's like basically what was going on social media, which turned into a couple of memes where there was a the word escapes me now of this virus that was
0: hantavirus.
1: Blue-ticked.
0: The Hunter virus. Hunter virus, shame.
1: The whole blue-ticked virus.
0: Yeah, we're like, we're done. COVID traumatized us enough. We don't need another one. Goodbye. You see, but you see, what the Hunter virus actually taught us, and I'm just going to sound, just bear with me for a moment. What the Hunter virus story taught us, right, is that we actually have the power to give relevance to topics. Mm. And you have the power to not give relevance to a topic. So every time you're engaging in conversation around certain things, whether it is Palestine, whether it is about the US-Israeli illegal war on Iran, whether it's about the illegal immigration protests that's taking place, or even just community violence or gangsterism, whatever, the more noise you make about something is you giving relevance to that. And if you are seeing that this is something that is not worth, you know, the hype, because there more pressing issues, you have the power to say, I'm actually not going to be reposting that. I'm actually not going to be engaging in conversation about that. You are stripping the relevance away. And that's what Hunter virus did. What people did to the Hunter virus. Mm. Hunter virus came at a very strategic time.
1: Yes.
0: And there were so many atrocious things happening in the world. And then Hunter virus came. We're like,
1: no.
0: Red receipts off.
1: Blue tick. But one thing that we cannot blue tick at this moment is a Tuesday trivia where we ask a question. A camera inspired the original logo of what social media platform? A couple of messages came in on the WhatsApp line 0786 1011 12, and most of them are alluding or they are leaning to the side of Instagram. So, Lunisa, what is your final answer before
0: Instagram.
1: We give answers? Okay. A camera inspired the original logo of what social media platform? The answer that we were looking for today is Instagram. So, yeah.
0: What company was it? Photo company. Was it Canon?
1: We cannot confirm, cannot deny. I think it's Canon. But basically, we were looking exactly or rather a camera itself, right? Not an exact brand per se, but what social media platform logo did it inspire? And we were looking for Instagram. So do check out our Instagram, Radio 786, and do follow and you know, do the necessary things to get notified as soon as we post stuff. So just a quick message before we round up. Assalamu alaikum. They don't want a united Africa continent. It's divide and conquer. Be careful. They want South Africa to be alienated from African neighbors. Da, da, da. Therefore, all African state immigrants are targeted to go home. I feel like they do have a point. The listener does have a point.
0: Yeah. I would like to end off the program by this. And, you know, this is just a view that I'm sharing. I think as Muslims, we should be very careful about which lens we are viewing this anti-migrant demonstration.

0: questions. I do believe that, you know, in our faith, in our Islam, it gives us all of the answers on how to deal with things appropriately. And our religion is not one meant for a specific race or meant for a specific ethnicity or a specific, you know, nation. There are Muslims from in all shapes and sizes. And we continue to welcome Muslims into this beautiful religion every day. So when we're trying to understand this particular thing, what is the prophetic response to dealing with this and understanding this? Because I do believe that we're already so disunited in many aspects. I don't think that we can afford any further wedges to be driven, you know, into the cracks, because the community is ultimately going to crumble. So inshallah, let us do what we can to, you know, foster a sense of community, but also view it through the appropriate lenses and view it critically as well, and not to give in to the hype. That's all I'll say, because that's what I'm trying to do with all of this. I understand everyone's concerns, but I think it's very important that where we are coming from is from the appropriate place and from the appropriate angle. So I appreciate everyone's input on this. Shukran so much to you. And to our listener, Ms. Pandey, shukran so much. And to all of the other listeners who shared their inputs as well. Again, on behalf of the team, we're going to have to bid assalamu alaikum wa rahmatullahi wa barakatuh. The Maghrib Adhan will be rendered at 17:48 this evening. Please do drive safe. And on behalf of the team, do go well.
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6: Verily, in the killing of Hussein, there is a fire that burns in the hearts of believers which never subsides. The genocide in Gaza, counteracted by the steadfast resistance in Iran and Lebanon, finds a tumultuous world drawing immense inspiration from Imam Hussein alayhi salam's immortal stand against tyranny. Join the Ahlul Bayt Mosque on the corner of Ottery and the Vet Roads, Ottery, in its 10-night Muharram program from the 16th of June to the 26th of June, every night at 7 p.m., led by Sheikh Maysam Sadiq from Iran, under the theme Karbala Lives, Resistance, Dignity, and the Struggle Against Oppression.
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3: Verily, in the killing of Hussein, there is a fire that burns in the hearts of believers which never subsides. The genocide in Gaza, counteracted by the steadfast resistance in Iran and Lebanon, finds a tumultuous world drawing immense inspiration from Imam Hussein alayhi salam's immortal stand against tyranny. Join the Ahlul Bayt Mosque on the corner of Artery and the Vet Roads, Artery, in its 10-night Muharram program from the 16th of June to the 26th of June, every night at 7 p.m., led by Sheikh Maysam Sadiq from Iran, under the theme Karbala Lives, Resistance, Dignity, and the Struggle Against Oppression.
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6: As the sacred month of Muharram ushers in a new Islamic year, it brings with it a message of renewal and reflection from the sacrifice at Karbala, a timeless example of courage and unwavering faith, to the many reminders of Allah's mercy and protection throughout the prophetic history. 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

0: Assalamu alaikum wa rahmatullahi wa barakatuh. Uktula magube nani nonke. And welcome to Evening Insights on Radio 786 100.4 FM. It's Tuesday, the 23rd of June 2026. And here's what to come on Evening Insights tonight. On community finances, we'll be joined by Mohammed Jafar of Moja Financial Services, and also we'll also be joined by the lovely Abdul Rauf Hanslow for a fascinating discussion titled Little Hands, Big Money Lessons. I mean, in a world where children are constantly exposed to spending, consumerism, and instant gratification, how do we teach them the value of earning, saving, giving, and making wise financial decisions? We'll explore practical ways parents can raise financially responsible children and instill habits that can benefit them for a lifetime. And then at 7:03, we bring you the Isha Adhan, followed by the local lecture, where we will zoom in into the conversation that aims to inspire the listener and especially young Muslims at home. And later in the show, we bring you a religious discourse. With Muharram marking the beginning of a new Islamic year, we discuss what makes this month so sacred and why does the day of Ashura occupy such a special place in our faith. So do join us as Sheikh Dawood Msimang explores the virtues of Muharram, the significance of the 10th of Muharram, and how Muslims can use this blessed period to strengthen their relationship with Allah and start the year on a spiritually uplifting note. That and more is coming up tonight on Evening Insight. So do stay tuned. And we love to listen. We love for our listeners to, you know, send us those WhatsApp texts. So do so on 078-610-1112. 078-610-1112. In an age where children, you know, are exposed to advertising, instant gratification, online shopping, and the culture of buy now and enjoy now, many parents are asking an important question. How do we raise financially responsible children? Financial literacy is about far more than just money. It's about discipline, patience, responsibility, gratitude, hard work, and an understanding that the value of what you have is very important. The habits children develop around money often, you know, shape the decisions they make as adults. Now, today we're joined by Mohammed Jafar of Moja Financial Services and Abdul Rauf Hanslow to explore practical ways parents can teach their children healthy financial habits from a very young age, helping them become individuals who know how to earn, save, invest, give, and spend wisely. Mohammed, assalamu alaikum.
1: Wa alaikum salam wa rahmatullahi wa barakatuh to you and to our brother Abdul Rauf that's sitting somewhere in Qatar. Abdul Rauf.
2: Wa alaikum salam wa rahmatullahi wa barakatuh, Muhammad and the sister. It's so nice to be back. It is, I'm not going to say where I am, but I'm currently not back in Qatar yet. I am on my way there.
1: Okay. But it's nice to have you. I think tonight we are discussing a very, very, very important topic. In fact, what inspired us to do this topic is that, look, I'm now in the industry for more than 23 years, and I see the fallout of people not having proper financial guidance from a very young age. And if you speak to many people, you'll hear people say, but why don't they teach us this at school? Why don't they start teaching us these things at a very young age? So what are we going to try, Abdul Rauf, between myself and Abdul Rauf over the next couple of weeks, is to talk about little hands and big money lessons. And I think the topic is very important because through this, we're going to teach our children about behavior, discipline, delayed gratitude, the point that you've raised now, Aisha, responsibility and values. And this we're going to try and do through using an example of money. Hmm. Now, it's critical things that we want to, aspects of our development that we want to do over the next couple of weeks. And that is to earn money before we spend it. Secondly, save for short-term goals, invest for long-term growth, and to give to those that are less fortunate. Now, through basic and simple examples, we're going to try and explore and develop this, Abdurrauf.
2: Yeah, you know, Muhammad, we speak of a culture every time we pick on certain topics, and yeah, this is specifically looking at one specific culture. I think our parents instilled things in us, and it's our duty to carry that over to our kids. And the more responsible we are, and the more we can show our kids how responsible we are with our money and our investments and whatever it is, that they will carry forward, and they too will have a successful life going forward. Amen. But the key is we need to take that responsibility upon ourselves by showing as an example of our lives how they should go forward into the future.
1: So, you know, children are not born financially responsible. They are trained into financial responsibility through repeated experiences. So let's take a five-year-old child. What we're going to do, the lesson one is that what we're going to try and teach our kids is money must be earned. So instead of giving pocket money, create opportunities to earn. So what are we saying? Say, for instance, and this is this example that we are using, and you can adapt it to what you can afford and how you see fit in your environment. So say, for instance, we give the child different chores to do for the week. All right? It could be washing the car, cleaning their room, helping in the garden, packing the groceries, whatever it is. And we tell the child, okay, what we will do is if you do these chores, whatever chores they are, we're going to give you, for argument's sake, 25 rand for the week. That means to say for the month, the child has now earned 100 rand. Now, what you will then do, Aisha, is you say, okay, at the end of the month, you should put the child down. You sit the child down and say, you've done very well, my child. You have earned yourself for the month. You've earned yourself 100 rand. What we're going to do as a parent, we're going to up that by 50%. So now you are teaching the child of something that we all know, and many of us already have spent our bonuses that we're going to earn the end of the year. So we're now teaching the child that we are now going to the employer's bonus that we're going to add on. So the child then ends up with 150 rand for the month. So what are the life lessons that we've now taught the child with this, by doing this for the month? Firstly, the child has learned that money comes from effort. Income is earned, not given. Better work often leads to better rewards. And I think if we can, through this simple and basic example, if we can teach our children these little gems at the age of five and onwards, I think it's the first step to what we want to create for our children in the long term. Abdurrauf.
2: Yeah, you know, that it's so important what you're saying there, Muhammad, because, you know, so many times when we look at savings ourselves, when we look at savings and we look at our lifestyles and our earnings, we look at certain parts of our expenditure and certain parts of our free spending, or should I say our entertainment spending, as a sin. You know, it's a big no-no. We shouldn't do that because we should be saving. At the end of the day, responsible saving and responsible money management takes into account the events where you are able to reward yourself for the hard work you put into everything. And that same ethos that we can adopt in our lifestyles will eventually be seen by our children. And when they see how we manage our entertainment, how we manage our expenditure, how we manage our budgets, and how we manage specifically and importantly our savings, that will eventually follow through onto them. And they will then eventually, you know, a child is someone that always thinks about what would my father do in this situation, or what would my mother do in this situation. And that type of culture, by them not specifically you preaching to them, but showing them how you manage your budget and your expenditure and your income, that would eventually be a lesson for them that they will carry through their lives going forward. We all want success for our children. So in order to create success for our children, we must show how successful we can be in managing our finances.
0: And perhaps some of the most, you know, some parents might really love this method, but then there's also that worry that they might have of, you know, paying children for household tasks might turn family responsibility into transaction. So to a parent right now who's listening and thinking, you know, this is a great idea because I want to teach my child this so that, you know, they don't struggle at a later stage because, you know, I think as many adults, you know, people struggle with having, you know, to spend money when they are told that, no, you need to spend it like this. They struggle with financial advice because they're not used to it from a very young age. So now I want to ask, how do you, you know, balance this as a parent, the balancing, you know, teaching the child responsibility and also, you know, ensuring that it doesn't become a transaction?
1: Yeah, you know what, Aisha, you actually touched on something. Many of us have been taught how to spend money before we have been taught how to earn it.
0: Mm.
1: And I think that is what we are trying to do. It is not, and I think it must be done in a playful way.
0: Okay.
1: Because this is how kids learn. They're inquisitive, they want to know, and through this, we need to do it in a playful way. We're dealing from children from the age of 5, 6. So we must adapt it for their brains, little brains. That's why we said little hands and big money lessons. So it's the way we're going to put it across to our kids.
0: Mm.
1: All right. Mm-hmm. Now the fun part starts. So what we're going to have is we're going to have 4 jars. And it must be see-through jars. Okay. And actually what we should do is we should actually label those jars. One is going to be investments. One is going to be savings. One is going to be spending. And other one is going to be giving, charity. So already you can see, Aisha, where we're going with this. There's this 4 jars and we're going to teach them certain great lessons about those 4 jars. Children are now, what they're going to see is they're physically going to see the money moving. So it's visual. They can now relate to it. It's not, and you know, Aisha, how difficult it is. If I give you your debit card, there's money in the bank. What is Aisha going to do? Aisha's going to swipe and tap until there's nothing.
0: Yeah, because I can't really see it physically. Go. But then if I were to see it, that, okay, then, you know, I think that there would be that responsibility to actually save instead of spending because you're seeing a lot of money coming out.
1: There we go. So, Abdul Rauf, I don't know if you want to maybe deal with a part of the life lessons that comes from this.
2: Yeah. You know, Mohammed, I think one of the most important parts about being a parent and trying to impart lessons, life lessons that would benefit our children in the future is to be open and discuss things openly. You know, in the past, the taboo topic in the house was always finance. The taboo topic was always, no one needs to know how much money I'm putting away. No one needs to know how much money I have in my bank account. No one needs to know where my life policy is, et cetera. We need to be open and we need to discuss things with our kids. For example, I mean, if one looks at investment strategies, if children are at the age where they understand value, and, you know, that's one of the most important things we should try and impart at an early age is for our children to understand the value of money. And once they understand that, we can create simple tables of how to create wealth at different percentage levels over time. And that would pique their interest. I mean, because surely if they come from a culture of savings within their family, they're going to be looking for models in their life to start early, to start saving. And we should encourage that as parents.
1: Well said, Abdurrauf. In fact, you know, I would maybe want to just add to that. Now that we've now got those four jars, we've now got the child is starting to earn money, they then start associating money with a purpose. Okay? Most of us, most adults get into trouble because every rand goes into that one jar, Aisha, into that one jar that says spending. What we are now doing is we've got four jars. We've got investing, saving, spending, and giving. All right, so now we're going to go into delayed gratification. And most of it, in fact, Aisha, you mentioned it earlier on, that instant, we're living in the time of instant gratification. Everything must happen right now. You know, we know social media has kept us so, is keeping us so busy that some of us even have a difficulty sleeping because we don't want to miss out on anything. So one of the key things and one of the important things that we're going to do now is delayed gratification. Now, say for instance, a child wants to buy a toy costing 400 rand. What do we normally do? We take the child by the hand, we go into the shop and we just buy it and give it to the child. What have we taught the child? Nothing really. Just ask mommy or daddy and you get it. We didn't teach the child how to get the 400 rand for that toy. So instead of buying it immediately, what we can tell the child, okay, you want that toy of 400 rand. You can now save towards it. There's you've got your jars, you've got your saving jar, and you've got your investment jar. So now the first thing that we're going to teach a child, what are we using the saving portion, saving jar for? And many of us as adults, as we've said before, have got a difficulty to distinguish between investing and saving. Here we're teaching a child, a five-year-old child, in a playful way, we're teaching them what is saving. So now, the child has earned 100 rand in month one, another 100 rand month two, month three, month four. Now, it's going to take the child a while to get to the 400 rand. So what you are saying, okay, of the 150, I think it comes to about 30 odd rand. Call it, let's round it to 40 rand. So you can work out, it's going to take the child 40 rands before they're going to get to the 400 rand for that toy. It's going to take the child, what's it, how many months? 10 months to get to that toy. What the child is going to learn is that things don't just happen if I ask for it. I need to have sabr, patience, and I need to work towards it. And if they want to get more money into that saving jar, what must they do? They must work harder. They must maybe say, mommy, daddy, I want to do something extra. Will you pay me more or will you give me more if I do something extra? So they are learning now that I need to put in more effort. If I want that toy sooner, I need to put in more effort. But we do it in a playful way. Abdurrauf.
2: Yeah, you know, Muhammad, that's such a perfect way of looking at adding responsibility to a child, even from young age. They will then discover, number one, the value of money, because the amount of effort they had to put in to get to that point is equal to the amount, the value that they would attach to that money. And that what that would teach him, number one, firstly, is how hard it is to get something in life. You have to work towards it. And number two, that there is a value attached that is intrinsic that they have to understand from a young age. And, you know, we as parents, it's very hard for us to do this sometimes, but it's vitally important to establish from a young age the responsibility when it comes to the value of money.
1: You know,
0: And yes. In that, speaking of value, Abdurrauf, would you say that this also teaches, you know, the child not only to value the money, but to also, you know, appreciate the purchase itself?
2: Absolutely. And you come up with a very good point, Aisha. That is, you know, and we've come across this in our own household, where the child has saved up to a specific point where they want to purchase something. But once they have accumulated the entire amount, they realize the value and the sacrifice that it took to get to that point is not equal to the item that they have saved up for. So automatically that becomes a savings. It becomes a savings in the sense that there is no need for the money anymore. So it's excess money that they have that they can save. That's a lesson in itself, teaching them how to save going forward.
1: Yeah, you know, Aisha, you ask that question, actually it brings back a vivid memory. And I'm going to give my age away now. My brother and I, we bought our first racer. You know, that time it was the Peugeot bicycle. Now, you ask any person at my age, that time the Peugeot was like the Mercedes-Benz of, you know, of today. You know, it was. And that bicycle cost 280 rand. Mm. It took my brother and I a full year of grafting. We actually made doilies, you know, these things that you put on the tables back then with wool. Ooh. And we sold that, and my cousin helped us selling it. She worked in a supermarket, a chain, and she helped us selling it to some of her friends at work and things like that. And it took us a year to accumulate that money. Up to today, I can vividly remember the day we rode out of that shop with that bicycle. And the value and the appreciation that we attach to that bicycle. Now, imagine you putting this child through these paces now. What I felt then, I can imagine that child will experience exactly the same. So the lessons that we are teaching the child through this now is that firstly, to achieve and to get those things that you desire, you need to have patience, sabr. Not everything happens immediately. It takes time for us to get to that point where we can now acquire certain things. And then, you know what? Delayed gratification is one of the strongest predictors of future financial.

0: strongest predictors of future financial success. Because if you can teach yourself that, listen, if I want to achieve something over a period or something great, it's going to take time to get there. And I can also relate a very close friend of mine who's a very successful businessman. He's busy actually writing a book. And he says, you know, when I went into business, I made sure that I would have at least a year's money set aside that if something goes wrong, that I know I can battle through these things because I've got a reserve for a year. And this is now future. You're looking at the future from a financial point of view. So let's look at lesson number four. And this is what we call compound growth. We're going to teach the child about compound growth. So this is, I think, also a very important lesson that we're going to teach the child. So now, firstly, we're going to again use the example of the 100 rand. So what we're saying to the child, that if we take that 100 rand, all right, we're now going to give you an extra amount at the end of the month because you've done well for yourself. All right? So we add that 50 rand to that, as we said. But now what we are showing the child, that every week that they are putting that money into those jars, that money we can then show them on a sheet of paper that we are theoretically investing that money into an account for them or in a different investment. Each one, you'll have to now have a sheet or something that you need to show the child what is happening to that money. You can either put the money into in investments for the child, or you can put it into their account, whichever way you feel, depending on the amount of money that you are giving the child. And you then show the child, if they are earning, for argument's sake, a 10% growth on the money that is going into the saving pot, you can show them on the piece of paper how that money has grown. So they can now see for themselves how the money is growing. And it's not just a matter of putting the money there and they don't know what happens. So we are now showing the child either in the jar where we put that extra money, extra 10 rand that we're adding to it, or we say to the child, oh, that 10% growth, we're adding 10% to that. So, excuse me. So we're now showing the child how the money is growing. So we are teaching them the concept of compound growth. Now, the child will be asking, how do I get more money into, for instance, the investment jar? We then explain to them and can practically either we giving them, putting the money into the jar over time, or we then put it into an investment. And that in itself would be another discussion with the child, Abdurrauf.
1: Yeah, you know, Muhammad, compound growth is one of those magical things if managed correctly. There's two sides to it. There's compound interest that you pay, this compound growth that we earn. So compound growth is a magical thing. And if we play our cards right with our kids and we get them interested in the value of money, and we get them, we make them adopt a savings culture and an investment culture, it's very easy for them to make money. And I mean, a simple, very, very simple calculation. If one takes 1,000 rand a month and you invest it into a fund that gives you 10% per annum, and let's say we invest it for 18 years, that's a capital investment of 216,000 rand. But at the end of the 18 years, you'll be sitting with 700,000 rand. So if your child has a savings culture and has adopted a savings culture that you've taught them, that type of calculation would be very interesting to them. Because if you convert that 1,000 rand to 100 rand a month, oh, at a 10% return over 18 years, that brings it to 70,000 rand. Just imagine a child at the age of 10, 11, 12 years old, knowing the value of money,

0: how that could impact them when looking at their pocket money or their chore earnings or whatever. That could really, really boost their future if we play our cards right as parents and teach our children how to save and invest correctly.
1: Well said, Abdurrauf. In fact, you know, what we are, through this example, we can actually show the children that money can work harder than how we work, than people. So we are teaching our children, very, very, very valuable lessons. And an example that you've given now, Abdurrauf, remember I used to, I still use the example of the smokers. And if they spend a certain amount a month, and I did it at one stage, I did the calculation that if you're spending 1,000 rands, the example that you've used, Abdurrauf, and we, if you spend 1,000 rands on smoking a month.
0: Yusuf's outside. sorry, Mohammed, I'm busy trying to mitigate something on this side.
1: Oh, sorry, yeah. Okay, so if you have got that 1,000 rands a month that you're now putting into that investment and you've got a certain growth over a number of years, you can now show the child adult or whatever, or they can explain to the child, you know, that person who smokes, this is the kind of money that they are burning up over a certain period of time. Again, we do it in a playful manner.
0: You touched on something so important, because not only this is this a lesson to our kids on financial management, it's also a responsible lesson, a life lesson on the bad habits of life. Because like you just said now, you taking smoking, for example, there's so many bad trends in life that we as parents are scared of. And if we take all of that into account and we can attach a value to it and say, this is what you, on the one hand, you can damage your life. On the other hand, you can improve your life 1,000% in the future. You choose the path. This is one of those ways in which we can guarantee success for our children going forward.
1: You know, Aisha, you wanted to say something?
2: I wanted to ask, now in this, do you also allow the child to make mistakes so that they can also learn from these mistakes? You know, as you said, you do it playfully, because I do believe that, you know, you also need to expose them to the real life, you know, challenges, in a way that it's not always perfect with money.
1: 100%. In fact, the next lesson that we're going to teach them, Aisha, is exactly that point. And that is, as a parent, you can now be the family banker. So, what are we going to do? The child, whilst for argument's sake, wants to buy a bicycle of costing 2,000 rands. So what you tell the child, okay, you've got money in your saving jar of maybe, say for argument's sake, the child has got 1,000 rands in that jar. You tell the child, okay, my child, I will borrow you, I'll lend you 1,000 rands. All right. And what you can do is you can pay me back every month, depending now on what you are paying the child a week or a month. You can then say, okay, you pay me back a certain amount, if it's 50 rand or 100 rand or whatever the amount is. What are the lessons that you are now teaching the child? That firstly, okay, I have at least a 50% deposit. My family or my father or my mother is now going to give me the other 100 rand. I mean, 1,000 rands. I can buy my bicycle. So, but I've still got that 1,000 rands that I must pay back. Here comes the lessons that they are learning, that you are teaching them. One, that debt creates obligations. My parent has given me 1,000 rands. I need to pay it back. How many people are there that borrows money and don't pay it back? Here we are, a 5-year-old, 6-year-old child. We are now teaching that child that when you borrow money, you need to pay it back. The second thing is that when you borrow money, you need to give it back. It's not for free. You need to give it back. You know, we're not talking of interest. We're not teaching our children about interest and things like that. But the important thing is you need to give and pay the money back. And then also the important thing is that they now also starting to learn the value of money. So next time they want to buy, as we call it, Aisha, a big ticket item, they're going to think and think, hell, it's going to take me so long and so many months to buy or to settle that debt that I've, that money that I've borrowed from my parents. Is it really worth it? In their little brains, they're now going to start asking questions. And that's what we want, Abdurrauf.
0: Yeah, you know, Mohammed, responsibility is so important. You know, there's an old Chinese proverb that goes and says, having kids is like opening a savings account that only allows withdrawals. So we should change that culture, because basically when, you know, there are times in our lives when our kids are going to come to us and we're going to open up and say, fine, we have to, not we have to, we want to help. But in introducing the responsibility of how help happens and how we pay back on debts and things like that at an early age is vitally important. And there too, as we said in the beginning, the way we manage our debts and our responsibility, our financial responsibilities, is a reflection on how our kids will do it eventually. But they will only do it if they know about it. So we must be open and we must discuss these things in the house so that our children can learn from our responsible ways of managing finance into the future for them.
1: Well, well said, Abdurrauf. And on top of it, Aisha, the thing that you constantly bring up, you know, what we are teaching a 5 or 6 year old child, that by doing what we are showing now, this family banker situation, we are teaching the child it is far safer than learning these lessons through saving than a 25 year old getting a credit card and just swiping. By the time that child gets to 25, imagine the life lessons and the financial lessons that that child has learned. Mm. By just this, and I almost want to call it a little game that we are playing with a child. But also as a parent, can you see the involvement that you as a family have with a child and the lessons that we are teaching the child through this?
2: And okay. Can we really say that, you know, among the lessons is to also, you know, teach the child to, you know, not to just willy-nilly take debt, but, you know, take debt when it's necessary. Because to a certain degree, it will force them to ask themselves, do I really need this bicycle when, you know, I can, you know, play with also my sister's bicycle or my other siblings? So, you know, there's that value of, do I really need to make debt?
1: Yeah. As a parent, what you can do, if there is another bicycle in the family at home, maybe you can teach the child something else, Aisha, that he can or she can negotiate with a brother or sister and say, look, if I use your bicycle for that week or for a couple of days, I'll give you an X amount. And instead of now investing 2,000 rands into my own bike, I'm now delaying that by using my sister or my brother's bicycle. So there's so many lessons, Aisha, that we can teach our kids through this. But that we leave to the parents. What we are trying to do is we're just giving them certain gems. They can add far more gems than what we can mention here tonight.
2: Abdurrauf, just before we close, because we are literally left with just 1 minute, what would be that one thing you want the listener to take away from today's discussion?
0: Upliftment. This is all about upliftment. We need to empower ourselves as parents in order to make sure that our children one day are secure in the future financially. And how do we do that? Seek the right financial advice through a registered financial planner or financial advisor. That's the only way. It's the only way. We are not all financial people, but there are experts out there who can guide us in the right direction. And that is something we can impart to our children. And that would secure their futures in futures for sure going forward.
1: Mm. The one thing that I can say, Aisha, is that if we can teach our kids from that young age, there is no such thing, or instant gratification is not the best, but rather to have patience and delayed gratitude is far greater and far better than getting, you know, getting things like, for instance, through that loan that we've, for the next couple of months, that child can't do anything because they are busy paying off a loan. So we are teaching the child that delayed your gratification is far greater than instant gratification.
2: Mm. We say shukran to Mohammed Jafar of Moja Financial Services and Abdurrauf Hanslo for coming to the show and actually sharing with us, you know, the importance of, you know, starting the journey with your child of healthy financial habits, you know, even from a very, very young age. Because if we don't teach them today, then we run a risk of them finding themselves in bad debt tomorrow. But with that said, I'd like to say once again, a shukran to them. And do continue, dear listener, to stay with us on Radio 786 100.4 FM. As up next, we go for ads, and then shortly after, we give you the Isha Adhan.

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4: Verily, in the killing of Hussein, there is a fire that burns in the hearts of believers which never subsides. The genocide in Gaza, counteracted by the steadfast resistance in Iran and Lebanon, finds a tumultuous world drawing immense inspiration from Imam Hussein alayhi salam's immortal stand against tyranny. Join the Ahlul Bayt Mosque on the corner of Artery and the Vet Roads, Artery, in its 10-night Muharram program from the 16th of June to the 26th of June, every night at 7 p.m., led by Sheikh Maysam Sadiq from Iran, under the theme Karbala Lives, Resistance, Dignity, and the Struggle Against Oppression.
5: As the sacred month of Muharram ushers in a new Islamic year, it brings with it a message of renewal and reflection from the sacrifice at Karbala, a timeless example of courage and unwavering faith, to the many reminders of Allah's mercy and protection throughout the prophetic history. May this Muharram inspire us to remain steadfast and place our trust in Allah, the Almighty. Muharram 1448, Radio 786, Hear the Difference.
6: 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And now we turn into our local lecture. Now, we are still in Youth Month, wherein, you know, the youth took to the street and fought against an unjust system. And now we move on into a conversation that aims to inspire the listener, especially the young Muslim at home, to also change, be better. And now we have Sheikh Bashir, who will tell us all about it.

0: And welcome back. You are still tuned into Radio 786 100.4 FM. And I'm your host, and I'm still with you until just before 9 p.m. And I'm Aisha Mkwanazi. Now, as we're about to start this segment, I want us to remember the generation of 1976, which is, you know, often remembered as courageous young people who stood against an unjust system. But they didn't just do that. They remain today our heroes and heroines who took to the street and marched with slogans and were arrested and even sacrificed their life. But beyond the streets, another story was unfolding inside the different homes, etc. You had your beautiful muallimas and Muslim women who prayed, who decided to say, you know what, we are going to do more by being more, you know. So across history also, we've seen Muslim women have played this vital roles as scholars, educators, leaders, entrepreneurs, nurturers, and even change makers. Yet today, Muslims face a unique set of challenge and, you know, different set of opportunities also, from navigating social media and societal pressures to pursuing education, careers, and community leadership while remaining anchored in faith. Young Muslim women are shaping a new narrative. Now, this youth month, we explore what it means to be a Muslimah in the modern world. Now, in this discussion, I am joined by Sheikha Bashira Khamaldin. Sheikha, assalamu alaikum wa rahmatullahi wa barakatuh.
1: Wa alaikum assalam wa rahmatullahi wa barakatuh to you, Aisha, and all the listeners of 786. Jazakallah khair for having me on the show this evening.
0: It's a pleasure. It's a pleasure. The pleasure is all ours. Now, Sheikha, please tell the listeners a bit about yourself.
1: Oh, subhanAllah. I'm not used to doing that, but just a little bit myself. Alhamdulillah, as you all know, I'm Bashira. I've been in the community doing, you know, working with youth for over 10 years now, alhamdulillah. I grew up in Egypt, so my first language is Arabic. So do pardon me if the words comes out wrong. But alhamdulillah, I've got the honor and the privilege to be able to live in Egypt, you know, with my family. And I went to and also university and explored what the Arabic culture, you know, brings to, I would say, to a non-Arab, but at the same time, what difference impact it has on a Muslima or Muslim to live in an environment which is very much inculcated by Islamic values and a lifestyle. So alhamdulillah for that. And I praise Allah subhanahu wa ta'ala for allowing myself and many other youth to go through that opportunity, alhamdulillah.
0: Now, you know, Sheikha, you speak about being with the youth and helping the youth. You know, when you look at today's young Muslimas, what excites you? What is it that about us, when you look at us and you're like, mashallah, this is great?
1: MashaAllah, tabarakallah. So Aisha, you know, for me, it's all about personality and passion for wanting to know more and learning. And I really admire girls when they in touch with the education, but at the same time carrying their feminism, you know, like their femininity, they're in touch with that. And what's very admirable is that how they want to be not to be captive by academic ideology and want to be able to allow Islam to flourish. And what's the highlight for me in the time that we're living in today is that girls, or I would say Muslim girls, are looking more Muslim than, you know, I would say 20 years ago. So that's really something really admirable, and I really want more of that. But layers, you know, it has to look from top to bottom, but at the same time, it layers in the heart. So enjoying that space, alhamdulillah.
0: And now, I hear you say that, but I'm also very interested to go back to your young self. Your young self growing up, being a young Muslimah. What was it like? And in you, did you ever see yourself, you know, saying maybe in 20 years, 30 years, or whatever years, I'll be this woman who is advocating for other young Muslim women to be their true Muslim selves.
1: Oh, subhanAllah. That's very interesting, that the angle of the conversation. Absolutely, it was not the natural case. I would say, you know, when I was a teenager, I would say very at young age, because I wanted to be a fashion designer at the time. I wanted to dress women, basically. I didn't want to be an advocate for the Islamic look. In fact, at the time, when I had this vision at the age of 14, I said to myself, you know, fashion designer is my thing. I want to be able to dress women. They need to look, you know, beautifully in this different layers, because my dad was very strict at the time, and he was like, you cannot wear you know, a certain dress code. It cannot be above the you know, your hips. It has to be below the hips, on your knee, even longer. And I always felt that, you know, Islamic wear was very difficult to have access to style, and I didn't enjoy that much. So that was one of my main concerns. But as I would say I just exited 16, I realized that I wanted much more. And when, alhamdulillah, when I was at the age of 18 in high school, I decided that, you know, I think there is more to life than just dressing up. And I think the best form of dressing up would be the dressing up of the heart. So as much as I love styling, I love style, I love women should be in the element, because that's all part of how we begin to look in Jannah. I mean, in Jannah, subhanAllah, Allah's going to allow us to play dress up for eternal, you know, the beautiful clothing that we're going to have access to. But I think Allah subhanahu wa ta'ala wants us to dress our hearts up. And that's when things change for me. At the age of 18, alhamdulillah, I desired, I want to be able to know my deen better, so that I can dress my heart better. And if it's working for me, I'm sure my friends and my cousins and my family would want to know more. And that's when my journey started. And alhamdulillah, in my first year university, I remember writing down, you know, what do I see myself in the next 10 to 15 years. And subhanAllah, I must say, I look back and I kind of fulfill 7 of those points. So I'm hoping to see whatever's left from the 15 that Allah allows me to go through it. But I would want to say that it's very important in this journey of growing from a teenager to an adult and connecting with youth, I've realized that the choices that we make as adults has a huge impact on how the next generation looks back onto history. And so for me, that became an important junction in my life, where I realized that everything that I want to be a part of must be able to echo an answer for youth to be proud to share. So yeah, alhamdulillah, I'm looking forward to that journey is unfolding me, and so folding with me, alhamdulillah, through the blessing of Allah subhanahu wa ta'ala. You know, I want to say this, I have this beautiful teenagers that I work with, and I rather teach, or, you know, they engage with me. And one of the comments that one of them was saying, and, you know, as university students, it's good to hear them sound this way. You know, this one girl, she said to me, Marima, I want to be able to live in this world, but also make decisions. And I am intentional. I'm rather present spiritually, and I'm intentional about my spiritual growth. And this for me is so powerful, because with all the challenges that our youth are going through, the exposure that they have, the brainwashing that they go through constantly, for somebody to be able to be intentional about this spiritual presence, this is exactly what our deen is all about. That our deen brings upon change for what? Not for us to continue bringing growth to this world, but rather the year after. And so to know that our future, you know, scholars and doctors and engineers and I would say robotics engineers, they are thinking in this way, that they want to serve our deen and they want to be intentional about their spiritual growth. This is a generation that we can work with. This is a generation that we want to work with. This is a generation that we have to establish connections. We have to strengthen our business relations with everybody that we can, so that we can ensure that they are fulfilling that amana as they go older into life. Alhamdulillah.
0: Oh, alhamdulillah, indeed. And I was speaking about this generation. Now, we are a generation of, you know, women who are still facing the hurdle of social media. Now, while social media has a lot of good, you know, but it also has a lot of bad, and it has this, you know, impact on how one can see themselves. Now, with regards to that, Sheikha, can you please take me through some of the, or give me some of the tips you would give to young Muslim women on how to tackle this big giant called social media?
1: SubhanAllah. You're really knocking me here, because I mean, this is a very big pool of information. At the same time, I would say it's a challenge not just for our young girls, but I think as adults as well. It became a huge test for a lot of us. We are living in a time where we have access to overflow of information. And not all information is transformation. A lot of the information is just giving us, and it's just feeding us in the now, but it doesn't have actual value as we go on in our lives. And this can be an extreme danger or space that it's almost like we start to draw a picture of our life that is not entirely in alignment with our way of thinking according to Islam. It also draws a line in terms of how we foresee ourselves to naturally be very achievers in our future. So it's really all about valuing yourself as a person, valuing yourself as a Muslim individual, and more so the kind of healthy boundaries that you set for yourself. So for me, SubhanAllah, you know, Allah subhanahu wa ta'ala, he talks to us in the Quran about various things that we need to ensure that we are sound mind when we take decisions in our life choices. But I think what I would like to just highlight in this instant is Allah says in the Quran, Bismillah ar-Rahman ar-Rahim, Allahumma salli 'ala Muhammad, Rabbi habli min ladunka rahma, oh Allah, gift me mercy, Rabbi habli min ladunka rahma, وَهَيِّئْ لَنَا مِنْ أَمْرِنَا رَشَدًا. And oh Allah, you know, guide me to a space where I have rushd in my life. And what does rushd actually mean? So there are two things that Allah's talking about in the Quran that can actually be a sense of guidance to us in navigating a lot of the time we spend with our phone, the time we spend with plugging in on social media or following somebody on social media. So firstly, I would like to just focus on the word rushd. And rushd is it's be able to have wisdom, but wisdom that guides you to positive decision-making, not negative decision-making. So Allah subhanahu wa ta'ala is teaching us that, number one, mercy. Have mercy towards yourself to know that everything that you expose yourself to, if it doesn't have a beneficial outcome for your akhirah, then you are already at loss, right? And secondly, Allah's talking to you about rushd. Not every person that is wise are taking decisions that will have a positive outcome for your akhirah. And so Allah subhanahu wa ta'ala is teaching us that the information that we access, we have access to, must be able to share merciful acts of behavior in our lives. And the information that we have access to must be able to guide us to wisdom that is impactful in this world and in the akhirah. And unfortunately, the overflow of information, or rather the snippets of information, is giving us a fake ideology of what we should look like, believe in, beyond the screen, etc. And so just, you know, having noted that how Allah constantly guide us about our behavior and decision making, it's important for us to look at how we value ourselves. And so when we start to value ourselves from a space of you know, just how I seem to be outwards, meaning I look good from the outside, I'm articulated well from the outside, I am able to complete my task, everything is from the outside, this is a huge problem that we that we'll be facing the consequences of that in the next generation, in the generation after. But if we are rather looking at ourselves from a space of what is it that Allah wants me to be, or rather keep myself accountable from the inward, everything else will flow. So what is the status of my tongue? What is the status of my eyes? What am I looking at? Is Allah pleased with what I'm looking at? Is Allah pleased with what I'm repeating? Because even though we are not saying it with our tongue, we are sharing information. And so that sharing, we're going to be accountable for that sharing. Are we sharing something that is

0: are we sharing something that is it's praiseworthy, or rather I can't get to the word, but we don't get reward for what we're sharing. And so it's almost like your tongue is re-echoing that. And so we undervalue these moments and the impact that it will have on my heart and the impact that it will have in other people's heart, because we do not know the condition. We just see the picture perfect. And I mean, for myself, I'm a little bit in media, so there's a lot of editing that goes into it. You know, we just kind of get the angles right, but we need to just kind of stage something to make it look perfect. But in that process of perfection, there's a lot of truth that is hidden in that process, subhanAllah. And why we have to do it? Because we have to be with where the trend is going, where the world is going, because we need to ensure that as the world is evolving in different aspects of our youth's lives or everybody else, I would say, it is important for us, for those who are watching, to know that Islam is present in every form and there's an answer to everything and there's more than beyond the minute or two that we spend. So I hope that I'm kind of giving some clarity on that. But, you know, like I said, this is just the peak. I'm just like basically just flaking off some of the information. But this is a very important space and a very important topic that needs to be dissected, because, you know, if you look at the different generational trauma in terms of how one from the grandparent to the parent to the child to generation Gen Z today, you know, you'll find that the challenges that they're going through because of the lack of information that has impactful wisdom is changing how we as human beings are compassionate towards each other. We no longer share the same compassion. So that's the second thing. We don't have the same respect any longer. That's very surface respect. There's no longer compassion towards the next person's difficulty. And therefore, they are completely, the new generation, they are, I won't say all of them, but those who are really are living a life of surface pleasing, it's been stripped away from them the importance of being of service to others. So this is one of the sickness of our generation today, or the younger generation, is that it's just me, my needs, and what I need to complete. You know, the concept of, you know, being of support to others, giving up your comfort for the next person is not in the vocabulary. Yet the Prophet sallallahu alaihi wasallam, he said, "Khayrukum linnas anfa'ukum linnas." The best of you is those who benefit others. So if you are going through your life and you're basically only benefiting yourself, this is a huge, huge issue that you are exposed to in terms of what your challenges will be like in the dunya, because Allah's going to have to test you. Allah's going to have to test you so you can see otherwise. And are you ready for that? Would you rather want to be tested via, this natural inclination of discovering what Islam is all about versus you completely shutting it? And so Allah has to test you, and that could be very difficult. And we obviously ask Allah, we make dua that that's not the case. But at the same time, going through that entire experience, do you want Allah subhanahu wa ta'ala to see your heart that it's so disconnected from everything Allah subhanahu wa ta'ala asks you to be connected to? Faddali.
1: Now, speaking about that, you know, I'm sitting here and I'm thinking to myself, how do we then help the youth, you know, stop being consumers of change, but become contributors of change themselves? How do we instill this, you know, importance of them, particularly Muslims, them taking up space and becoming leaders in their own right? Not only just leaders, but, you know, ensuring that they take the courage and, you know, the strength and adopt the leadership styles of the likes of Prophet Muhammad sallallahu alaihi wasallam's wives, and also looking at Fatima bin Muhammad sallallahu alaihi wasallam. And how do they take that into a space where there's just so much happening today?
0: Alayhi salatu wasalam. That's a very good point that you're sharing, and I think it comes from having access to Islamic education, strong Islamic education, understanding your purpose as a Muslim, a Muslima, understanding what

0: is what does Islam intend you to live like in this dunya, and how we are all, our efforts are all integrated. So learning your deen and understanding your rights and understanding what is expected of you as a slave of Allah subhanahu wa ta'ala. Because what's happening today is that people accept that they are slaves of Allah subhanahu wa ta'ala, but also they are, it's a very dimmed narrative whereby I'm a slave means I do what Allah asks me to do from the surface. But the essence of being a slave of Allah is I do not do what I desire and what I believe is right. Rather, I do what is asked from me by Allah subhanahu wa ta'ala, and I follow that lifestyle, right? But it sounds a little harsh saying it this way. That's why I don't want to. I'm being unfair in saying so. But at the same time, I want to say in answering your question, is that we need to go into the lifestyles of the women of the Prophet sallallahu alaihi wasallam, and they were women. Each and every woman in the life of the Prophet sallallahu alaihi wasallam. It shares a story. It's a symbol of victory for women, and it's and for males as well. Every single time we are not tapping into our feminine energy, or we are not allowing our males to lead us. This is one of the biggest crises that we are facing today. Is that as much as we love to talk about women and the growth of women, the support of us being Muslimat, يعني عاقلات, and the point is that we cannot lose the fact that if we are overly tapping into our feminine energy in a way that we are mixing it up with our male energy, so we're actually dimming the light of our males, and then we are completely out of balance. So going back to the fact that we need to learn about a history, who was Sayyida Aisha? She was a scholar. She taught many males, many females, our deen and our, the signs of ahadith and the signs of the last of Rasulullah sallam. And, in Islam teaches us, number one, having access to education is very important. Educating yourself is a gateway to freedom, freedom of speech. It also takes away this captivity that our minds are programmed to believe that we are in freedom, but we're not. And Islam has taught women through the personality of Sayyidah Khadija radiallahu anha to be a businesswoman on her own, but at the same time a very obedient wife, at the same time a very skillful wife. Subhanallah. So there's so much opportunities. For example, I think her name was Allahumma Muhammad Nusayba. She was a woman that could ride a horse like none other. Subhanallah, the talent that she had, bow and arrows were like flying off that horse while she was riding. There was quickly a story between Subhanallah Nusayba, and I think it was Sayyidina Umar asked who was it, Sayyidina Khalid? Is it Khalid that is on the horse that was protecting Rasulullah in the war? Yes. And sallallahu alayhi wa sallam. And then they said, no, that's not Khalid. And they asked, take off your niqab. Because, even men at the time when they were at the war, they had to close their faces because of the sand and, the ghubar, it will be too much for them to breathe in. And they said, no, I, from all the men, I cannot because I'm a female. So Islam has never, what I want to say is that Islam has never narrowed the gap for women to grow, but at the same time has taught us how to grow, to be strong, to be leaders, and allow ourselves to be led by males. And this is really got to do, if you look at the how Allah subhanahu wa ta'ala, Allahumma salli ala Sayyidina Muhammad, when he made Sayyidina Adam alayhi salam, he was made out of sand. His khalq, his origin of his creation was made out of the sand of the earth. And so it's rugged, it's strong, it's heavy, it's solid. So that's the turab, right? When we bring it together with hood, it's heavy. But then what did he do to Sayyidina Hawa? Sayyidina Hawa alayhi salam, peace be upon her. Allah subhanahu wa ta'ala created her not from sand, he created her from dhil'a, from Adam, right? So in the essence of that, what is happening here, what are we learning about this process, is that Sayyidina Adam he's the backbone of the women. He's the male, they are the strength, they can handle the ruggedness of life. They are the protectors, they are the leaders, they must take that harshness. Whereby women, We are made from Adam, which means a part of us has, we carry a male energy, but Allah formed that male energy into women. We are women. So it's important that we understand as women, we come from strength and we have the ability to tap into our male energy. But at the same time, we are females and we are successes and we are nurturers and we are, we are lead, we can lead on our own when we need to in the absence of males. So that's why we have sometimes our male energy. However, together the balance has to be set correctly according to our aqidah, our deen, our sharia, our way of life, our style of life, so that we can ensure that having access to Islamic education, knowing my rights, knowing when to stand up, regardless of my income, whether I'm a scholar, whether I earn way better than my husband, or I have this abundance of flow of wealth, that I know that when it comes to my spouse relationship, I understand what is it to be led by my husband, led by my father, led by my brother, led by my uncle. And the problem is that today we have access to this abundance of academic education, which doesn't always bring upon unity, working as a partner, partnership. It's a team effort. It's not 50-50. Islam doesn't teach us 50-50. Islam teaches us that every act that we do is based on the sincerity of the act. It's not always based on if I do this, I'll get this much reward. When I do an act that is pleasing to Allah, just because Allah is happy, that's enough for me. So it's not based on the effort equals 100 points. It's based on that I know Allah, I'm tapping into Allah's mercy. Allah's mercy is it's not called for. There's no number that can tell you that. And so, again, knowing your rights as a, zoning in rather into female, speaking to females that's listening today, or mothers rather, get your daughters to know their deen, let them to know their rights, let them know what it is that they want to accomplish as a woman in Islam. Do you want to be a business owner? It's going to take you this degree to get there. And with that degree in that business, what are you going to do? Are you going to be helping more other women? Are you going to be opening a center? Are you going to be opening, aiding this measure that's going to be developing more, skillful youth fighters to fight the deen? I mean, we don't have an institution today that it is actually open just to recruit children to learn martial arts and self-defense. And if anything were to happen, how is our girls and our boys going to fight, to protect the families, it's a minority that is taking care of the physical support. So I hope that this clarifies your point. And I'm just taking this opportunity to share how we have access to information, but we always marginalizing what is the expectation that of our Islam and our deen and what Allah wants from us doesn't always mix with the world. That's not true. Allah subhanahu wa ta'ala, everything His command assists to elevate, and it brings upon growth and positive change versus the dunya. It brings upon growth, but the growth is only temporary. It's only for the now. And so the more we listen to our deen, the more we get to learn about it, the more we get to explore it, we'll get to learn that everything that we in touch in this dunya can be altered by intention, by our vision, by changing what's to come for our akhirah. And building, like in the Muslim infrastructure, we're not building enough. We don't have enough mosques. We need more mosques. We need bigger mosques. We need centers that is run by Muslim owners. We need that because it is through understanding your connection of your deen, this kind of foundations will come into fruition. But for mothers that is listening to this, you are raising the sons that's going to lead these women that's going to build. So raise them strong, raise them with confidence. Know that your son is able to carry this woman that is one change, and wants change beyond this world. So subhanAllah, may Allah be pleased with all of us. It's not a easy time that we're living in, considering everything that's happening around the world. Subhanallah, with everything that's happening around in the world, we are experiencing so much of I would say, you know, spiritual earthquakes that we are going through constantly. But for those who are not going through the rough parts of life, you need to make sure that you're taking everything in, you're soaking every possible moment to be able to educate, support, you know, dream big, come together, find a way to grow more, I would say, any Islamic trees, you know. When I say that, as in, you know, women that is gonna, I mean, the next generation is gonna reap the fruits of these trees in terms of information and centers and you know, education that actually is pleasing to Allah subhanahu wa ta'ala. And this is what our deen is about. It's about the Quran. It's about the light that we're going to take with us to our qabr. You know, often we program our youth, our boys and our girls, that you'd have to work hard for your income when you're going to be 20 and 30 and 40. You're going to be, you know, looking after your family. But we forget to tell our children that this dunya is, it's part of it, this dunya, and part of it is deen. And through our deen, we're going to have our barzakh. What are we prepared for? What have we been preparing for our barzakh? What is our youth being preparing for the barzakh? What is our barzakh going to look like? Is it going to be filled with elderly people that is going walking a path into Jannah? Or is our barzakh going to be filled with so much of youth that died in the path of Allah or stood up for the what was wrong, you know, protected our women folk when needed? What is our barzakh going to look like? You know, is there going to be nur in our barzakh? We need the light, we need that mercy, we need good company. So this is the kind of conversation, and I promise you, our deen is about having access to information and people that will help you not to be captive by what you're watching. We love to eat, we love trends, we love modernization, we love exploring. But you know, what is, you can only do so much of it, you know, and over and beyond that, what else can we do that will add a value into every experience that you do? You know, subhanAllah.
1: And speaking about that, how do we further then, you know, ensure that we create more spaces where young Muslims, you know, feel they are heard, they are valued, and they are empowered? Because at times that also becomes a challenge where, in, you know, earlier on in the show, you said that what you do as an adult today has a great impact on, you know, the young ones later on. And, you know, it becomes like a cycle. So how do we ensure that we break that cycle and, you know, we have future generations of Muslim women who are heard, valued, and empowered?
0: So, alhamdulillah, I think through the work that I have been doing, I've partnered up with a few different organizations, such as Sons of, you know, Travel Globe, and you know, there's great women in our midst, alhamdulillah, that wanting to come together as a community. Medina Institute, we're coming together as a community and to see what programs can we be more effective in initiating to ensure that we're breaking away certain serious type that is bringing us behind. What I want to, whoever's listening to this and have an opportunity to bring growth to our community, if you're not, you know, tapping in with us, you know, be initiated on your own. So what we're trying to do is in creating more sisterhood circles where we're traveling around and learning women how to look at life from a different perspective, from a different way of thinking, learning from women that are skillful, women that are you know, they are financial advocates, they are you know, judges, they are giving the exposure to women that has reached medicine degrees, which was unexpected for Muslim women to reach. And so get these young girls to critically ask them questions and, you know, kind of have that clarity, because women didn't have that access before. You know, it was very dim in I would say 20, 30 years ago for young girls to say, you know, there's actually a Muslim woman that I want to be exactly like. It was always marginalized between the West and a non-Muslim figure. Today, there are many women, mashallah. You know, I just over the last 10 years, it's so phenomenal to be able to know how the women that is out there, they are so skillful. And now it's time for us to bring these women to universities, to the MSAs. We are bringing them to get to hear the story, share your story, ask the questions, and kind of do more and beyond what these great women in our community, this Muslim women, has accomplished for themselves. So alhamdulillah, I want to you know, say this to all those who are listening. Let your girls connect with the with circles that is going to, you know, I would say, redirect, you know, certain questions that they think that they should be asking versus questions that they should be asking to help them, you know, have a better impactful journey through the university years and then post-university. And if they're getting married, are they getting married for the right reasons? What is marriage actually like? And, you know, it's like just my mind is going through so much things because I'm just thinking, subhanAllah, that through this workshops and this sister with trips that we want to take and, you know, working with youth and adults, I would say successful professionals, it's so important for us to understand that what we've learned 10 years ago doesn't necessarily work in the years that we're learning in today. So having stacking up on new information constantly is important because what you believe in or what somebody has programmed you with years ago might not necessarily be fruitful for you or guide you to the light as to how, you know, it can reset what you understand, how you need to implement it. And this journey of spiritual unpacking is so vital because we get to learn as a Muslim woman, as a human being, as a female, when I'm feeling down in my gut, when I'm feeling this heartache in my chest, if I'm feeling this alarming pain in my heart, if I'm concerned, if my head is feeling heavy, is this a physical action, reaction, or is this a spiritual? Where's Allah, what is Allah trying to tell me with this? And does this mean that I'm suffering from this particular behavior, from this particular, quality that is bad for me? And so we learn together as individuals, as young girls, young women, successful professionals. They've been there, they've done that, they've over accomplished beyond those emotions, and this is can work. And alhamdulillah, there are so much governance, new governance processes being put into place now. I think 786 has actually shared some of it with my dear colleague and friend Feruz Muhammad. It's amazing what the world is going to become through the directive in terms of women when they are clear at mind and they're solid in their deen with the guidance of in the leadership of our strong male folk. I am looking forward to the future. I believe that our youth is hungry for knowledge. I believe that they are wanting change. I do believe that every 10 years in a human's brain, there's a chip that goes off that says, I need to be spiritually more closer to Allah. And so I'm looking forward to every year how youth are changing spiritually, that they want to be a part of building something different in South Africa. South Africa, Cape Town, the Muslims are amazing. They are strong Muslims. I've got the opportunity to meet Muslims in Durban and in Johannesburg. And I'm not speaking about, you know, social events or rather family, and I'm speaking about entrepreneurship and connecting with women and families and communities. They want to see the Muslims grow in South Africa. And I think this is an important era that we're living in.
1: And Sheikha, you have literally just 1 minute, and I've been dying to ask you this question. 50 sure. years from now, what do you want? What state of young Muslim woman do you want to see, and how do we start doing that?
0: Allahu Akbar, Allah alhamd. I would love to see 50 years from now me being invited to many institutions that are run by or guided by Muslim women that has established, this is established in every single business tier you could think of, subhanAllah, that people would come to Muslim organizations and companies and I would say mosques for support and help to build their communities. I do see that in every fraternity, whether it's education, whether it is in building, with infrastructure, I see that, our Muslim women, our youth, our boys, our men, they are leading with skills that is beyond, our expectation, I would say that, and also have made a very strong digital footprint in protecting the voice of a healthy, strong Muslim community. Ameen, Ya Rabbil Alameen.
1: Shukran, Sheikha Bashira Khamaldi, for those truly inspiring and wise words. 50 years ago, young women took to the street and fought so that today we don't have an unequal society, so that today we are not oppressed. And 50 years from now, Sheikh Bashirah Khamildin wants to see a world where there's just more from young Muslim women. Shukran for gracing us on our show, and assalamu alaikum. Do have a lovely rest of the evening. And dear listener, please do continue to stay tuned on Radio 786, as up next is your news at 8:00.

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2: Assalamu alaikum and good evening. I am Khadija Davids with the day's news roundup. Police are getting more effective, which is leading criminals to extortion. This is the assessment of Acting Police Minister Feroz Khajalia, briefing the media on the progress made in crime fighting and preparations ahead of the June 30th anti-immigrant demonstrations. Khajalia also noted that there has been progress through Operation Prosper to stabilise the crime situation on the Cape Flats. He, however, confirmed that the army will not be deployed during next week's June 30th protests. Khajalia says that extortion rackets require different policing strategies.
3: Extortion crime has increased exponentially in the last few years. Eastern Cape is another hotspot area. I don't think that we have all the answers yet to deal with extortion, because think about it, the extortion takes place almost in a transactional situation. And the people who are extorted are afraid to report that they've been the victim of a crime, because they're really taking their lives into their own hands.
2: Acting Police Minister Feroz Khajalia. Now turning his focus to the June 30th demonstrations, Khajalia says that police have declared the day a special operation and are ready to respond to any threats. Khajalia stressed that the safety and security of people and critical infrastructure remain a top priority. The minister warned that intimidation, violence and disruptions will not be tolerated. He emphasized that while protests are a constitutional right, criminal behavior is unacceptable. According to Khajalia, June 30th should be treated as a normal day, despite calls for nationwide demonstrations. Government has stepped up security preparations amid growing tensions surrounding anti-immigration protests. The Western Cape has seen 30 anti-immigrant demonstrations, six of which turned into violence. Acting Police Minister Feroz Khajalia.
3: I have received the ministry, includes the deputy ministers, a full briefing from the police on their operational plans. We have interrogated those plans to make sure that where there are gaps, they are filled. I am now satisfied that the police are ready for any eventuality, which is not to say that the police have been told to prevent communities or those who want to protest from protesting. In fact, it's the duty of the police to ensure that their rights, constitutional rights, are upheld and protected. But there is no constitutional right to violence.
2: Acting Police Minister Feroz Khajalia. The City of Cape Town Safety and Security Directorate says it's closely monitoring threats linked to xenophobia and a proposed shutdown planned for June 30th. Mayoral Committee Member for Safety and Security, Alderman J.P. Smith, says the city is aware of growing concern amongst communities, businesses and the tourism sector. Smith says operational plans are in place to deal with any potential threats or incidents. The plans include coordinated operations with the South African Police Service and other law enforcement partners. Mayoral Committee Member for Safety and Security, Alderman J.P. Smith.
4: While there is currently no confirmed intelligence indicating a coordinated large-scale shutdown or civil unrest, the city is taking a precautionary approach. We remain committed to maintaining stability and minimizing any potential disruption, particularly given the importance of protecting Cape Town's reputation as a safe and welcoming destination. Any unlawful behavior, including intimidation or violence, will be addressed decisively. We call on communities to abide by the law. Protesting peacefully is a constitutionally protected right, but we cannot and will not allow unlawful protests that escalate into civil unrest to derail our city, our tourist industry, and violate the constitutional rights of others.
2: That was Mayoral Committee Member for Safety and Security, Alderman J.P. Smith. Government has sought to justify spending 600 million rand on their safety plans for the June 30th anti-immigrant protests. Deputy Government spokesperson William Baloyi says that the country is dealing with a situation of confrontation and one that threatens the security of South Africa. He insists that the response cannot be treated as normal.
5: And when you mobilize resources, that some of those resources were parked for other things. But secondly, when you mobilize you look at where the center of the issue is, which areas, then you take resources from other areas to bring them. South Africa is huge, 9 provinces. When we have to mobilize, for example, the police from Northern Cape, when we have to mobilize the police from the Western Cape, when we have to mobilize the police from a far-flung province like Mpumalanga, Limpopo, surely it has cost implications.
2: Deputy Government Spokesperson William Baloyi. The KwaZulu-Natal government has decided not to evict about 1,600 Malawian nationals occupying a condemned building in Mayor's Walk in Pietermaritzburg. The group moved into the building after fleeing fears of violence following the death of a Malawian national at the Jikajo informal settlement last Friday. Attempts to relocate them to a temporary repatriation site in Durban failed when buses carrying occupants were turned back because of a lack of space. As a result, the migrants will remain in the structurally compromised building while authorities prepare an alternative site. Public Works and Infrastructure MEC Martin Mayer says the building is being occupied illegally and without the department's consent. However, he says government is treating the matter as a humanitarian crisis and will not pursue an eviction for now. Mayor says engineers have inspected the building and found concerns about its structural integrity. He says while there is no immediate risk of collapse, the building is unsuitable for long-term occupation. Government plans to gradually move occupants to available spaces in Itakwini where they can be processed for repatriation. Tragedy has struck the Cape Town community after the body of a woman was discovered inside a bag this morning. Police spokesperson Tembakazi Mpendukana says that the body has not yet been identified. Mpendukana says that officers found the decomposed body of an unknown female in a bag at Cross Boulevard Street. An inquest docket has been opened and a post-mortem will be conducted to determine the cause of death. Parliament's Portfolio Committee on Police says more than 40 murders were recorded across the Cape Metro during the past week. The shootings have affected several areas, including Manenberg, Mitchells Plain, Steenberg, Altis River and Nyanga. The latest victim was 52-year-old Mfeleni Neighbourhood Watch member Zoleka Bula. She was shot and killed in her home on Saturday night. Police say two gunmen entered the property looking for her 24-year-old daughter. She was shot and wounded while trying to flee but survived the attack. Family members have described Bula as a dedicated community leader who spent years serving and protecting residents. A murder and attempted murder case has been opened, but no arrests have yet been made. While Keir Starmer has stepped down as leader of Britain's Labour Party, it is unlikely that his expected successor, Andy Burnham, will rebuild the party's support base. This is the assessment of geopolitical commentator Dr. Mahmoud Patel. He was speaking as many of Labour's supporters have lost faith in the party, especially as the cost of living is rising in the UK, while workers' rights are also in question. Patel contends that the situation in Britain mirrors that of their American counterparts, and this as whether it is the Democrats or Republicans in power, the conditions of the citizenry will always come second to the demands of corporations and the elite. Geopolitical commentator Dr. Mahmoud Patel.
6: Business as usual is just changing or shuffling whose faces are on the top, because at certain times they don't agree with certain things that should have been there. So basically bureaucrats running a security machine of the state that either conforms with the hegemonic aspirations of the imperial projects for the last few decades. That's basically what's continuing.
2: Geopolitical commentator Dr. Mahmoud Patel. The U.S.-Israeli war on Iran has changed the geopolitics of the West Asia region, and it's going to have important global consequences. This is the assertion of Iran's Deputy Foreign Minister Saeed Khatibzadeh. He addressed a diplomatic seminar hosted by the Thabo Mbeki African School of Public and International Affairs and UNISA's Department of Institutional Advancement. Under the topic of tectonic shifts in global politics, Khatibzadeh noted that the veil has lifted on how the U.S. and Israelis operate in West Asia. He says that Washington can no longer pretend that the U.S. bases in some countries in the region are for fishing in the Persian Gulf.
7: 5,000-kilometer range radars are not for detection of, you know, environmental species. We cannot pretend anymore that Israel's expansionist policy has no consequences or strategic consequences for our region. We cannot pretend anymore that security for some can be achieved at the risk of insecurity of one. And we cannot pretend anymore to think that foreign presence in our region would bring security. Our neighbors, our brothers understood that even American bases was not to protect anybody in the region, but to protect the Israeli regime. You remember, Americans even smuggled the Todd system from South Korea overnight and left South Korea defenseless just to protect Israel. These are going to capture the mindset and mentality of all of us.
2: Iran's Deputy Foreign Minister Saeed Khatibzadeh. And that's a wrap of some of the main news stories of the day on Radio 786. The news team will be back with more tomorrow morning at 5 to 7.
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2: A cloudy day is expected with a slight chance of rain. A southeasterly wind reaching speeds of up to 15 kilometers per hour accompanies temperatures ranging from 12 to 17 degrees.
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12: Verily, in the killing of Hussein, there is a fire that burns in the hearts of believers which never subsides. The genocide in Gaza, counteracted by the steadfast resistance in Iran and Lebanon, finds a tumultuous world drawing immense inspiration from Imam Hussein alayhi salam's immortal stand against tyranny. Join the Ahlul Bayt Mosque on the corner of Artery and the Vet Roads Artery in its 10-night Muharram program from the 16th of June to the 26th of June every night at 7 p.m. led by Sheikh Maysam Sadiq from Iran under the theme Karbala Lives, Resistance, Dignity and the Struggle Against Oppression.
9: As the sacred month of Muharram ushers in a new Islamic year, it brings with it a message of renewal and reflection from the sacrifice at Karbala, a timeless example of courage and unwavering faith, to the many reminders of Allah's mercy and protection throughout the prophetic history. May this Muharram inspire us to remain steadfast and place our trust in Allah the Almighty. Muharram 1448, Radio 786, hear the difference.

0: If you have just joined us, you are listening to Radio 786 100.4 FM. And now, on Evening Insight, we bring you religious discourse. Now, we recently entered the blessed month of Muharram. And as we prepare, because in 2 days, it will be the 10th day, known as Ashura, we are reminded that the Islamic year begins not with celebration, but with reflection, worship, and drawing closer to Allah. Muharram is one of the four sacred months mentioned in the Quran, while Ashura is a day singled out by Rasulullah sallallahu alaihi wasallam for fasting and devotion. Yet many Muslims know Muharram only as the start of a new Islamic year, and Ashura simply as a day to fast. What makes this month sacred? What lessons should we be taking from it? And how did the Prophet sallallahu alaihi wasallam honor this month and the day of Ashura? And you know what? How can we use this period as an opportunity to reset ourselves spiritually for the year ahead? To help us better understand the significance of Muharram and the day of Ashura, we are joined by Sheikh Dawood Simang. Sheikh, assalamu alaikum and welcome.
1: Wa alaikum assalam wa rahmatullahi ta'ala wa barakatuh. Shukran so much, Muallima Aisha, for this great opportunity, and also the listeners of Radio 786.
0: Sheikh, now, as we enter, you know, a new Islamic year, what should Muslims understand about the month of Muharram and its, you know, special status in Islam?
1: Bismillahir Rahmanir Rahim, Alhamdulillah, wassalatu wassalamu ala ashrafil anbiya'i wal mursaleen. Nabiyyina Muhammadin wa ala alihi wa sahbihi ajma'in wa ba'd. All praises to Allah, may peace, blessings and salutations of Allah be upon Muhammad sallallahu alayhi wa sallam. You know, as we enter the new year of Muharram, you know, which is the first month of the Islamic calendar, the Muharram is not just the first page of a new calendar. It is a gateway to spiritual rejuvenation. Its very name, when you speak about Muharram, it means forbidden or sacred, you know. So that's signifying the period where peace is prioritized and spiritual awareness is heightened. Therefore, entering the new year with Muharram allows a Muslim to start, you know, their annual cycle with devotion, you know, their ibadat, you know, the act of worship, as well as setting a holy tone for the remaining 11 months.
0: And now, Sheikh, also Allah refers to Satan months, you know, as sacred months. And, you know, Muharram is among those. But what does it mean for Muharram to be one of those sacred, you know, months? And what implication does it have, you know, for our conduct?
1: You know, when Allah subhanahu wa ta'ala in Surah Tawbah, you know, when Allah ta'ala states, Bismillahir Rahmanir Rahim, إِنَّ عِدَّةَ الشُّهُورِ عِنْدَ اللَّهِ 12 شَهْرًا فِي كِتَابِ اللَّهِ يَوْمَ خَلَقَ السَّمَاوَاتِ وَالْأَرْضِ مِنْهَا أَرْبَعَةٌ حُرُمٌ. Now, in this verse, Allah Ta'ala states that there are 12 months, four of these months, it is Al-Ashur Al-Hurum, you know, the sacred months. And these four sacred months are Dhul-Qa'dah, Dhul-Hijjah, Muharram, as well as Rajab. So what distinguishes Muharram is its placement right after the Hijrah of the Hajj season. You know, I mean, the Hujjaj just returned from Hajj, you know, and thereafter it is Muharram. So it acts as a spiritual buffer. In other words, in these months, the gravity of our actions is magnified. You know, good deeds and greater rewards. Sins carry a heavier burden and weight. So that is why in the same verse, Allah Ta'ala says, وَلَا فَلَا تَظْلِمُوا فِيهِنَّ أَنفُسَكُمْ. Do not wrong yourselves in these four sacred months. It means do not commit sins. Do not ill-treat other people. Do not oppress others, you know. So it is the time to strictly avoid wrongdoing, both against Allah Ta'ala as well as against our fellow human beings, you know.
0: Mm. And in that also, Sheikh, you know, why do you think, is there any wisdom to the Islamic calendar beginning with Muharram? And what lessons are there for us to learn today as the Ummah?
1: You know, the lesson that for us to learn is that Muharram, we're starting the new year with the sacred month of Muharram, subhanAllah. I mean, what a good start, you know. And also, we know that once you start with a sacred month, it means the rest of the year, inshallah, it will be smooth. Therefore, our starting and our beginning should be in a proper way and a manner that is conforming with the Quran as well as the teachings of Rasulullah sallallahu alayhi wasallam, you know.
0: And Sheikh, also when we speak about maximizing Muharram, what acts of worship should we be prioritizing throughout, you know, the whole month?
1: Yes, actually the month of Muharram, we all know the whole history behind it. When Nabi alayhi salatu wasalam, when he arrived in Medina, he found that the Jews were observing fast on Ashura, you know, the 10th of Muharram. And then when he asked them that ma hadha al-yawm, so what day is this? You know, what is the significance of this day that you people are observing fast? Then they explained to him that this is a great day for us. It is a day anjallahu Musa min Fir'aun. It is a day that Allah subhanahu wa ta'ala rescued Musa alayhi salam with Bani Israel from the tyranny and the oppression of Musa of Fir'aun. Therefore, we observe this day, you know, for fasting. Then he said to them, "Nahnu ahaqqu bi Musa minkum," that we have more right to Musa alayhi salam than you. And then he instructed, you know, the Muslims to fast. It's either the Tasu'a and Ashura, no, the 9th and the 10th, or the Ashura and the day after, you know, which is the 11th, you know. Mukhalafatul Yahud, in order to be contrary, you know, to the Jews. Therefore, fasting in this month, it has a very great impact, you know, in terms of reward and also in terms of following the Sunnah and the way of Nabi alayhi salatu wasalam.
0: Also, Sheikh, Rasulullah sallallahu alayhi wasalam described Muharram as the month of Allah. Now, Sheikh, can you unpack this for us?
1: Yes. You know, when Nabi alayhi salatu wasalam described this month as Shahrullah, the month of Allah subhanahu wa ta'ala. You know, for example, if you look at the Kaaba, it's called Baytullah also. It is there, it is the house of Allah subhanahu wa ta'ala. So then Nabi Sallam has referred to this month as the month of Allah because it is a sacred month. It is a month that Muslims are prohibited from doing wrong to themselves, you know, to commit sins, and to also do any other acts that are contrary to the teaching of the Quran as well as the teaching of Rasulullah sallallahu alayhi wa sallam. So therefore, you know, if we take a look at the other buildings, you know, the buildings other than the Kaaba, they are not referred to as Buyutullah, you know, the houses of Allah. But while Allah Ta'ala has referred the Kaaba as Baytullah, so that shows the supremacy over other buildings. So therefore, Muharram is called Shahrullah to highlight its special virtue, sanctity, and blessings over other months of the year as well.
0: And apart from Ashura also, Sheikh, are there particular virtues, you know, associated with fasting, you know, during Muharram generally?
1: Fasting during Muharram generally, especially on Mondays and Thursdays, you know. Nabi alayhi salatu wasalam, he mentioned in the famous hadith that every Mondays and Thursdays, the actions and the deeds of Banu Adam, they are lifted and raised to Allah subhanahu wa ta'ala. So I love that my deeds are raised to Allah while I'm fasting. So that is referring to, you know, the Mondays and Thursdays. And also the Ayyamul Bidh, the white days, which is the 13th, the 14th, and the 15th of every month, you know. So obviously including this month of Muharram as well.
0: And also, Sheikh, as we approach the 10th of Muharram in 2 days, what is the significance of Ashura within the broader context of, you know, the sacred month?
1: Now, the sacred month of Muharram, and in particular, the Ashura. As I mentioned earlier, that Ashura, this word Ashura, it is taken from number Ashura, which is the 10th, you know. And then when the Messenger of Allah, salam, he instructed the Sahaba, the companions, to observe fasting on this day. So then he told them it's either the first day, Tasu'a, which is the 9th, and Ashura and the 10th, or the 10th, which is the Ashura, as well as the day after. So now that is long before the Prophet salam, you know, he received the Nubuwa and the prophethood. Even in Jahiliyyah as well, they used to fast, you know, and also before the revelation of Ramadan. Ever since that Ramadan was revealed and sent down, and then it replaced the fasting of Muharram, you know, the 10th of Muharram. And then Nabi Sallam said, whosoever wish to fast, may fast the 10th of Muharram, obviously the 10th and the 9th, or the 10th and the 11th. So now this shows the significance and the importance of fasting on this day.
0: Sheikh, with that said, can you also, you know, share some of the historical events associated, you know, with Ashura and explain why they continue to, you know, resonate with us as Muslims, even if they they happened centuries earlier, but today we still value them?
1: Naam, Bismillahir Rahman Rahim. So when we look at the historical event, you know, that took place, especially on this month of Muharram, we all know the martyrdom, you know, of the son of Ali ibn Abi Talib, ibn Abdul Muttalib, you know, who was martyred in Karbala. So it took place on the same day, on the 10th of Muharram. You know, so this was a sad moment for Muslim Ummah, hatta yawm al-qiyamah, until the day of resurrection. And then the Muslims also make dua that Allah Ta'ala may accept, you know, Hussein, radiallahu anhu, you know, among the shuhada and the martyrs, you know. So now this is the great event that took place on the 10th of Muharram. From that time until the day of judgment, Muslims will always remember this incident.
0: And, you know, with this incident, what do we learn from it, Sheikh?
1: Yeah, from this incident, we learn that everything, it is with the decree and the preordainment of Allah subhanahu wa ta'ala. مَا قَضَى اللَّهُ كَائِنٌ لَا مَحَالَ وَالشَّقِيُّ الْجَهُولُ مَنْ لَا مَحَالَ. Whatever Allah Ta'ala has ordained and preordained to happen must come to pass. But the person who blames his condition is the one who is unsuccessful. Therefore, we have accepted that it happened because it is the divine decree of Allah Subhanahu Wa Ta'ala. And this is how Allah Ta'ala wanted it to happen. You know, I mean, whatever Allah has decreed to happen, no one can stop it. And also, no one can change it. So that is why Allah, when he speaks in the Quran, regarding the time of death, he said, لَا يَسْتَأْخِرُونَ سَاعَةً وَلَا يَسْتَقْدِمُونَ. So once the appointed time of death of any person, once it approaches, so they won't be able to postpone it even a moment, nor will they be able to bring it forth, you know. So with this incident taking place, we as the Ummah, we have accepted this is the taqdeer of Allah subhanahu wa ta'ala, and may Allah subhanahu wa ta'ala accept, you know, the Hussein ma'a al-shuhada.
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5: Hey, Cape Town, it's Drain Man here, and we need to talk. 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Nappies, pads, wet wipes, and rags do not belong in our drains. En kanala masakin. Oli bawati in die drainie, man. That stuff gets thick and sticky. Uzay bloka. Blocked drains cause flooding, bad smells, and can make us very sick. Also, don't steal our manhole covers. 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Ons amal bly. Sihlala apa sonke. This is our city. Let's keep it clean. Don't be a pain in the drain, man. This message is brought to you by the City of Cape Town, making progress possible together.
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7: 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Muharram 1448, Radio 786, hear the difference.

0: If you have just joined us, you are still listening to Radio 786 100.4 FM. Now, earlier in the show, just before the ad break, we had Sheikh Dawood Msimang tell us all about the importance of Muharram. Now, we continue the conversation. Now, Sheikh, I want us to look at how can we, you know, use Muharram as an opportunity for renewal. Perhaps what are some of the things, you know, our dear listeners can, you know, leave behind, you know, as they usher in into the new Islamic year?
1: Bismillahirrahmanirrahim. You know, as we are in the beginning of the Islamic calendar, let us start this year with a clean slate. So, you know, when Nabi Sassam spoke about Iyakum wa su'a dhatil bayn fa innahu al-haliqa. So in this hadith, he was warning us as the Ummah that we should not have any clashes amongst ourselves. We shouldn't have grudges. You know, we should always, you know, be in good terms. So let us start this new year with clean hearts. Let us forgive, you know, because sometimes, you know, someone did wrong to you, you know, previously. Now, at least in the year 1448, you know, let us start, you know, the new slate with a clean heart. And also, you know, those who have done wrong to us, let us forgive them. So, you know, the famous saying is that, لَيْسَ الْإِحْسَانُ أَنْ تُحْسِنَ عَلَى مَنْ أَحْسَنَ إِلَيْكَ وَلَكِنَ الْإِحْسَانَ أَنْ تُحْسِنَ عَلَى مَنْ أَسَاءَ إِلَيْكَ. That perfection is not that you do good to somebody who did good to you. But perfection is when you do good to somebody who did bad to you, you know? It's all, and also when we look at the, you know, the family ties, how Islam stresses and emphasizes the family ties, you know, some said in the hadith, لَيْسَ الْوَاصِلُ بِالْمُكَافِي. You know, sometimes, you know, some of the family members and relatives, they don't talk to each other, don't visit each other, but you have to visit them. You have to exchange gifts with them. You know, someone speaks about the gift, he said, tahadu tahabu, you know, exchange gifts to each other. This is how we're going to create the mutual love. So this is how we should start the clean slate in this new year of 1448 and leave behind the past so that Allah Ta'ala will put khair, goodness and the barakat and the blessings in our lives, you know, and the year coming, inshallah Ta'ala.
0: And, you know, Sheikh, every December, people go on social media and everywhere, and they have this whole nicely planned out concept of, you know, a New Year's resolution. Perhaps for us as Muslims, starting the year now in Muharram,

0: What are some of, New Year's resolutions that we can make for ourselves, that align with us, spiritually, physically, and even mentally?
1: Yes, it's a very, very important question that you've asked, because we as Muslims, you don't have fireworks, to use those fireworks, to show that now it is a new year. And, you'll be shocked also, if I may say that, some of the Muslims are not even aware that you're in the new year, subhanAllah, But let us start this new year with the act of worship, If you are able to go for Umrah, mashallah, start your new year by undertaking the spiritual journey to perform the Umrah. Or else you start, this new year by studying the deen of Allah subhanahu wa ta'ala. And alhamdulillah, Cape Town is blessed, Allah subhanahu wa ta'ala has blessed, Cape Town. There are lots of great scholars and the giants of Islam. And they are rendering the services to teach the Ummah and the Muslim communities, subhanallah. I mean, let us start the new year, this kind of, it's called al-qurbat ilallah subhanahu wa ta'ala. Those acts that will drive closer to Allah subhanahu wa ta'ala, and those acts that will make Allah to love us. Let us start, this new year with this, inshallah. They say, al-madi la yu'tabar, wal-mustaqbal la yuntadar. So now the past is not considered. The past, 1447 is gone, So we are now in the year 1448. So let us start the new year with all that which will please Allah subhanahu wa ta'ala. And also let us start this year with a clean heart, as I've mentioned earlier, the clean heart. If we had, grudges with some of our family members, let us, restore the family ties and the kinship as how Islam has teaching us, inshallah. Mm.
0: And, Sheikh, speaking of, actions or planning that you may do, actions that, will draw you closer to Allah subhanahu wa ta'ala or even please Allah subhanahu wa ta'ala. Now, Sheikh, there's a lot of distractions that one faces, in the world. So how can we become more conscious of Allah throughout the day? As one of our resolutions to say, no, this is what I want to achieve, but how can we go about, actually doing it?
1: Yes, it is mentioned that at-du'a'u silahul mu'min. Du'a is a weapon of a believer. The first thing that we should engage ourselves is du'a. Let us make du'a to Allah subhanahu wa ta'ala. So Allah, grant me the tawfiq and the ability to do the righteous deeds that will please you, O Allah subhanahu wa ta'ala. O Allah, save me and protect me from the temptations of this world and from the trials of this world. And all that which will, try to misguide me or take me out of the fold of Islam. This is the main thing that we should do. But also at the same time, as a person is making dua to Allah Ta'ala, we have to also understand that there are also the obstacles of dua. So some of the obstacles of dua is when a person consumes what is haram, Allah subhanahu wa ta'ala rejects the dua. And then also, amalbasuhu haram, if a person is wearing haram clothes. Now, okay, let us speak about that also. Haram clothes means the clothes that is purchased with haram earnings, or maybe the stolen clothes, So it does not, refer to a specific clothes as haram clothes in terms of maybe a jean is haram or a shirt is haram. No, it's referring to amalbasuhu haram, means the clothes it is purchased with haram earnings. Anna yustajab. So how can Allah subhanahu wa ta'ala respond to the dua of the person who is making dua to Allah, So now this is very important for us to understand, that before we make dua to Allah, let us first ask ourselves, am I consuming what is halal? Am I drinking what is halal and lawful? My, dressing and the clothes, are they purchased with halal earnings and so forth? Thereafter can make dua to Allah subhanahu wa ta'ala, because tawfiq and ability is only from Allah subhanahu wa ta'ala. And also, while we're still on the question, is very important for us also, if Allah ta'ala has granted you the tawfiq and the ability to be able to do righteous deeds, mashallah. So whosoever is not like you, do not ever disdain and look down upon the person. I pray 5 times a day, so and so is praying only twice a day. I just came from Umrah, so and so, you know, I did not yet perform the Umrah. I this, I that. No, shouldn't do that.

0: Prada make dua also for you, for your fellow Muslim brother or sister. They say, Allah subhanahu wa ta'ala, whatever you have blessed me with, also blessed me with. You have given me the tawfiq and the ability to able to do the good deeds, also grant him or her also. So this is how we should actually, you know, leave ourselves and also wish good for others. لا يؤمن أحدكم حتى يحب لأخيه ما يحب لنفسه. You know, none of you will believe until he loves for his fellow Muslim what he loves for himself. You know, so this is how we should, inshallah, conduct ourselves.
1: Mm. And in that, Sheikh, you know, speaking of some of the things that wine can also, you know, do, part of them, you know, could be Quran. And in Quran, how do we, you know, firstly strengthen, you know, our reading, our loving and our pondering of the Quran, you know, during this month and adopt it as a habit moving forward?
0: Yes, you know, the famous hadith, Nabi alayhi salatu wasalam said, you know, the best amongst you are those who study and learn the Quran. After they have studied it, then they teach it to others. So we should avail ourselves to all the scholars who are teaching the Quran, especially teaching the tafsir, because, I mean, sorry, the tajweed, maaf, the tajweed, because tajweed, it is very important for a person, you know, to learn the tajweed. You know, when Nasam said the hadith, إن الله يحب أن يقرأ القرآن كما أنزل. Allah subhanahu wa ta'ala loves that Quran should be read in a manner how Quran was revealed. Referring to tajweed, you know, the ahkam of tajweed, the laws of tajweed, the makharij al-huruf, you know, the origins of the letters and so forth, you know. So this is how a person should start, you know, learning the Quran with tajweed. And also, أَفَلَا يَتَدَبَّرُونَ الْقُرْآنَ Are they not pondering and reflecting on the Quran? So when a person studies the Quran, so obviously you will start, you know, with nadra. You know, we call it nadra. It means reading Quran, looking before you start memorizing. Because you must first, you know, master, you know, the reading while you're looking. And thereafter, you embark on the hifz to start memorizing. And thereafter, you know, to seek the meaning of whatever you have memorized. Only then you will be able to, you know, mashallah, understand the Quran. So whenever you read the Quran, you'll understand the khitab and the address of Allah subhanahu wa ta'ala, what Allah ta'ala addresses us. And also Allah ta'ala tells us, you know, stories of the past, you know, the story of يَسَأَلُونَكَ عَنْ ذِي قَرْنَيْنِ You know, they ask you about ذُو قَرْنَيْنِ Who was ذُو قَرْنَيْنِ Subhanallah. You know, also when you read the Quran, you know, the Ashab al-Kahf, you know, the companions of the cave, you know, they slept for 309 years. And also, I mean, there are many, many stories in the Quran that Allah Ta'ala tells us, you know, أَوْ كَالَّذِي مَرَّ عَلَى قَرْيَةٍ وَهِيَ خَاوِيَةٌ عَلَى عُرُوشِهَا So there was this individual, you know, who passed by Baitul Maqdis, Jerusalem, and the walls of Jerusalem has fallen down because it was an ancient city. Then, you know, when he asked himself that, how is it possible that Allah subhanahu wa ta'ala can revive these walls after it has, you know, fallen down? Then Allah caused this person to die for hundreds of years. Thereafter, Allah resurrected him. So, Quran, Allah Ta'ala, you know, narrates to us lots of stories. But the only way for us to understand what Allah Ta'ala tells us in the Quran is starting, you know, slowly but surely, starting to read the Quran with tajweed and also to start memorizing the Quran. And thereafter, alhamdulillah, you know, engaging with our mashayikh and our scholars, you know, to explain to us, you know, what is this Quran, so that you can be able to read this Quran with understanding, because it is very important for us to study, learn, and read the Quran with understanding, so that you can be able to understand the khitab and the address of Allah subhanahu wa ta'ala.
1: And in the Sheikh, perhaps, you know, one is like, you know, when I reflect on the past year, I wasn't doing too great in terms of my character, but now I want to change. And in that change, Sheikh, how should people go about it? How do they refine their character, you know, starting from this new year?
0: See, the first thing is Allah subhanahu wa ta'ala will not change the conditions of the people until they change themselves. That's the first thing, you know. as much as you want to change your character, your behavior, you know, and so forth. But are you ready to do that? That is the first thing. Are you ready to do that? Now, once you have told yourself, I'm ready to do this, and then I just want to embark and start, you know, changing my ways, you know, treat other people very well, also to restore my family ties with my family, because, you know, your family comes first, you know, before your neighbor and before your friend and so forth, you know. So, but the person should first start by himself or herself. And then the rest, Allah subhanahu wa ta'ala yatakaffal. Allah ta'ala will take, care of the rest. So then you should start, you know, just say Bismillah, you know, in the name of Allah. Then you start, you know, slowly, slowly, and, you know, until you get used to it. And then you'll see, once you become persistent, and then Allah subhanahu wa ta'ala will put that khair, that goodness. Allah ta'ala will put that barakah, that blessing. Until eventually at the end, mashallah, you will never look back where you come from, you know. I mean, it should be a history that, you know, you had a bad character, or you didn't treat others well, or you used to have, you know, grudges against other people, because Allah Ta'ala has given you that tawfiq and that ability, and you have started it very well, and you have told yourself that you really want to change, then Allah Ta'ala has aided you and have helped you in order to change your ways and to be able to be a better Muslim.
1: And speaking of, you know, relationships, you touch a bit about on them, Sheikh. But then I want to ask, Sheikh, how does also people, you know, nurture relationships? Because it is a new year and we are starting on, you know, a clean, new, fresh slate. And, you know, it's time that people, you know, go back to their families, go back to their friends. But then, Sheikh, how do we go about with the conversation in terms of, you know, starting up fresh? We did a lot of wrong last year, and now this year we want things to be okay because we are starting on a new, fresh, clean slate.
0: It is something that is not easy, you know the inner self, the nafs, inna nafsa la amaratun bisu. That verily the inner self commands a person to do bad, you know. So now the inner self will always resist, you know. That, you know, no, I don't want to talk to them, you know, although it's new, but I still don't want to talk to them. No, we need to make mujahada to nafs. We need to strive against this inner self and then make a family gathering, you know. Call a family gathering, you know. Call all your relatives, your uncles, your aunts, your siblings, you know, everyone, you know, and speak about this, that, look, you know, Allah subhanahu wa ta'ala has guided us. We are Muslims, you know. And, you know, sometimes we do have, you know, disagreements or conflicts, but it's not a good thing for us to do. It is not, you know, good to do that. So let us start a new year so that Allah Ta'ala will bless us as a family. Allah Ta'ala will bless us with other relatives, you know. Thereafter, inshallah, you'll see Allah Subhanahu wa Ta'ala will put khair and barakah, because why? Everybody is ready to change. And then the past will be left behind. And then the rest will be according to what Allah subhanahu wa ta'ala has kept as the khair and the goodness. You know? So this is how the Muslim should start, you know, that, you know, let us start, let us sit down as a family, let us discuss about the issue, and let us learn to forgive. It's very, very important. Let us learn to forgive. Because also, if you look at the, you know, the incident of Mistah ibn Uthafa and Abu Bakr Siddiq, it's a very long story, but, you know, Abu Bakr Siddiq, he made a choice. They said, look, I'm not going to assist Mistah ibn Uthatha anymore until Allah Ta'ala revealed the verse. Fa'afu wasfahu. You know, that you forgive and overlook. Don't you love that Allah forgives you? So the same thing that you should do as well, you know. Whatever happened in the past year, let us leave that in the past year. Now we have started the new year of Muharram. You know, we want khair and barakah. So let us forgive each other, let us hug each other, and then from now on, we maneuver, you know, that Allah will put khair and barakah. So this is how we should try our best and strive to do that, inshallah.
1: And also, Sheikh, to somebody who is listening and is like, yo, I am just, you know, I'm so exhausted. My iman is not at its peak. And I hear everybody speaking about Muharram, Muharram. How should such a person be inspired and motivated by Muharram?
0: Yes, first of all, let us attend the gatherings of knowledge. That's the first thing, you know, the gathering of knowledge. As I said, that Alhamdulillah in Cape Town, there are a lot of, you know, ma'ahid, you know, the institutes of Islamic learning, mashallah, and also the halaqat of ilm, you know, the circles of knowledge. And also that will encourage a person to start in a good way, you know. So be in the company of the student of knowledge, be in the company of the scholars of the ulama, be in the company of the righteous. I mean, that is when Allah, you know, and some said the hadith, la yashqa bihim jalis, you know, la yashqa bihim jalis is a person who passes by a circle of knowledge. But his intention is not to sit in that circle of knowledge, but because he's passing by. Then he said, you know, let me just sit. Maybe I can benefit something, you know. So then he becomes part of them, you see. So this is what we should try to do. And then, inshallah, slowly, slowly, and then we'll be encouraged. And then we'll be able, you know, to start, you know, having those good deeds and also doing all that which is righteous and this which is pleasing to Allah subhanahu wa ta'ala. But we have to start somewhere, you know. You know, because sometimes, inna shaytana qad yastuk. Sometimes shaitan can speak the truth in a way how he spoke the truth to Abu Huraira. I mean, I think, you know, we all know the story that shaitan himself spoke the truth to Abu Huraira when he taught him about that a house where Ayatul Kursi is recited, that house shaitan will not enter it. So then at the end, Nabi Salaam said to him, Sadaqaka wa kadhub. You know, he spoke the truth to you, but that is a lie. Do you know who was he? It was shaitan himself. So now the point is, shaitan also can speak the truth in a way that you want to start, you want to do good, but you know what? I don't know where to start. I don't know how to start, and I don't know what to do. No, you have to, you know, start. Go to the halaqat of knowledge, perform a salah in congregation, you know, for men, and also for women at home as well, you know, start making salah in congregation, you know, the daughters and with the mothers, you know, and so forth. Only then Allah subhanahu wa ta'ala slowly, slowly will give the ability and the tawfiq, and then until a person will get used to, inshallah. But you have to start somewhere, inshallah. Mm.
1: And also, Sheikh, speaking of starting somewhere, could, you know, viewing Allah subhanahu wa ta'ala, you know, with gratitude for the mere fact that, you know, you are alive first. You know, there's a lot of people who had made so many plans for, you know, this new year. They were like, I want to do this by this time. I want to do that. But then they did not make it. But Allah subhanahu wa ta'ala has chosen you to be alive at this time. And perhaps, you know, Sheikh, can we say viewing you know, as the first step, viewing Allah subhanahu wa ta'ala through the lens of gratitude, could that be the first step?
0: Yeah, Allah subhanahu wa ta'ala in the Quran speaks a lot about gratitude, you know, that we should be grateful, thankful to Allah subhanahu wa ta'ala for many bounties and favors. You know, one of those favors and these bounties is life. We know to be alive, subhanAllah, you know, to be alive, it is a bounty from Allah subhanahu wa ta'ala, which we should always be grateful and be thankful to Allah, you know. Because, you know, if you look at those who have passed on, you know, the scholars will say, مَنْ كَانَ مُسْتَنًا فَلْيَسْتَنِّي بِمَنْ قَدْ مَاتْ فَإِنَّ الْحَيَّ لَا تَأْمَنُهُ الْفِتْنَ, you know. So if you want to take a lesson for those who have passed on, you know, because a living person is not safe from trials and tribulations, you know. So we should be grateful to Allah for this life that we're still alive, and also make a lot of dua to Allah, as long as I'm still alive, ya Allah, keep me a Muslim, ya Allah, and make me to be obedient to you, ya Allah, subhanahu wa ta'ala, and then take me away when, you know, death is best for me, you know. Yeah, so it's very important to be grateful to Allah that you're still alive. And also we should strive and work hard, you know, to do those deeds that will please Allah subhanahu wa ta'ala. Because once a person departs from this world, we'll never come back again, you know. You know, they say you only live once, which is true, you know. So we'll never come back again. So while you're still alive, the way of being grateful to Allah subhanahu wa ta'ala is by engaging yourself in the acts of worship for the sake of Allah subhanahu wa ta'ala.
1: Shukran, Sheikh. Unfortunately, our time has run out. But Shukran, Sheikh, again, for, you know, coming and sharing with us this wisdom. I think for many of our listeners, it's time to start on a new clean slate and do some change. And Sheikh, once again, I do want to say, you know, Muharram Mubarak, and have a nice evening, and assalamu alaikum.
0: Shukran so much, Muallim Aisha, for granting me this great opportunity with your team there, and also the listeners of Radio 786. May Allah subhanahu wa ta'ala bestow His mercy, His rahmah, you know, and His maghfirah upon all of us as we have already started the new year. And may Allah fill this whole year and many, many other years with khairat, lot of goodnesses, with barakat, and lot of blessings. Ameen, ameen, Rabbil Alameen, wa sallallahu ala Muhammad wa ala alihi wa sahbihi ajma'in, wa alaikum assalam wa rahmatullahi wa barakatuh.
1: Indeed, that was Sheikh Dawood Msimang sharing with us the importance of Muharram and giving us some wisdom and some acts to which one can, you know, use to ensure that they are a better person, not just a better person, but a better Muslim, a Muslim whom, you know, does and, you know, interacts with Allah the way He is worthy of. And the one that worships Allah subhanahu wa ta'ala as he should. Now, with that said, I'd like to say shukran for having me. We will, inshallah, meet tomorrow, same time, same place. And from Aisha Mkwanazi, assalamu alaikum wa rahmatullahi wa barakatuh.

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1: As the sacred month of Muharram ushers in a new Islamic year, it brings with it a message of renewal and reflection from the sacrifice at Karbala, a timeless example of courage and unwavering faith, to the many reminders of Allah's mercy and protection throughout the prophetic history. 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

0: أعوذ بالله من الشيطان الرجيم بسم الله الرحمن الرحيم السلام عليكم Good evening خيانان ملويني أهلا وسهلا Welcome to the program Lifestyle Matters with me Sitara Khulfi up until 10 p.m. inshallah Lifestyle Matters is kindly produced by Akila Kasim It is Tuesday the 23rd of June 2026 corresponding to the 8th of Muharram 1448 Our team consists of Shabir Jacobs, our broadcast controller So what can you expect on Lifestyle Matters this evening? Well, it is Medical Health File, and as you all know, we are busy with a series on family. So this is going to be a very interesting conversation. So it is the family secret. How what we don't talk about shapes every generation that follows. Yeah, so those who's got hidden things in their closet, it needs to come out. So it's going to be an interesting conversation. We're also going to see how it actually impacts not just you or the rest of your family, but also your children, inshallah. My guest in studio is Dr. Mohammed Rawood, who is a clinical psychologist. 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This is a program Lifestyle Matters with me, Sitara Khulfi, up until 10 p.m. So many families carry a secret, something painful, shameful, unresolved, or ongoing that nobody talks about. It may be an old wound, a hidden addiction, abuse behind closed doors, a diagnosis whispered about, money lost, a relationship broken, or a person whose absence is felt but never explained. And while families often keep secrets to protect one another, those silences that carry a cost, not only for the people who created them, but for the generations that follow. Clinical work shows that secrets do not simply disappear because they are unspoken. They can show up in anxiety, behavior, relationships, and family patterns, leaving children and adults to carry the weight of something they were never given words for. In a Muslim community, this conversation must also be held with care. Islam honors privacy and dignity, but it does not ask us to protect harm through silence. There is a difference between sitr, that is covering faults with mercy, and secrecy that allows abuse, addiction, injustice, or trauma to continue. So tonight we ask a difficult question. When does silence stop being protection and start becoming harm? We are talking about the family secret, what it is, why families keep it, what it costs, and how healing can begin. Dr. Mohammed Rawood, clinical psychologist. Why am I falling all over my words? And yeah, it makes me nervous. You know, when a clinical psychologist sits next to you, I'm so scared he might just decide to figure me out completely. But Dr. Mohammed Rawood is with us this evening. Assalamu alaikum and welcome, Mohammed.
1: Wa alaikum salam. Thanks for having me back.
0: Yeah. Tonight's topic is very interesting, family secrets. So what do families actually have hidden in their closets? And also how it impacts us. Well, that's going to be interesting.
1: Let's see what comes up.
0: Oh, definitely. Many families have something they do not talk about. But not everything that goes unspoken is necessarily a damaging secret. So where is the line? What makes a family secret genuinely harmful?
1: So not everything unspoken is harmful. Some things are simply private, and privacy can be healthy. A couple does not need to tell children every detail of a marital struggle, for example, and a family does not need to share personal matters with the whole community. And as you just mentioned, Islam honors privacy. But it's not the same as allowing harm. So that's the key difference. The line is crossed when silence protects abuse, anger, exploitation, or an emotional reality that is damaging the people inside of the family. So a secret becomes harmful when it affects people who are not only, not allowed to understand it. Okay? If the silence shapes the emotional atmosphere, relationships, decisions, or symptoms in the family, then it's no longer just privacy.
0: Mm.
1: As soon as it starts affecting the people around. Okay? So, for example, if a parent has an addiction and everyone pretends it's simply tiredness or stress, the child still lives in the unpredictability. The secret does not remove the problem. It removes the explanation.
0: Hmm.
1: The other marker is shame. So healthy privacy is calm. A damaging secret carries fear. If this is known, something terrible will happen. Children can absorb that shame and fear even when nobody explains it to them. So the clinical question is very simple. What is the silence protecting? And who is paying the price? If adults are protected while children carry the emotional cost, the secret has become harmful.
0: Mm.
1: So the aim is not to make everything public. The aim is to know whether the silence is preserving dignity or preserving dysfunction.
0: So when we look at secrecy, etc., I mean, it's very important for us to understand it. So for example, this is now hypothetical speaking. You're married, you've got a beautiful family, you do everything that you're supposed to as a dad or as a mom, well, mostly as a dad in this scenario. But when that father dies, then suddenly all his secrets comes out.
1: Mm.
0: For example, having a second family,
1: mm-hmm.
0: having other kids. And I mean, that can be emotionally damaging, not just to the mother, but also to the kids. How does one actually deal with that? Because in your mind, your father was a superhero. He was the perfect man, the perfect husband to his wife, the perfect dad to his children. How does one actually keep such a secret away from your family that you're living with?
1: Well, I can't necessarily answer the how, but it will most definitely be damaging. Because anything life-changing is a trauma.
0: Mm.
1: So then you'll suffer from post-traumatic stress disorder,
0: because
1: you are now finding out something by accident, and the person who has all the answers is now no longer there.
0: Mm.
1: So that's almost a double-edged sword.
0: Definitely.
1: So it is important to, as I said, as I just explained, there are things that you can hold back, not everything has to be, but if it is going to affect somebody's life at some point, it has to be spoken about.
0: Yeah, and this is something that will definitely affect everyone's lives. He's now dead and gone, you know, but the families that he left behind, the children that he left behind, it's now for them, it will be a struggle because if you think about it, if he hasn't made any dealings with his second family in his will, his Sharia-compliant will, that's like going to go completely bonkers and out of situations. Mm. I mean, one has to think about these things, and I think that is also where we're lacking.
1: Mm, mm.
0: It's either we're too afraid to tell our spouse or we're just not strong enough.
1: I think the question to ask oneself is, in the moment, who are you protecting? Is it me? Is it the family name? Is it the husband, the mother, the wife, the father? Who are you protecting? And if you can answer that question, very oftentimes it's not even the children that's getting taken into account. And yet the children are the ones that grows up with all of this. And then they experience the trauma as they get older.
0: You know, I recall a situation like quite a few years back where this lady, she was married and everything, and she fell pregnant from a different man. And her husband was still married to her and he didn't divorce her. But what she had to do is, after she had given birth, she had to hand over the child for adoption.
1: Mm.
0: I mean, these are all things that might not affect the children if they don't know about, but you yourself that's going through it. Say, now that pregnant woman, for example, now she's got to give up a child.
1: Mm.
0: I mean, this also is quite damaging, isn't it?
1: 100%.
0: Sure. I'd really love for our listeners to become a part of this conversation, because I would like to know what other questions are there that you'd like to ask Mohammed. So why do families keep secrets in the first place? What are they actually trying to protect?
1: So usually they are trying to protect something they love.
0: Mm-hmm.
1: The family's reputation, the children's innocence, a parent's dignity, or the stability of the home. These are often loving motives, not malicious ones. Okay? In our community, reputation carries real weight. Families fear judgment, gossip, consequences for marriage, children and social standing. So silence can feel like loyalty.
2: Mm.
1: But protection is not only about intention. It's about the impact. A family may mean well and still create harm. For example, a family may hide a divorce, a mental health admission, a bankruptcy because they fear community judgment. But if the children are already feeling the tension at home, the silence may protect the family image more than it protects the children inside of home.
2: Mm.
1: Religious language can also be misused. Avoiding khibbah, for example, does not mean a victim must remain unsafe.
2: Mm.
1: Protecting honor does not mean protecting injustice. That's the big difference. Sometimes it's not only the oppressor, it's the one who stands by and allows you to be oppressed.
2: Mm.
1: So children may not know the facts, but they often feel the emotional weight. They sense the tension, avoidance, and fear without context. They may blame themselves for or imagine something worse than the truth.
2: Mm.
1: So sometimes the fantasy in the mind can come up with something even worse.
2: Oh, yeah.
1: Possibly.
2: That's
1: whereas
2: so
1: if we had just explained to the child, it may not have been that bad.
2: Mm, definitely. Also, Mohammed, if I think about it, even if there is marriages that are taking place, it's so important that the couples must voice if they've got something wrong with them. For example, you've got a mental challenge. You're mentally challenged in certain ways. Mm. It's so important that you actually tell the guy you're going to get married to or the girl that you're going to get married to so that they can go in it and say, we knew about it. But then again, you find instances where they don't tell that. They don't make it known. But then during the marriage, everything that could go wrong goes wrong.
1: I'm smiling because I have a real-life example of that.
2: Oh, wow.
1: There was a couple who got married and they had lived with the in-laws.
2: Mm-hmm.
1: And on the wedding night, everyone settled. And the wife had gone to the bathroom to take a shower and freshen up.
2: Mm.
1: And when she came out of the bathroom, the husband was banging and breaking things.
2: Oh.
1: And she didn't know how to handle that, so she called his parents, who were luckily in the home.
2: Wow.
1: And all his parents said, oh, he must have forgotten to take his medication.
2: No ways.
1: So they did not disclose that this man had bipolar.
2: SubhanAllah. And that's the worst thing.
1: Imagine on your first wedding night.
2: That is so, so bad. What did she land up doing? Did she still stay in the marriage or did she decide to walk away?
1: They tried. Mm. They tried, but I think when something gets damaged in the very beginning, it's very hard to repair.
2: It is.
1: So they tried, but unfortunately it didn't work.
2: Shame. I hope that you meet someone that will really love her for and not keep anything hidden away. And that is why I say, if there's something wrong with you, whether you're on dialysis or whether you have cancer or whatever, tell your partner before you get married. Because once you get married, it almost feels like either the man or the woman would feel, I can't leave him or her now because it's my responsibility. But they weren't aware of it before that.
1: Mm.
2: And that's a sad part. So now children get involved as well.
1: Mm.
2: So what do you do at the end of the day?
1: Yeah.
2: In a marriage where you know that your partner doesn't have long to live because as far as, you know, where his disease is and everything. I mean, that impacts the children very negatively.
1: Mm.
2: I'd love to hear from children. I hope there's children listening in this evening because I'd really like to hear their opinions about, you know, keeping family secrets or even illnesses, etc. Mohammed, children, I was just talking about children. Children may not be told the secret directly, but clinically you say they often sense when something is wrong. How does that work? How does a child actually pick up on something they've never been told? Yeah, it's a good question.
1: Okay. So children are very sensitive emotional readers. Emotional readers, right? They notice far more than adults realize. They notice adults going quiet, a sudden change in tone, the look between parents, or the way certain names and topics are avoided. A child may notice, for instance, that everyone becomes tense when this particular uncle comes in at the door, or his name is mentioned. Or their mother becomes anxious when the phone rings. Nobody explains it, but the child registers that something is unsafe. What they cannot do is interpret it actually. They know something is wrong, but they do not know what it is. So children often make it about themselves. So the first, that is why, especially in divorces as well, the first thing children feel is there's something wrong with me.
2: Yeah, true.
1: I must be the problem. So what they cannot do is interpret it accurately. They know something is wrong, but they do not know what it is. So it's often made about themselves. They may think, I caused this, I am the problem, or there is something wrong with me. That is a child's way of trying to make sense of an atmosphere that they cannot explain. So the secret does not protect them from the emotional reality. It only removes the context they need to understand the safety.
2: Okay, just repeat that again.
1: So the secret does not protect them from the emotional reality.
2: Okay.
1: Right? So they still feel an emotional reality regardless if they know the secret or not. Okay? It only removes the context which they actually need to understand. Okay. Because remember, the context must match your emotion.
2: Emotions, correct.
1: And if you give the child the context and it matches the emotion, they can make sense of it. You can make psychological sense of what's going on. Now you're feeling all of these things, but you don't know why.
2: And you can't explain it
1: and
2: either.
1: You can't explain it because, depending on age, they don't have the vocabulary to do it.
2: I think it's very sad, Mohammed, when we think about it, when it comes to children, how it is so easy for them to say, it's most probably because of me. It's like the first thing that comes to a child's mind is, Mom and Dad are going through something because of me. Can we ever understand why they say it's because of me, even if it has nothing to do with them? How can we understand that or make some form of understanding?
1: Because often when parents are in a certain state of distress, who do they take it out on?
2: On the parent.
1: On the child.
2: Oh, you mean the parents, yeah, sorry, the
1: child. They take it out on the child.
2: Yes, correct.
1: So because the anger is displayed toward the child without, again, without an explanation, correct. The child thinks it's something, it's upon me, something wrong with me.
2: Okay, I understand.
1: Makes sense.
2: Yeah, makes sense. I know of someone whose marriage broke up and she literally took out her anger on the child. And the child always used to ask, like, what did I do? Did I do something that made mommy and daddy split up, or was I a mistake or whatever? And that is so sad because the more questions he asked, the angrier the mother became. Instead of actually saying, you know what, let me sit down and talk to you, or telling her ex-husband to come around and the two of them sit and talk to the child so that the child doesn't feel that way, but continuously he would say it's because of me. And that is very shattering. It's heart-wrenching. Now you're sitting there and it's like, okay, what do I tell you? Because I don't know the full story. I'm not just going to pass judgment. But then I always just tell the child, never mind what mommy and daddy are going through. As long as they still love you, you don't have to ever worry. So what else can a person tell a child when he says, it's most probably because of me?
1: Often don't have the answer at the time.
2: Exactly. So what's growing up in a household with a significant unspoken secret actually do to a child developmentally?
1: Okay. So there are actually four main effects. Okay. So the first one is anxiety. The child grows up with a background feeling that something is wrong, even if nobody can name it or wants to name it. The second is confusion about reality. So if the child feels tension, but everyone says everything's fine, they may learn not to trust their own instincts. Third, gaps in identity. We build a sense of self from our family story. So when important parts are hidden, a person may feel that something about their own story does not add up. And the fourth, difficulty with honesty in relationships. A child may learn that truth is dangerous and silence is how families survive. So later in life, that person may struggle to speak honestly in the marriage. They may avoid conflict or may panic when a partner asks direct questions. Not because they are dishonest, but because truth once felt dangerous.
2: That's so true. Because if one thinks about it, if you get told the truth, you would actually stand back and say, that's not possible. That's impossible. I'm sure that, no, man, that it can't be. No. There's something not right with the story. And that is when, I think that is when you have those thoughts that you must actually realize it is the truth. So then say now someone tells me something, how am I going to deal with it? Say, for example, someone tells me I'm disrespectful with everybody and I know I'm not. How do I deal with it? How do I deal with someone telling me something like that?
1: Well, if more than one person's telling you the same thing, then there probably is an issue, usually.
2: Shukran, Muhammad. That's exactly what I just need to hear. No, but okay, let's just say one person has told it to
1: If one person, then you can probably check in with yourself and ask some other people around you, do you feel the same? Do you see the same?
2: Am I disrespectful, Muhammad?
1: Not to me yet.
2: Okay. Yet? Shabir, am I disrespectful to you? Okay, no, that is perfect. Now, Muhammad, there is a specific role in families with secrets. The person who holds the secret, the person who keeps the peace, the person who almost tells. Can you walk us through those roles and what they cost the people who play them? Sure, that's a lot of roles.
1: Okay. Yeah, that's a lot of roles. Mm. Okay. So yes, families with secrets often organize themselves around roles. Okay? So there's the keeper, the person who knows the secret and manages the silence. So they carry the power, but also vigilance and isolation. Right? Then there's the peacekeeper, the one who changes the subject, smooths things over, and keeps everyone calm. The cost is that they often lose touch with their own feelings. Okay, that's a peacekeeper. So, for example, this may be the daughter who quickly changes the topic when her parents begin to argue, or the son who makes jokes whenever the conversation gets too close to the truth. There is the almost teller. That's another role, the almost teller. The person who hints at the truth but cannot fully say it. So they live with a constraint and constant inner conflict. And then there's the person who knows but pretends not to. That double life can be deeply exhausting over time. So those are your four key role players. There possibly are more.
2: Yeah, there most probably would be.
1: Yeah,
2: more.
1: But those are the four main ones.
2: I can I can actually see a peacekeeper, because I think many of us do that. If an argument or a quarrel comes about, all you want to do is like, okay, guys, you know,
1: calm down.
2: Let's just go back to the drawing board. Let's all settle down, and you know, just to make sure that it doesn't go completely out of hand. But sometimes that poor peacekeeper also lands up being in the middle of everything. So what does growing up in a household with a significant unspoken secret actually do to a child developmentally? Did I ask you that question?
1: I think you asked me that one.
2: Is there something wrong with me today? I might be just scared.
1: Seven.
2: Okay. In our community, secrets are often kept in the name of protecting the family's reputation or protecting the children. Is that protection real, or is it doing more damage than the truth would? I mean, if you look at it, I think in many communities, they do tend to sweep it under the rug.
1: Isn't that how it goes in our homes? That's what it's supposed to be. That's how you and I grow up, I suppose.
2: Yeah, no, definitely, but now, okay, maybe now that I'm older, I actually don't appreciate the fact that so many secrets were kept away.
1: Even being ill is a thing that people don't want others to know.
2: Oh, they don't mention the word cancer. They'll say, no, he's got that sickness, as if the cancer will come to them.
1: So in many cases, the silence may be doing more damage. I say that with compassion because the intention is often loving. But the impact can be very different. So we must always look at What are we intending? So what's the intention? But also think about what's the impact. It's not just about what you're intending. The fear of what will people say is real. In close communities, judgment can affect marriages, children and family standing. So I understand why families hide things. But reputation cannot stand above safety, injustice and truth. Honor matters, but it cannot be used to silence the harmed person or block help. That's very important, because then you are being blocking the walls of Gaza, basically. You're not letting aid in.
2: Wow.
1: The reality is already there. The addiction, the illness, abuse or financial crisis is already shaping the home. So by you not speaking about it, it doesn't mean it's going away. It's still there.
2: Correct. Correct.
1: So the secret does not remove the realities. It only blocks the support. So for example, if everyone knows the business is failing, but nobody says it, right?
2: Yeah.
1: The children may still feel the panic, the arguments and the sudden restrictions at home. Correct. What they do not have is truthful, age-appropriate explanation. Obviously, there's an age-appropriate way you explain to each. So you need to know as a parent, developmentally, where is my child and how am I going to get this message across to them?
2: And also the fact that they should sit the family down and say, listen, we're going through a rough patch with our business, etc. What we could give to you before, we can't do it currently, but we will get out of it. I mean, that would be a more sensible thing to do, isn't
1: it? Yeah, so children still may still be exposed to the reality, but without an explanation. Like I said, they're there. That can be more frightening than the truth offered carefully with support. So when a family can name the truth safely, relief often becomes possible. Not immediately and not without the pain, of course, but truth gives the family something real to work with.
2: So I'm going to ask a question about marriage, keeping secrets in a marriage, for example. You've got a child from some other woman, but you swore to your wife that, you know, it's only been her and no one else. And then suddenly, via the grapevine, the woman learns that, but he has got a child. I mean, marriage is such a sacred sanctimony. It's so sacred, but yet we are not faithful enough or truthful enough to tell the person, look, this is what happened. Yes, I do have a child. I'm not in love with the mother of the child. It happened in whatever way, but I mean, I love you. You are my wife. It's not easy for a woman to be able to take that.
1: But what's better, trying to work with the truth or love through the deceit?
2: No, rather work with the truth. Because over as time goes on, you can see what difference he's making in the marriage, isn't it? Or even for her, for example, he can then see what difference does she make in the marriage if they found out that she had a child or there was an abortion or whatever. At least these are things that people need to talk about as well.
1: So I'll give another real life example.
2: I like these real life stories.
1: So a couple of months ago, I had a 32-year-old man come to me, and he said, he spoke about his family, parents are married, he's got three siblings, I think he was the eldest, and then maybe three other siblings 2 years apart, so all in their 20s probably.
2: Yeah, okay.
1: And he said that for a long time, they knew that their father had another family.
2: Okay.
1: Right? But there's a twist. Only too recently I found out that they were the other family.
2: Oh, no. Are you being serious?
1: They were the second family.
2: How did they feel about it?
1: That's why he's in therapy.
2: But how must the mother feel about it?
1: The entire family is distraught. Because they firstly thought they were the only family.
2: Yeah, exactly.
1: And then they suspected there was another family, but then they thought, okay, this is the second family. But they were the second family. They, in fact, had older siblings, and this man was just living this double life for 32 years.
2: How does one actually do?
1: I don't know.
2: I'd really love to know.
1: I don't know.
2: I'd really love to know, how do you manage to live a double life? How do you do that?
1: Some people manage quite well, I must be honest.
2: Sure. We need to get someone in that we can actually, you know, just find out questions from them.
1: Mr. Beattie must dub the voices or something.
2: Okay, here's a message that has come through. Let me just get this side here. Okay. It says, Assalamu alaikum wa rahmatullahi wa barakatuh. As a child, I grew up in a household with many secrets. Muhammad is saying everything that is true. It's hard

0: exposed to. Trust is an issue. When I found out about my family secrets, I felt that my whole childhood was a lie. Secrets have a more damaging effect later on in life and definitely affects you as an adult. I fully agree with that. Mm-hmm. Because now you find out that, you know what, my dad has another family, and I'm only finding out now. Because the question I suppose you would ask yourself, how truthful and faithful was my dad when he told me he loves me?
1: Mm-hmm. Look, there's no right and wrong time for this kind of thing. Mm. Obviously, the sooner the better.
0: Yeah.
1: And it is probably worse when you're older, because you have now really shaped the reality around whatever you thought things were meant
0: Correct.
1: To be. Whereas if you were a child, at least there's an opportunity to almost grow into a new truth and kind of work your way through it. But as a 30, 40-year-old finding out secrets like this, it damages you.
0: Sure. There's so much going on in the world where secrets are so well kept hidden that you most probably only find out after the fact, perhaps when your parents are not there anymore or your spouse is not there anymore. Then it's almost like all the gremlins are now starting to come up.
1: Mm-hmm.
0: And the sad part of all that is, Mohammed, the family knew about it, not just this family that didn't know, but the rest of the family knew about it. And they never told this family. For me personally, I just feel it's unfair.
1: Look, at the end of the day also, it's not the extended family's position to disclose a secret. It's the people who are actually involved. It's their responsibility to do it.
0: But then don't you think that is still unfair? Because you as an extended family, you know this. You see what this family is going through. But now you can't open up. It's almost like a secret that can kill you.
1: Mm.
0: You're sitting with this secret and you don't know how to tell this family about it. I mean, that would kill me. I don't know about you, Mohammed.
1: Mm-hmm. No, it's damaging. It's damaging without a doubt.
0: Because I'd rather tell me the truth. Don't hide it from me. So if you've got a second family, tell me.
1: Mm.
0: Then we work with it. Deal with it. Do I still want to be in this marriage? Don't I want to be in this marriage? I mean, I suppose it's the same with our grandparents as well.
1: Mm.
0: You know, when they came down to South Africa, things were different.
1: Very different.
0: And there too, things just got,
1: yeah,
0: you know, swiped, lift up the carpet and hoi it at my da ona kind of a thing. Mm-hmm. And I personally feel that it is heartbreaking for families who go through all this. But we ask Allah subhanahu wa ta'ala to guide us and to protect us. Mohammed, in Islam we are taught about sitr, about not exposing people's faults and about avoiding khiba. How do we distinguish between protecting someone's dignity and protecting a harmful secret?
1: I think I answered that one in the beginning. Where not everything needs to be exposed.
0: Mm.
1: But if you know that it's going to be having a damaging effect on someone or somebody's life in the future, then it needs to be reconsidered.
0: Sure. So secrets have a particular way of surfacing across generations. Oh, this is kind of hectic. A grandchild develops anxiety that nobody can explain. A pattern of behavior repeats without any apparent reason. How does a secret that was buried decades ago show up in people who were never even told it existed? Wow. Does that actually happen?
1: Mm-hmm. So family secrets can travel without words. Ever heard about unspoken rules?
0: Yep.
1: It's exactly the same thing. So families are systems, and what is unresolved in one generation can be carried in body language, avoidance, anxiety, and patterns of behavior to the next.
0: Mm.
1: That's all the unspoken rules. Think about it. Some things just you have to just do in your family. Don't even ask why you did it. It must just be done.
0: But that's difficult.
1: Right? So for instance, a grandmother who survived a deep shame or loss but never spoke about it may raise children with intense fear around reputation. Mm. Those children may then raise their own children with the same fear, even though the original story was never been told.
0: Mm.
1: So a child may not know the secret, but they absorb the fear around it, right? Later, they may pass on that same tension without knowing where it came from.
0: Mm.
1: So sometimes the secret appears as a symptom in a most vulnerable person in the family,

0: often a child or a teenager with anxiety, depression, behavior problems, or physical symptoms that seem difficult to explain. Mm. Then if you recall our story on the golden child and the scapegoat, this is kind of the scapegoat. Scapegoat often knows the dirty secret and wants to bring it out. Mm. But almost forced into silence. Mm.
1: But also perhaps he's afraid or she's afraid to actually bring it out.
0: No, the scapegoat is not afraid to. They're barred to.
1: Ah, okay.
0: So when family begins to speak honestly about what has been hidden, these symptoms can sometimes begin to ease because the child is no longer carrying the family pain alone.
1: Mm. Sure. Okay, so here's a scenario for you. I've got an uncle in the family. He is always loving and everything with all his nieces and nephews. But what nobody knows is that the girl nieces,
0: mm-hmm.
1: he had intimate relationships with.
0: My goodness.
1: And everybody looks at him as this absolutely amazing man. Those children, I'm sure that would traumatize them completely from beginning till end. How do you live with something like that? And you can't even tell your parents that he's a pedophile.
0: Look, often you'll find that these things happen in gangsterism communities as well, where the parents and the families know the children are being raped or they're being given drugs and all of those things, but it's also the person that's keeping their mouths open.
1: Hmm.
0: So there's often that sort of thing where obviously some families think that it's far more important to be financially stable than to be psychologically stable.
1: Yeah, no, that's definitely for sure. I mean, and I think that is very sad when young girls who must still get married has been raped by their uncle and they can't say anything. They just got to keep quiet about it.
0: Mm.
1: Because it might not impact them at that moment, but when they decide to get married, it's like, how am I going to tell my husband what happened to me, my future husband?
0: Mm.
1: How do you talk about this? How do you tell them, you know what, this is what, because now he can say, oh no, you're lying.
0: Mm.
1: That's impossible. No, you can't be talking of the same man I'm thinking about.
0: Mm. Mm.
1: So, I mean, that's quite damaging
0: it
1: to a
0: damaging.
1: Youngster.
0: It is damaging.
1: Sure, there's so many things that we really need to learn. I'm so glad Mohammed is here teaching us all these things. So what happens to the person who breaks the silence, who decides they are going to name what nobody has been naming? What does a family typically do and what does it cost that person? Whoa.
0: So that was I think we mentioned that person as the almost tallow or something, wasn't it?
1: Yeah.
0: Yeah. Okay. So first, intention matters. Breaking silence should not mean revenge, gossip, or public humiliation.
1: Mm.
0: It should be about protection, treatment, justice, and healing. So often the family reacts badly first. The truth teller may be blamed, isolated, or accused of betrayal. For example, the person who says, "We need to talk about what happened," may immediately be told, "Why are you bringing this up right now?"
1: Mm.
0: Or you are destroying the family name. The focus can shift from the secret itself to the person who named it. So now it's not anymore the secret. It's now you're the problem.
1: Yeah.
0: It gets completely shifted. Mm. Why did you say this? Why did you embarrass us? Mm. This is what we call shooting the messenger.
1: Mm.
0: That can be extremely painful because the person may have spoken after years of inner conflict, hoping the truth would lead to healing.
1: Mm.
0: The cost can include isolation, damaged relationships, and sometimes loss of standing in the family or community.
1: Mm.
0: But a strong negative reaction does not necessarily mean the person was wrong.
1: Mm.
0: It may show how dependent the family had become on the silence.
1: Mm. You know, talking about a person being a well-known person in the community, that is also quite a touchy subject because now you might find that there is this community leader that, you know, everybody thinks he's awesome, he's amazing, he does so much for the community. But what people don't know is that he likes young girls and that he actually abuses them.
0: Mm.
1: And if you open up your mouth and say, that man that you're saying is X, Y, and Z, well, he's actually an abuser.
0: Mm.
1: And that is sad because you can't talk about it.
0: Look, I think in essence, the important thing we need to know and to realize that the truth always comes out.
1: Oh, yeah, it does. Mm.
0: So rather be in control of getting the truth out in a decent, respectful manner without the frills or without add-ons.
1: Mm.
0: Because often when the secrets then come out by other people, there's frills added on.
1: And
0: then you don't know what the truth is.
1: I fully agree with that one because I think that just happens to many of us. I also know of a lady who was married, but before she got married, she actually told her husband, a future husband then, that she was unfortunately raped when she was younger.
0: Mm.
1: He accepted her with the knowledge that she was raped, but used that against her when he wanted a divorce.
0: Mm. Mm.
1: Which I personally feel is quite unfair on her, because she was
0: vindictive.
1: Honest. Exactly, because she was honest. So if you really want it out of the marriage, why go expose that secret that she
0: disclosed
1: to you? Because it's just supposed to be between the two of you.
0: And because she obviously thought, don't want to start the marriage on a lie. Let me be honest.
1: Exactly.
0: So he still had a choice if he wanted to marry her or not.
1: Yeah. So what happens to the person who breaks the silence? Who decides they are going to name what nobody has been naming? I think we did just speak about that now, didn't we? What does the family typically do, and what does it cost that person? Okay, so we've done that question. But, just going through the questions that we are asking, it's also a time where one actually realizes that there is so much that we don't really know about ourselves or our families for that matter. And then when the truth comes out, it becomes painful.
0: Sure. So over time, the burden can affect a person in several ways.
1: Mm.
0: First, exhaustion. They are constantly managing what they know, what they say, and what they must pretend to know.
1: Mm.
0: For example, they may sit at a family gathering monitoring every sentence, worried that someone will ask the wrong question or that they always will accidentally say too much.
1: Mm.
0: So they're constantly on high alert. Second, loss of authenticity. When you perform for long enough, it becomes harder to know what you really feel.
1: Mm.
0: Third, relational distance. Secrets create walls between the real self and the people around you.
1: Mm.
0: And often resentment builds. Resentment at being made responsible for something that was never yours to carry.
1: Mm. And that is sad. You know, I really feel sorry for people that are going through these kind of things. And sometimes you just wish you can open up your house door and tell them to come and stay there till they get over it or mend it or whatever. Because there's so many things that happens in our society these days. Mohammed, for a listener who is sitting with a family secret right now, either carrying one, keeping one, or living in the shadow of one they cannot fully name, what is the first step towards addressing it without destroying everything in the process?
0: Sure, that's a difficult question.
1: It is. It really is.
0: So the first thing is this. You do not have to blow everything up to begin healing.
1: Mm.
0: It is not either silence forever or tell everyone everything today.
1: Mm.
0: It's not an all or nothing. There is a line in between. So start by naming it honestly to yourself, not with softened language, but clearly. This is what happened, or this is what is happening.
1: Mm.
0: Then, if possible, get professional support and ask, what has the secret cost me? How has it shaped my anxiety, my relationships, my sense of self, and ability to trust?
1: Mm.
0: Next, think clearly about disclosure. So not every secret needs to be told to everyone.
1: Mm.
0: Sometimes one therapist, one trusted elder, one wise imam, one doctor, or one safeguarding professional is the right first choice. For example, the first step might be saying to a therapist, there's something in my family I've never been allowed to speak about. And that's already the beginning. Because sometimes if you are able to process that trauma within therapy, you may find that you don't even need to talk about it further out.
1: That is also true.
0: You understand? And if there is current abuse, violence, coercion, suicidal risk or danger of a child or vulnerable person, the first step is safety and responsible help immediately. For example, if someone is being abused, threatened or at risk of harming themselves, the priority is not family reputation. The priority is getting the right protection and support in place. Silence is really neutral if it is harming you or others. So it's not neutral at all. You have the right to begin addressing things, but carefully and thoughtfully. So for the listeners, a practical way to begin is to slow the process down. Ask yourself three questions. Is anyone currently unsafe? Who is one trustworthy person I can speak to confidentially? And what outcome am I seeking? Safety, treatment, clarity, repair, or justice? Sometimes all of the above. If there is no immediate danger, do not rush into confronting the whole family. Write down what you know, what you feel, and what you need. Then choose one safe conversation first. So when there's been so much damage for such a long period of time, you can't just explode everything. You really have to think about it carefully.
1: And also what it is.
0: Because often by this time, someone's already died, someone's now or ill already, or so many things could have happened by this time, even though the secret is 30 years old. So yeah, it's very important to sort of almost plot it out on a piece of paper and see, where am I going?
1: I think, Mohammed, I think that is easier said than done. It's a difficult thing to put down.
0: It's difficult, but I'm a person like that. I need to write things down to make sense of it. And sometimes when you write it down and you look at it, you actually then can go through a process of elimination. And you can scratch that out. Because often we just speak from what's coming to mind, and most of the time it's emotion. And very little fact.
1: Yeah.
0: Okay. So if you're speaking to a child, keep it truthful but age appropriate. A child does not need every adult detail. They do not need reassurance. This is not your fault. You are safe and the adults are getting help. If you are the person carrying the secret, remember that confidentiality does not mean isolation. You are allowed to seek support in a responsible, private way. Seeking help is if you're the person carrying the secret. Remember that confidentiality does not mean isolation. Right? And if you're the person hearing someone else's disclosure, try not to respond with shame or panic. Listen first. Thank them for trusting you. Ask what they need and if there is any risk of harm. Help them connect with the right support. And there's lots of support out there.
1: Oh, definitely. I mean, it's like if you know that you know that maybe your friend was going through something, etc., etc. You know you can't help that person, but you know you can refer that person to a psychologist or a social worker or whatever, and rather let them deal with it. But at the same time, give them a hearing. Listen to what they say. Don't react immediately. I think that is our problem. When we hear something and it's like, I'm going to get him, I'm really going to hit him, whatever. Rather respond in a better way rather than reacting. Am I correct in saying that?
0: Don't be reactive.
1: Yeah.
0: Sure. Be proactive, not reactive.
1: Yeah.
0: Look, when emotions are involved in these kinds of things, it's very hard to make rational decisions.
1: Oh, definitely.
0: Very, very hard.
1: Definitely. To be understood, isn't it?
0: Exactly. Exactly.
1: Sure. So if anyone is having any issues or going through any difficulties, remember, don't react, but rather listen to what they are saying and give them the name of people that can assist them, because we're not psychologists. We never got the went for the education and the training or whatever.
0: So I just want to add, even though not everyone's a psychologist, most medical professionals have been trained to refer appropriately.
1: Yes, correct.
0: So
1: correct.
0: No matter what medical professional you go to, they will give you a hearing and they will refer you to the person that they think you need.
1: Yeah, no, definitely.
0: Be it the social worker, psychologist, doctor, whatever. To speak to somebody in a professional capacity, and they will know how to refer you.
1: You know, you're talking about that. So for the doctors that I worked for, I always used to laugh because she normally makes, like, you know, every patient 15 or 20 minutes. But I promise you, the minute a patient goes in, it's almost an hour later than the patient comes out, because they've opened up to her. And she refers them to psychologists and et cetera. But it just goes to show that it's not just you and me, but the medical profession. Like you said, they've been trained with all of these and they know how to assist. But Mohammed, this has really and truly been an amazing conversation. I can't wait for the next ones that will be coming up with Mohammed. So if you, you know, if you need his contact details, Mohammed, just give it again.
0: 072-388-9888.
1: 388-9888. Okay, so if you want to get hold of Mohammed, 072-388-9888 is that number to call on. And I promise you, he will be able to assist you. And I'm not saying this because he's on the program, but also from all the conversations that we have with him on the program, and also the response that we get from listeners, and that is important. So you want to get hold of him? 072-388-9888 is that number. So what stands out from tonight's conversation in the secrets? In this, secrets do not disappear because they are not spoken about. They go underground, shaping the atmosphere of a family and leaving people to feel the weight of something they cannot always name. Families often keep secrets out of love, to protect children, preserve dignity, or avoid shame. But silence can sometimes cause more harm than truth spoken carefully with compassion and support. Truth can give people understanding to give people something to understand and work through. Silence can leave them with confusion, anxiety, and patterns that repeat without explanation. If tonight's conversation has touched something in your own family story, please do not carry it alone. Speak to someone safe, seek support, and take one small step towards naming what has affected you. Healing often begins quietly with honesty, safety, and the courage to stop letting silence do more damage. Well, this is it for the Lifestyle Matter team for this evening. Shabrita and I will be back tomorrow evening between 9 and 10. Until then, I bid thee all good hafiz.

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2: A Synoptic View of the Notable Haddad by Imam Abdullah ibn Alwi al-Haddad by Professor Hussein Muhammad. Like the Wird al-Latif, the Notable Haddad is a Wird al-Litany, a form of Dhikrullah, remembrance of Allah, consisting of Quranic chapters and verses, and prophetic teachings, which Imam Abdullah ibn Alwi al-Haddad has synchronized into a symbiotic whole. It is noteworthy that the word ratib comes from the Arabic root word rataba, which means arranging things in an orderly fashion. The Imam was born in the spiritual city of Tarim in Hadramaut, Yemen, in 1622 CE, the Common Era, and died at the age of 89. He was aptly called the central pole, Al-Qutb, of religious leaders during his time. Imam Al-Haddad was greatly instrumental in laying down the foundations of Islamic scholarship and spirituality in his country, emphasizing to his students the importance of humility, justice, love, and peace. After his studies in Yemen, Sheikh Yusuf, the scholar and activist, went back to Indonesia. Because of his prominence and his popularity in his country and his fierce opposition to Dutch rule, he was exiled to the Cape of Good Hope at Sunvliet in 1694 CE. It is the opinion of most of the historians on the Cape culture that the Ratibul Haddad was brought to the Cape by Sheikh Yusuf of Makassar. Upon his arrival at the Cape of Good Hope, Sheikh Yusuf noticed the maltreatment of the slaves and the discrimination against the Islamic religion. It is said that men's true metal is known in adversity as gold is assayed in fire. With superb resilience, Sheikh Yusuf confronted adversity head-on and patiently persevered in his efforts to impart his knowledge and spread the message of Islam. In order for him to continue with his dhikrullah, the remembrance of Allah, Sheikh Yusuf had to devise a plan as to how he can create the Ratibul Haddad in congregation without attracting the attention of the authorities. Later he did, and as a deceptive ploy, was to recite the Ratibul Haddad with a lagu. This fooled the colonialists, who thought that the slaves were singing songs of merriment, quite clever and innovative indeed. However, in Tarim, the birthplace of the Ratibul Haddad, this litany is recited in a flat tone, like the Wird al-Latif, and not in a lagu tone, as we know it in Cape Town. There are many health and other benefits attached to the recitation of the Ratibul Haddad. Habib Ahmed Mashur al-Haddad, a direct descendant of Imam Abdullah Haddad, said, "When the reciter comes to the five Fatihas, the spirit of the Imam responds, and he intercedes during the du'as that follow, invoking Allah subhanahu wa ta'ala to accept the du'as." Many people have recounted how, by reciting the Ratibul Haddad with specific intentions, they have experienced relief.
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2: The struggle against Cape Union Mart and its owner, Philip Kravitz, is heading to the High Court in June. They are attempting to silence the boycott and burden the Palestine Solidarity Campaign with heavy legal costs. 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We call on Philip Kravitz to publicly denounce these actions and withdraw his support. 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
2: Takbir! Takbir! Takbir! Allahu ghayatuna!
3: Allahu ghayatuna!
2: Allah is our goal!
3: Allah is our goal!
2: Wa Rasul Zaimuna!
3: And the Prophet is our example!
2: Wal Quran Dusturuna!
3: And the Quran is our constitution!
2: Wal Jihad Sabiluna!
3: And struggle is our means!
2: Wal Mautu Fi Sabilillah!
3: And dying in the path of Allah,
2: Asma Amanina,
3: is the highest of our aspirations.
2: La ilaha illallah.
3: There is no God but Allah.
2: Muhammadur Rasulullah.
3: Muhammad is the messenger of Allah.
2: Sallallahu alayhi wa sallam.
3: Allah's peace and blessings be upon him.
2: Wa alayha nahya.
3: And we live by it.
2: Wa alayha namut.
3: And we die by it.
2: Wa alayha nalqa Allah.
3: And with it we shall meet Allah.
2: Takbir.
3: Takbir.
2: Takbir.
3: Inna salati.
2: Verily my prayer,
3: wanusuki,
2: and my sacrifice,
3: wamahyaya,
2: and my life,
3: wamamati,
2: and my death,
3: lillah,
2: is only for Allah,
3: Rabbil Alameen,
2: Lord of the worlds,
3: inna lillahi,
2: verily from Allah do we come.
3: وَإِنَّا إِلَيْهِ رَاجِعُونَ
2: And verily unto him is our return.
3: Takbir.
2: Allahu Akbar.
3: Takbir.
2: Allahu Akbar.
3: Takbir.
2: Allahu Akbar.
3: We will remind ourselves of the necessity for unity among ourselves. Therefore we will remind ourselves of where Allah makes it imperative upon us to be united, and where Allah forbids us to be disunited. And we will remind ourselves of the instruction from Allah, where Allah says, وَاعْتَصِمُوا بِحَبْلِ اللَّهِ جَمِيعًا وَلَا تَفَرَّقُوا. And when we read it, we will close our eyes and we will ponder over it and we will internalize it in our hearts. And we will commit ourselves to it. We may not be holding hands with one another physically, but we will be holding on altogether to the rope of Allah. Inshallah.

0: In the name of Allah, who with His name nothing on earth or in the heavens can cause any harm, and He is the all-hearing, the all-knowing. O Allah, I seek refuge in You from insanity, leprosy, and all major illnesses. Allah is the best guardian, and He is the most merciful of the merciful.
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2: The struggle against Cape Union Mart and its owner, Philip Kravitz, is heading to the High Court in June. 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
1: Bismillah walhamdulillah wa salatu wa salamu ala rasulillah wa ala alihi wa sahbihi ajma'in. Inshallah, continuing. A'udhu billahi minash

The translation of the ayah is, there is no blame upon you if you give a hint that you wish to marry one of these women, or you keep it to yourselves. Allah knows that you intend to propose to them, but do not make a secret arrangement with them, but rather speak to them honorably, and do not confirm the marriage until the prescribed duration of waiting has been completed. Know for a fact that indeed Allah knows that which is hidden within yourselves, so be mindful of Him, and know for a fact that indeed Allah is forgiving and forbearing. So, as I mentioned in the introduction, that this is continuing from the previous verse that we covered in the previous session, ayah number 234, where Allah gave us the ruling that those women, those of you, those amongst you who have passed away and then left their wives behind, that the wife will observe a waiting duration of 4 months and 10 days, during which she will not remarry. And then once they have, the widow has completed that waiting duration, there's no harm upon you in terms of what they decide to do with themselves, as long as it's within the bounds of Islam, and Allah is indeed informed of everything that you do. Now, building off of that, continuing from there, Allah subhanahu wa ta'ala, and again, this is a little bit of a lengthier ayah, and it contains a number of different technical rulings. I'll obviously allude to them and kind of briefly address them. Once again, we're not going to go into a lot of in-depth discussion about the technicalities, but we'll more so talk about some of the lessons and the reflections that we can take from there. So the first thing that Allah subhanahu wa ta'ala speaks about here is there's no sin, there's no harm. So this is talking about the previous situation. A husband, a man, he passed away. He leaves his wife, his widow, behind. She's observing the waiting duration of 4 months and 10 days before she can entertain marriage. So now, while she is in that time, she's in that duration, Allah says that there's no sin upon any of you, addressing the menfolk in the community, that there's no sin upon any of you if you hint at, if you allude to being interested in marrying the widow after she completes the waiting duration. And now, what that means, what that's referring to is, if the man, a man who is potentially interested in proposing to and marrying this widow after she's completed the waiting duration, if he speaks to members of his own family, inquiring, what do you know about this individual? What do you have to say about her character? So on and so forth. Or he even communicates with maybe some members of her family, saying that, do you know exactly what her plans are, what she plans to do afterwards? You know, please communicate with me, let me know whenever she's done observing the iddah. I'd like to have a conversation with you at that time. This kind of a general inquiry and a reference, alluding to, hinting to the idea that he is potentially interested, Allah subhanahu wa ta'ala is saying there's no harm in doing that. Now, why is this even a conversation? We spoke about this previously. The waiting duration that Allah has mandated, and there are a few different types of waiting duration. Number one is in the case of death. When the husband passes away, the wife observes a waiting duration of 4 months and 10 days. Another type of a waiting duration is in the aftermath of divorce. When a husband has divorced his wife, then she observes a waiting duration of 3 menstrual cycles. We spoke about this in one of the previous sessions. In the case where the woman is pregnant, she is in a waiting duration. She does not remarry until she is done with the pregnancy. If the woman is older and she's been divorced and she does not have a menstrual cycle anymore, postmenopause, then at that time she observes a waiting duration of 3 months, 3 lunar months. These are the waiting durations. This waiting duration is something that is mandated by Allah. This is not optional. This is stated in the Quran. So therefore, it's very important that we are mindful and that we respect these parameters and these rules. And to violate these rules, to violate these parameters, for someone to be in such a hurry to marry a woman that's observing such a waiting duration,
that he proposes while she's still in the waiting duration, and for the woman to also not respect the limits set by Allah. That's why, if you remember back to many of the previous sessions, a lot of these verses that speak about these rules, these technicalities, these parameters, these boundaries that Allah has drawn for us, many of those verses said, "Tilka hududullah." These are the limits, these are the boundaries that have been set down by Allah. Do not violate them, do not cross these lines. And so it's very important to respect these rules. So obviously, anyone who would directly propose, let alone then accept the proposal or even get married, all of that activity is essentially, to be very clear and explicit about the terminology, it is haram. And it's not just haram, it is haram, absolutely. But on top of that, it is what would be classified as a kabira. It is a major sin. It is one of the most major sins one can commit. Why? Because Allah explicitly stated this in the Quran, and a person still went ahead and violated it. Whether or not somebody understands why or why not, we've not been tasked with solving this. This is not a riddle that needs to be solved by us. But rather, this is a rule that's been given to us by Allah. And there's many examples of those rules. We just prayed Salat al-Maghrib, and we prayed 3 rak'ahs. Why 3? That's not a riddle that we need to solve. That is just something that Allah has mandated upon us. And so, because that rule is in place, that rule should not be violated. Now, very specifically about this situation where the widow is observing this waiting duration, Allah subhanahu wa ta'ala says that there's no sin, there's no harm upon the man who generally, from a distance, he generally inquires. Alluding to, hinting to the idea that he could potentially be interested when the right time arrives. And this would not be sinful. It would not be sinful because he's not proposing directly. He's not engaging with the woman directly. He's not proposing to her, right? And so it's obviously not escalating to the point of marrying during the prohibited time. But aside from that, something that's very interesting is that the scholars of Tafsir have written on this that I thought was very, very fascinating, and we're able to see and observe the wisdom of Islam, the wisdom of the Sharia in this matter. And that is that they write that one of the wisdoms of why Allah subhanahu wa ta'ala allowed it at this particular time, or allowed just this much generally inquiring, is because the situation, if you really think about it, if you reflect upon the situation that this woman is in, she's obviously gone through something very, very difficult. Very trying, very testing for someone, for anyone, that she's lost her husband, she's lost her spouse, she's lost her partner. And because of the way a lot of times, number one, how human beings are, we're emotional creatures, Allah subhanahu wa ta'ala describes us as being very anxious and nervous creatures, right? The future scares us. And then furthermore, on top of that, when you take into consideration a lot of different cultures and societies and how they operate, okay, where once the husband has passed away, then she's basically considered, you know, someone that has no prospect in life. She has no future ahead of her, that she will have to live out the rest of her days alone, right? There's a lot of this kind of culture that's in place. And even furthermore, on top of that, certain tribes and certain cultures would also have this dynamic that when the husband would die, then the wife was expected to live out her days. No matter how young she was expected to live out the rest of her days, just continuing to honor the memory of her late husband. That she's not supposed to remarry because that would somehow dishonor the dead. And so because of all these cultures being in place, Allah subhanahu wa ta'ala is clarifying that generally inquiring is actually okay. Why? Because as one of the Mufassirun writes, وَرُبَّمَا كَانَ فِيهِ نَوْعٌ مِّنَ الْإِيحَاءِ بِالثِّقَّةِ وَالطَّمَانِينَةِ عَلَىٰ أَوْضَاعِ الْمُسْتَقْبَلِ حَيْثُ تَصْبَحُ الْمَرْأَةُ لَا عَائِلَهَا. And so
the Mufassirun, they write that the reason why Allah subhanahu wa ta'ala is clarifying, generally inquiring is okay, because think about the kind of peace and comfort that this would provide to the woman to know from her family, obviously being appropriate, he's not directly engaging with her, but for her to learn from her family that, do you know, somebody was just letting us know that we should contact that person, or we should get in touch with that person, or let that person know when the right time comes. Think about what the kind of comfort that would provide for her, that my life isn't over just because my husband has died, just because he's passed away. Right? So you're able to observe and see the profound wisdom in the Sharia, and how Islam has so many of these mechanisms and functions built into it that are actually in the interest of the well-being of the person, to bring that kind of peace and tranquility to the person and allow that person to know that Allah has a plan for me. But then Allah goes on to say that لَا جُنَاحَ عَلَيْكُمْ فِي مَا عَرَضْتُمْ بِهِ مِنْ خِطْبَةِ النِّسَاءِ. There's no harm if you generally inquire, you hint at it. أَوْ أَكْنَنْتُمْ فِي أَنفُسِكُمْ. Or you have even just decided within yourself. If this is something that you are keeping within yourself, that you're thinking about, that whenever the time comes, whenever the time is right, then I would like to inquire about the prospect of marrying this woman. I'd like to propose to her. Allah says there's no harm for you to think about that within yourself. Allah says, عَلِمَ اللَّهُ أَنَّكُمْ سَتَذْكُرُونَهُنَّ. Allah subhanahu wa ta'ala says that Allah knows that you intend to propose to them. Allah knows that you are thinking about that, and that you intend to propose to them. And what that means, the way Allah speaks about it is, Allah knows that you have a good intention. You are respecting the boundaries that Allah has set. You are respecting that waiting duration. And at, in the aftermath, afterwards, after that waiting duration, you intend to propose to them. Allah knows that. And it's a subtle reminder, and the end of the verse will say this more explicitly, but it's a subtle reminder of the fact that Allah knows exactly what you're thinking, what you're doing. You know, Allah subhanahu wa ta'ala knows what you're thinking before you even realize it. And this is a constant theme in the Qur'an. In Surah Al-Qasas, ayah number 69, Allah says, وَرَبُّكَ يَعْلَمُ مَا تُكِنُّ صُدُورُهُمْ وَمَا يُعْلِنُونَ. That indeed your Lord knows what your chest is hiding and what you announce in public. Similarly, in Surah Al-Mumtahina, Allah says, وَأَنَا أَعْلَمُ بِمَا أَخْفَيْتُمْ وَمَا أَعْلَنْتُمْ. That indeed I know what you are concealing within you and what you are stating publicly. So what you think privately and what you say publicly, Allah says, I know all of that. You can't hide anything from Allah. يَعْلَمُ خَائِنَةَ الْأَعْيُنِ وَمَا تُخْفِي الصُّدُورِ. Allah says, Allah knows the little glance that you sneak from the corner of your eye, and Allah knows what's concealed within your chest. So Allah subhanahu wa ta'ala reminds us here that He knows what you are thinking and that you intend to propose to them. And that's not wrong, that's not bad, as long as, again, you intend to do the right thing the right way. But then Allah says, وَلَكِنْ لَا تُوَاعِدُوهُنَّ سِرًّا. Very fascinating. But Allah subhanahu wa ta'ala says, do not make a secret arrangement with those women. Do not make a secret arrangement with that woman. Now, what's meant by secret arrangement? So many of the scholars of tafsir, the early generation, the sahaba, the tabi'un, the students of the companions, they've given different interpretations of this. Some of them said that either directly communicating to that person that, you know what, I am going to marry you, and just basically proposing to that person, and the person accepts the proposal, but you stop short of the actual marriage, but having that very explicit conversation during the time in which it's prohibited by Allah. That would be haram, that would be wrong, that is forbidden. Number two, some of the scholars have also explained that this refers to inappropriate interactions. Zina. And all the different forms of zina, the things, muqaddamatu zina, the things that lead to zina. It could be the actual zina itself, the fornication, okay? Or any of the things that lead up to it, an inappropriate kind of conversation, right? Physically spending time together in private, that is not allowed, the khalwa. You know, physical contact of any nature, showing affection, communicating in an affectionate, emotional kind of manner. Do not do that. That is haram, that is forbidden.
And then some of the early scholars also explained, وَلَكِنْ لَا تُوَعِدُهُنَّ سِرًّا, to also mean that don't go ahead and get married, but then keep it secret, like engage in a secret marriage, that you will then make public after the waiting duration is over, so that nobody can object at that time. But you went ahead and got married in secret. And in actuality, as the scholars of tafsir, they explain, all of these meanings are included within here. And the bigger, the underlying lesson that I wanted to highlight about this, where Allah says, because the language is very interesting, Allah says, وَلَكِنْ لَا تُوَاعِدُوهُنَّ سِرًّا. Do not make a promise to them, do not make a secret arrangement with them, do not make a promise to them in secret. That this is essentially talking about the idea of trying to game the system, trying to seek something out as a loophole, where the man starts to communicate directly with that woman while she's observing the iddah. They're engaging in conversations as if they are going through the courtship, the proposal process, khitbah, etc. Okay? And they essentially at some point are communicating as if they've already gotten married. But they're technically, what did they say? If somebody finds out, what are you doing? You're not supposed to be engaging in this during this time. Say, no, we haven't gotten married. But we didn't get married. And then they schedule the nikah literally the day the waiting duration ends. But they've done the entire courtship process during the waiting duration. This is the behavior of Bani Israel that Allah subhanahu wa ta'ala describes in the Quran. When Allah forbade them, Yawm al-Sabt, Ashab al-Sabt. When Allah forbade them from fishing on the Sabbath, then the hadith of the Prophet ﷺ explains to us, what did they do? They put the nets out on Friday and then they picked them up on Sunday. He said, technically we didn't fish on Saturday. We didn't leave our home on Saturday. Now if we just happened to put the nets out on Friday and we just happened to pick them up on Sunday, technically we didn't break the rule. But when the adab, when the punishment of Allah came, لُعِنَ الَّذِينَ كَفَرُوا مِنْ بَنِي إِسْرَائِيلَ عَلَى لِسَانِ دَاوُدَ وَعِيسَى بْنِ مَرْيَمَ ذَلِكَ بِمَا عَصَوْا وَكَانُوا يَعْتَدُونَ كَانُوا لَا يَتَنَاهَوْنَ عَنْ مُنْكَرٍ فَعَلُوهُ لَبِئْسَ مَا كَانُوا يَفْعَلُونَ. When Allah condemns them in the Quran, those people that engaged in this kind of loophole, trying to game the system, they were not excluded. They were included. They were included in the wrath and the punishment of Allah when it came down. So this is a very powerful reminder through this very practical example of the fact that do not game the system. Do not try to seek out these loopholes. Not in this case, in this instance. And somebody might be thinking, well, that's not really a relevant situation to me. I'm not in that situation. We might have a different situation. There might be some other scenario, some other matter pertaining to the deen. In business, we might engage in this kind of like loopholing and gaming the system. In general, through this example, Allah subhanahu wa ta'ala is teaching us, don't engage in that behavior. Because Allah said, عَلِمَ اللَّهُ. Allah knows what you're thinking, what you're doing. You're not deceiving Allah. You're basically condemning yourself to the wrath and the anger of Allah. Because to err is human. None of us are perfect. We all make mistakes. وَخَيْرُ الْخَطَّائِينَ التَّوَّابُونَ. But even in making a mistake, you know how we sometimes say it was an honest mistake? That's actually quite insightful when you think about that. An honest mistake. It might sound contradictory to some, but it's actually quite profound. Because an honest mistake is somebody who's genuinely sincere and they messed up. But when they mess up, what do they say? I messed up. And then they try to fix it. But what's worse than messing up is somebody who is technically thinking that they're not crossing some kind of technical line, but all of this is deceitful. This is khiyana. This is betrayal. This is evil. And the wrath of Allah subhanahu wa ta'ala in khiyana is more severe than anything else. And so this is a very powerful reminder of that. إِلَّا أَن تَقُولُوا قَوْلًا مَعْرُوفًا. Allah subhanahu wa ta'ala says, the only words you speak should be words that are good. Words that are righteous. And that's why I gave those examples earlier. Somebody has a conversation with their own family. The man has a conversation with his family saying, what do you know about this person? Or the man goes to that woman's family and says that, please notify me whenever the time is right. And I would like to come to you at that time and have a conversation with you. قولا معروفا.
This is speaking in a righteous manner. And then Allah says, وَلَا تَعَزِمُوا عُقَدَةَ النِّكَاحِ. And do not dare actually verify, confirm the actual nikah, the marriage, حَتَّى يَبْلُغَ الْكِتَابُ أَجَلًا, until the woman has completed her waiting duration. And what's very interesting about this language, the scholars of tafsir, they point this out, that the verbiage that Allah uses is al-azm. Even though the scholars of tafsir, they explain what this means is don't get married until the waiting duration is over. But Allah did not say don't get married. Allah said don't make up your mind about getting married. And this is balagha, this is eloquence in the Quran. Because what Allah subhanahu wa ta'ala is telling us is, if you're not even allowed to make up your mind about getting married, then how could you ever entertain the idea of actually getting married? Don't even make up your mind that you're getting married. You have an interest, you have a curiosity, let it remain so. Do whatever kind of inquiry that again is respectful and mindful of the bounds of Sharia. But don't even get to the point of making up your mind about getting married until that waiting duration has come to an end. And that is how powerfully the Quran is stating that. That forget about getting married, don't even make up your mind about getting married, because doing that during this time, this period of time, fixating on that too much right now, not having the patience to be mindful of the boundaries, the time limits that Allah has sent, what it will do, that kind of obsessing over it, being impatient, is that you inevitably will cross the line. That's the human nature. وَخُلِقَ الْإِنسَانُ عَجُولًا. The human being is a very impatient, hasty creature. And so the more you fixate on something, the more you obsess about something, that fixation, that obsession, that infatuation, that is unhealthy, and healthy obsession, will lead you to cross a line inevitably. So Allah subhanahu wa ta'ala is actually giving us a very powerful prescription here, where He's saying, don't even fixate on that much. A thought occurred to you, you made some kind of general inquiry, and you let them know that whenever the time is right, please notify me, I would like to come and have a conversation with you at that time. Now that's it. Just close that, put that away, and go back to your life. If this is good, if this is khair, Allah will bring it back to you. And if there's no good, there's no khair, then Allah subhanahu wa ta'ala will remove it from you. But as the hadith Qudsi teaches us, the hadith of the Prophet sallallahu alaihi wasallam teaches us, that وَعْلَمْ أَنَّمَا كَانَ لِيُصِيبُكَ لَمْ يَكُنْ لِيُخْطِئَكَ. That which was meant for you will never miss you. That's the verbiage of the hadith, which means what's supposed to happen is going to happen. There's no way that it'll never happen. And what's not supposed to happen, you cannot make it happen no matter what you do. So what's going to ultimately occur will happen. If you're not supposed to end up with this person, you won't. And you might end up crossing every line that Allah has set leading up to that moment, and it still won't happen, but you darkened your soul in the process. You sullied your soul in the process. And if you're supposed to end up with this person, you will end up with this person. But if you didn't respect the bounds of Allah, you're depriving yourself of all the barakah and the blessing that was supposed to come out of this union. And you go into this union with sin, and with that kind of burden of the sin that you've committed. And so this is a very powerful reminder of لَا تَعْزِمُوا عُقْدَةَ النِّكَاحِ حَتَّى يَبْلُغَ الْكِتَابُ أَجْلًا. Don't even make up your mind about getting married. So forget about the idea of getting married until the waiting duration has completed. And then Allah subhanahu wa ta'ala, in the conclusion of the verse, and this is where I wanted us to spend a little bit more time, reflecting on this. Allah says, وَعْلَمُوا, that know for a fact, أَنَّ اللَّهَ يَعْلَمُ مَا فِي أَنفُسِكُمْ, that indeed Allah subhanahu wa ta'ala knows that which is hidden within yourself. Allah knows what you're thinking before you even realize it. And secondly, Allah subhanahu wa ta'ala says that now if you understand and you realize that Allah subhanahu wa ta'ala knows
everything that's going on inside of you, what you're thinking, what you're feeling. Once you realize that, then what do you need to do with that? فَحْذَرُوا فَحْذَرُوا Then stay completely away from it. Either stay away from this wrong thing that Allah has commanded you to stay away from. And the second translation of that is فَحْذَرُوا So be mindful of Allah. Fear Allah. Be mindful and fearful of Allah. Because He knows exactly what you're thinking. And then, so that's number one. That's the ideal place to be. That's where we want to be. That we know for a fact, we understand, we internalize the fact that Allah subhanahu wa ta'ala knows exactly what's going on inside of us, what we're thinking. And so we need to fear Allah, be mindful of Allah, and stay away from that which Allah has told us, commanded us to stay away from, that which He has prohibited. But, I said this earlier, to err is human. We're all human, we all make mistakes. We all mess up at some time or another. We're not perfect. We weren't made, we weren't created to be perfect. So inevitably, somebody's going to slip up and make a mistake. Maybe not in this issue, but somewhere, in general. This is a general spiritual reflection. So Allah subhanahu wa ta'ala says, for the inevitability that we do mess up, وَعْلَمُوا أَنَّ اللَّهَ غَفُورٌ حَلِيمٌ That also know for a fact that once you have messed up, but again, we spoke about this earlier, you are sincere, you are honest. You're honest with Allah, you're honest with yourself. You're sincere. تَوْبَةً nasuha, A sincere repentance. Then if you're sincere and you recognize your mistake, then know that if you recognize your mistake, you've done some kind of course correction, you're trying to fix what you've done wrong, then know, أَنَّ اللَّهَ غَفُورٌ That indeed Allah is all-forgiving. Allah is all-forgiving. حَلِيمٌ And Allah subhanahu wa ta'ala is forbearing. Forbearance is this combination, as an attribute, as a trait, it's a combination of patience and wisdom. Patience and wisdom. That someone who does not react immediately, and they don't react immediately because they know that there is a potential for good if I'm able to wait this through. They don't react immediately because they understand the prospect of things getting better or something even more remarkable coming out after the fact. And so that's the attribute of Allah, Halim. أي لا يعاجلكم بالعقوبة بل يمهل عباده ليصلحوا أعمالهم فلا تغتروا بإمهاله Rather, Allah subhanahu wa ta'ala is Halim, He's forbearing, which means what? That He does not expedite your retribution. He does not expedite your punishment. He doesn't punish you immediately. He doesn't strike you down. He doesn't smite you where you stand. But rather, He gives His servants some time. Time to be able to work things out. Time to be able to sort things out, figure things out, make things better. So that they can actually become better. But there's also a very important reminder in that. That delay, when I do something wrong, and the sky doesn't come falling down, then it's very important not to be deluded by that. I got away with it. I gamed the system. I outsmarted the system. Don't let that delude you. But understand that this is further mercy from Allah. ثُمَّ لَمْ يُؤَيِّسُهُمْ مِنْ رَحْمَتِهِ وَلَمْ يُقَنِّتْهُمْ مِنْ عَائِدَتِهِ That this is Allah giving you mercy. This is an extension of His mercy. So take advantage of that mercy. And utilize that opportunity to be able to rectify yourself and improve yourself and better yourself. So, with that, we will pause here. We'll conclude here. It's good to see I'm back on my regular schedule. All right. Ending a little bit earlier. But that's all we got for today. So may Allah subhanahu wa ta'ala grant us the ability to practice everything we've said and heard. May Allah subhanahu wa ta'ala make the Qur'an our spiritual compass. May Allah subhanahu wa ta'ala make the Qur'an the spring of our hearts. May Allah subhanahu wa ta'ala make the Qur'an the illumination of our hearts.
And may Allah subhanahu wa ta'ala allow us to be able to live and act in accordance with the Book of Allah. Amin ya Rabbil Alameen. Subhanallah wa bihamdihi, subhanakallah wa bihamdik, nashhadu wa la ilaha illa anta, nastaghfiruka wa natubu ilayk. Assalamu alaikum wa rahmatullah.

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1: The struggle against Cape Union Mart and its owner, Philip Kravitz, is heading to the High Court in June. 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

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Well it is heart to heart and we're looking at exploring the concept of dysregulation through an Islamic lens. Now, this is such an interesting topic. When I read it the first time, it's like, wow, this is going to be interesting, and I'd like to know how this conversation is going to run. My guest online is Hanifa Ismail. 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

0: Well, it is time for Heart to Heart on 100.4 FM. My guest online is Hanifa Ismail. She's a specialist wellness counselor. Now, so often in life, we find ourselves overwhelmed by emotions that seem too heavy to carry. We become trapped in cycles of overthinking, anxiety, frustration, and emotional exhaustion. We know what is right, yet we struggle to act. We pray, yet still feel disconnected. We seek answers, yet it remains unsettled within ourselves. Tonight we explore the concept of dysregulation through an Islamic lens and ask how the misalignment of the nafs, which is a self, the qalb, which is your heart, and the aql, which is your intellect, can leave us feeling lost, overwhelmed, and disconnected from our fitrah. Joining us, as I mentioned, is Hanifa Ismail, specialist wellness counselor, to help us understand how Islam offers a framework for emotional regulation, inner balance, and spiritual alignment in the midst of life's challenges. Assalamu alaikum, Hanifa. Welcome, and thank you for joining us. It's a pleasure. Hanifa, you know, this is such an interesting topic that we are looking at, where we are exploring the concept of dysregulation through an Islamic lens. You know, people always see the strict part of Islam, that you've got to do this, you've got to do that. But they don't actually realize there is so much about Islam that we don't know about, this being one of it. So to begin off, what do we mean by emotional dysregulation, and how does Islam help us understand it through the relationship between the nafs, qalb, and aql?
1: Okay, so emotional dysregulation is when our emotions feel overwhelming, and sometimes it becomes difficult to manage what's happening within us and around us. So oftentimes we react impulsively, and then we feel stuck, or we're in distress, or we struggle just to regain emotional balance. So in order for us to align or regulate our emotions, we have to align our nafs, our qalb, and our aql. So our nafs generally refers to, and I think most people have heard, like the ego. So it refers to our desires, our impulses, and our instinctive drives that we have. And then the qalb, on the other hand, is, like you mentioned, the heart, but specifically the spiritual heart. So it's basically the center of our faith, and also what connects us to our Almighty. The aql is our intellect, so it's our ability to reason, basically. So when these three are aligned, then we tend to respond to life with more wisdom and obviously emotional balance as well. But when the nafs, which is, like I said, the ego, becomes more dominant, the heart becomes unsettled, and then the intellect generally becomes clouded, and then emotional dysregulation tend to occur.
0: You know, I'm just thinking back, like, for example, if we took the master himself, Rumi, for example, a lot of his sayings is around the beauty of Islam. And it's so beautiful the way, or rather how he connects the nafs, the qalb, and the aql in his sayings. And I always find them to be so profound. So let's start with the nafs. How can we actually activate nafs? How can an activated nafs contribute to emotional intensity? And what might that look like in our daily lives? This is an interesting question.
1: Yeah, so like I said, the nafs, which is the ego. So we must also remember that the nafs isn't inherently bad. It's part of us. So it's how Allah created us. So the nafs is there to help us to survive, to seek safety, and to meet our needs. However, when the nafs becomes activated by fear or hurt or insecurity, or even desire, these emotions can become intensified. So in our daily life, this may look like becoming excessively angry over small things, you know, like your children is doing something, then you're shouting or screaming at them, or basically reacting defensively to feedback. If someone gives you feedback and you react to it, or seeking constant validation, which is very common nowadays, and also holding grudges. So often the reaction itself isn't the problem, but the intensity and the lack of control that signals the nafs that may be driving the response. Do you understand what I'm saying?
0: I love what you're saying, the reaction, which is what actually drives the response. Because, okay, so we're looking at nafs from an Islamic perspective, but we also know that there is more than just the emotional being of our nafs that we talk about. So, for example, I used to be let's just say I used to make salah 7 times a day. This is now just hypothetical. But suddenly I stop making salah and I'm allowing my nafs to control me because I don't know any better or I'm not strong enough to control it. So from that perspective, how is it that we can actually work on our nafs so that we can go back to where we were instead of regressing, but in another way, you want to start all over again and get into that cycle?
1: Yeah, so basically in cases like that, I would say when people struggle with getting back on track with regards to the, you know, the nafs, so it's having to go back within yourself in terms of reconnecting with Allah. You understand? In the sense of the first step is basically just to be honest with yourself also and ask yourself, where am I going wrong? So basically it's having to, you know, make extra dhikr, make extra dhikr or finding your connection with Allah, doing things within your day that, you know, that can ground your emotions per se.
0: I actually find it so profound that you mentioned the word grounding. Yesterday I had an interview with Sheikh and he spoke about how Islam, you know, how Nabi Adam alayhi salam and Sayyidina Hawa, may Allah be pleased with her, how they came to earth and the fact that, you know, the earth, the soil, if we actually stand on it, it actually gives us so much grounding that kind of plays with your entire body, so it kind of resets your body. But sadly, a lot of kids don't play in sand. They are so afraid of getting hurt, which is quite sad because that all becomes part of your nafs as well. If I'm wrong, please just rectify me.
1: Yeah, because normally your ego is basically, it starts when you're a child. So that is why when we are adults and we're in relationships and things like that, we tend to react and respond to what we've went through as children. So whatever was created as a child, like in the sense of, we must remember that when we are born, we are born pure, right? Yeah. So our environment basically taints who we are. So if anything should go wrong within like parents fighting or anything, it basically creates a, or at least it creates our ego to take over, because as a child, your constant need is to be nurtured. Your constant need is to be loved. And when you're not experiencing that, you create it yourself so that it avoids pain within yourself. So you grow up with whatever it was that you created and you grow up and you go through life like that up until a point where you actually are in a relationship, you get married or whatever the case is. And then these things will come out and then it's about you having to realize that, look here, there are things that happened in my childhood that I actually need to heal from, that I actually need to, you know, unlearn and relearn and, you know, basically reparenting ourselves at some point. So that is when the ego actually gets developed, the nafs, basically.
0: I love what you're saying because the answer you've given is so much in line with the programs that I do here in the evenings. So I'm actually very glad that I'm hearing part of what we've spoken about in various other interviews and how strongly everything comes through. And I always maintain, and this is my motto, we were created perfectly, but we created our imperfections ourselves. That's a motto that I live with. Now, we often hear about fight, flight, and freeze responses. How do these show up spiritually and emotionally when the nafs is dysregulated?
1: So normally the fight response would be appears as anger or blame or criticism. So it's a constant need to be right. So spiritually it can manifest as resentment towards others or difficulty accepting all those challenges that we face every day. The flight can look like avoidance,

0: can look like avoidance, distraction or overworking, excessive scrolling or withdrawing from your emotional or at least difficult emotions. And then spiritually, a person may begin avoiding reflection or disconnecting from acts that remind them of their struggles. And then freeze often appears as feeling stuck. So you feel overwhelmed or unable to move forward. So spiritually, someone may continue their worship outwardly, but feel emotionally disconnected or unable to engage with meaning and presence. So these responses are not necessarily signs of weaknesses, but they are often signs that a person is struggling and that they need support and regulation and reconnection again.
1: So how do we know if someone is going through that? Let's, for example, say I'm a person that I'm always moody, I'm always upset, I'm always angry, I'm almost this, I'm almost that. So say, for example, someone in my family or my brother for that matter, and he can't understand why I'm going through, all of this. How can he then actually help me besides referring me to go and see a specialist or a psychologist? But in the interim, for me to actually get myself out of that bad part of my life, what is it that we need to look out for? What is it that we need to get be conscious of when we listen to people talking? I'm not saying they must hear, but they actually have to listen to what to when people are talking.
0: You know, it's difficult actually for, you know, somebody just to especially within family dynamics, you find that, you know, someone feels a certain way, and now you as the brother or the whoever tries to, yes, we can assist, we can help, we can ask what's up and, you know, speak to me and all of those type of things. But sometimes there's only so much we can do.
1: True.
0: You know, it's like when somebody is feeling or is in a certain situation, we hold space for people, yes. But when we are not regulated ourselves, how do we then hold space for someone else? You understand? So it's important for us to know that you'll only identify something as not okay with someone else when you are okay with yourself. So that is why it won't be easy for a family member to just say, look here, she's not okay. Yes, they can maybe see that she's reacting a certain way or whatever, but not necessarily be able to help, but refer the person to someone else. You get what I'm saying?
1: Yeah, no, definitely. I always, you know, it's rather better to refer the person to someone that specializes in these kind of treatments for people rather than taking it onto yourself or shoulder it, because we don't know what the right answer is. We don't know what you know, for example. You would know how to handle it. So,
0: and sometimes we basically also just express from our own nafs. when we are helping someone else, we are basically projecting sometimes. You get what I'm saying?
1: Yeah.
0: Especially when it's family and especially even friends. Like when we tend to tell someone else, look here, this is how I'm feeling, I'm going through this, da, da, da, da, da. It always ends up with either the cycle continues in negativity because now no one knows how to get out of it because they're all dealing with similar things and they speaking about, you get what I'm saying? So it's like having to, it will always be a biased opinion or it will always be a projection or it will always be things like that. So that's why it's important for when you are going through something, it's important for you to actually seek the professional help or support or knowing that you can go to, even if it's a alim or if it's a, you know, just to speak to someone that can give you the guidance that you need.
1: Yeah. I have to admit, I fully agree with what you're saying, and I'm talking from personal experience because I took my niece to go and speak to someone because she had a lot of things bottled up inside. And as she was going to see this person, she actually told me, you know what, I feel so much more lighter now. I see what I did and I see what was the wrong, and I'm going to do my best to make it right all over again.
0: That's so nice. Going
1: to see someone is of such vital importance. Don't let anyone ever tell you, oh God, are you gone mad again? It's not about that. Psychology has so much to it. Wellness, ladies that do wellness treatment, they have so much, you know, so much knowledge and know-how to help people. Hanifa, many people actually struggle to identify their triggers. What are some signs that can help us recognize when our emotional responses are actually being driven by an activated nafs rather than a balanced state?

0: So one sign is when our reaction to something is much bigger than the situation itself. So, and another would be like feeling compelled to act immediately rather than to pause and reflect. So when you basically just, you know, lash out on things or lash out on people. So you may notice repetitive patterns also, such as becoming angry whenever you are being criticized, or you withdraw whenever you feel rejected, or you become anxious whenever you feel uncertain about something. So those are all like signs that you can look out for. And as far as physical signs go, you can, important clues would be increased heart rate, like tension in the body, especially pain and things like that. People tend to not realize that our physical pain comes from our emotional body. So when we are experiencing headache, when we are experiencing, you know, tense shoulders, this, that, it's actually our emotions talking to us. But what for people first do is they run to the doctor, or they go find a tablet, or just to numb the pain. But the physical pain will increase and it will get worse if we're not dealing with emotions. Also withdrawing, racing thoughts, like you're always in your head, you're always thinking, and difficult focus. So you find it difficult to focus when these emotions are all activated. So a useful question to sometimes ask yourself is when you find yourself in the situation is, am I responding from wisdom, or am I just reacting from a wound? And that pause alone creates awareness within your emotions and within your body, within yourself.
1: So it is very important for us to actually understand our body more than anything else.
0: Very important.
1: Yeah, because, you know, as you grow
0: our emotional body.
1: Exactly.
0: For the most, yes.
1: Exactly. And, you know, as you grow up, life changes, life gets to you. Things happen, you know, and if you've made a mistake, fine, you've made a mistake. You learn from it and you just pick up, you just pick yourself up and you go on and say, you know what, I can do better than that. Let's turn to the culp. What happens when the heart becomes unsettled? And why do people often describe feeling lost, heavy, or disconnected despite maintaining their acts of worship?
0: So the culp, as we've mentioned, is the spiritual heart. So the culp is deeply affected by our experiences, our thoughts, and our spiritual state. So when the heart becomes burdened by grief or unresolved pain, anxiety, or even sin, we may become or feel spiritually disconnected. So many people continue praying, like we spoke about earlier. They continue praying, they read Quran, they fulfill their religious duties, yet they still feel distant. So this doesn't necessarily mean that their worship is lacking or that they're doing something wrong. It often just means that the heart is carrying something heavy. So we're carrying a burden with us. So just as the body can become exhausted, the heart, the spiritual heart, can become exhausted too. And sometimes the issue is not the lack of worship, but the need for healing, reflection, support, and even emotional processing. And a lot of the times people don't realize when they get to this point of they can't anymore. Like a lot of the times when people come to me, when they are in a state of, I feel heavy, I feel this, and we don't realize, like I mentioned earlier, we were born in a pure state. Our souls were pure. So our souls will constantly be fighting us to become poor, pure again. So what happens is, as we grow older and as we deal with things, if we are not dealing with the emotions that comes with it, our soul suffocates. You understand? Because our soul is not being able to free. So the more emotions that we are dealing with, that we are not dealing with, in other words, the more emotions we are not dealing with, the harder it is for us to actually find our path, for our soul to find its way, you know, to it's on its path that it's supposed to be, our purpose, our, you know, aligned to who we are supposed to be. And
1: I must admit, Khanifa, what happens to me is, yes, I do reciting the Quran, I do my salas, I do whatever, dhikrs and whatever, but there are certain times when I'm doing it just because I have to do it. I'm not putting in that love that, you know, maybe yesterday I put in so much of love into my salah and reading the Quran. And then today it was like, okay, I have to do it. It's you know, it's incumbent upon me to do my, my namaz, to do my recital of the Holy Quran. But then it is very detached. It's very, and you can actually feel it. You actually feel it that, you know what, I'm doing all of these things, but it's not coming from my pure heart. I don't know. And that is how many of us struggle.
0: But I would say, like, in cases like that, it's about not shaming yourself. because we all have our ups and we all have our downs. Mm. Like our iman is not the same every day. It fluctuates. So even us as women, our hormones are not the same every day. True. So we don't go through the same things every day as well. So it's about not shaming yourself. You're still doing what you need to do. Mm. Your intentions are still there. It's just, it doesn't mean that it's not being accepted. It doesn't mean just because you're not feeling connected that it's not, that it's not being accepted for you. Absolutely. So it's about having to understand that, we all go through things every day, and it's okay. And a lot of the times people shame themselves for not always being on a high and not always doing what they need to be doing or not always feeling a certain way. But there's absolutely nothing wrong with having low days, with having, as long as you're doing what you're supposed to be doing.
1: No, that is so true. You know, when I get together with my cousins and, whether we just go for coffee or supper, we always tend to talk about these things. We always tend to talk about, today I just felt so out of it. I couldn't connect with my salah. I couldn't connect with my reading of the Holy Quran. I just did it because I needed to do it. But I'm grateful that you've given that answer, because at least now I can say, it's fine. We all go through those stages. As long as you're still doing it, it's all about the intention. And that is what we always say. It's all about the intention. Hanifa, how can we begin reconnecting the qalb to Allah when we are experiencing confusion, grief, anxiety, or emotional distress? And this is exactly what we're talking about now.
0: Yeah. So it's basically, like I also said, it's like being honest. The first step is to be honest with yourself, not to shame yourself, because Allah already knows what's in your heart. And we cannot hide our struggles from Him. So reconnecting begin through sincere du'as, like having to speak to Allah openly, even if you just say, Allah, I'm struggling,
1: True.
0: And because Allah understands and He loves that. He loves us connecting to Him. He loves us talking to Him. So these small acts, even small acts of remembrance, can be very powerful. Even if you're just walking in the store, even if you're just driving or whatever you are doing, just to recite your dhikr slowly, intentionally, reflecting on Allah's names, even a few verses of the Quran, or sitting quietly. So having to just ground yourself again, having to just, find that connection, find that, space or peace within yourself to just connect with Allah. So it's important to remember that the connection, like I said, is not always measured by what we are feeling. Sometimes it's simply continuing to turn toward Allah despite what you are going through, despite the pain that you are feeling at that point in time. The effect that they have on your faith as well.
1: I love how you bring in grounding in most of the, in most of the replies that you've given. It just goes to show how important grounding is for us, how we need to reconnect with the soil, because we come from the sand, and when we pass on, we become sand all over again. And, that is just so amazing. When a person look at it from, completely from an Islamic perspective, and we tell ourselves, okay, so this is what they mean when they said grounding, or okay, now I understand, because it's just so beautiful how we can actually link present day back to the time of Adam alayhi salam when he was created. Yeah. Subhanallah. Now, let's talk about the aql. Why do people sometimes know what is right but still feel unable to act on the knowledge?
0: Okay, so basically knowledge alone doesn't always create change, right? So a person may know exactly what they should do, but when they are feeling emotional overwhelmed, that can make it difficult for them to access that knowledge, in practical ways. So for example, when someone may know they need to rest or have boundaries or forgive or just trust in Allah, but if they are carrying the fear, the trauma, the grief, and that anxiety, acting on that knowledge can become very difficult. So the aql, the functions best when the heart is settled and the nervous system feels safe. So when a person is feeling overwhelmed, the ability to apply wisdom becomes very, very limited.
1: I agree with that. It also happens in any relationship, whether you're married or with your friends or whatever, where if someone said something and you become so angry, you just say whatever's on your heart. But once it's actually out of your mouth, it that pain that that person caused, you can't take that back. And maybe that person realizes, you know what I did was wrong. I shouldn't have done that. But that feeling has already been relayed to you as the person getting the hard end, or, you know, the back end of a ruler or something. So it's also very important how we have to think about our words.
0: Yeah.
1: Because I can tell you now, Khanifa, you know what? You just make me sick. You make me tired. And I've said it.
0: Mm.
1: And then you stand back and you say, Ya Allah, what have I done? Why did I say that?
0: Yeah.
1: So when someone actually does that, is there anything that the person can do before those words actually leave his or her mouth? What is it that they can do to prevent themselves into being in that position?
0: When it comes to, because that basically is emotional dysregulation, right? Because when we are not able to watch what we are saying, it means that we are dysregulated. Because when we are regulated, our emotions are regulated, we'll always pause before we say something. We'll never just say something, because that means you're reacting. But what we need to get to is to a point of responding and not reacting. You understand? It's like, and every person obviously reacts differently based on who they are. So when you are in a situation where somebody is saying something or whatever it is, and now you just react, it's basically for you having to take a step back and ask yourself, why did I just do that? You know, what caused me? Because it's never the person in front of you that caused you to say what you are saying or is to react the way you. It's always something that's already within you. So a lot of times people will say, they made me angry. People can't make you angry. You understand? You projected onto someone else. So you basically were already angry within yourself when you uttered those words. Someone didn't make that. Someone triggered your anger, but someone didn't make you angry.
1: That's very interesting. That's definitely interesting. So how does being overwhelmed affect our ability to think clearly and make sound decisions?
0: So when emotions become very intense, normally our attention would narrow down. So we become focused on immediate threats. And so like we mentioned earlier, it's like when somebody, you now feel attacked. You get what I'm saying? So now you will become immediately focus, so your attention narrows. So in that state, it becomes harder to think long-term or evaluate the situation objectively or to consider alternative perspectives. So you may make impulsive decisions or just, you know, be trapped in negative thinking patterns. So this is why it's important in Islam to repeatedly encourage pause, reflection, and consultation, because or even patience and seeking guidance from Allah before acting. So these practices create space for wisdom to return. So it's not when you're in, so you must constantly, that's why it's so important for us to constantly be working on ourselves, constantly be purifying our nafs, constantly, you know, you mustn't wait for situations to happen for you to work on yourself. It must be a constant within your life. It must be part of who you are. It must be, if you know today you shouted at someone for no reason, it's like having to come back to yourself and ask, why did I do that? What's caused me to do that? Where did it come from? You understand? So it's a constant purification that we need to do. And in that way, we become more aware of the things we say, more aware of what comes out of our mouth. And then when we are around people, it becomes easier for us to pause first before we actually react to someone or respond to someone.
1: That is so true. You know, working on yourself, I always say it's the same as marriage. You've got to work on yourself 365, 7 days of the week, 100%, because life just changes. Life, you know, life becomes either very difficult or it becomes easy for a person. But we really have to work on ourselves. Khanifa, can you explain how the dysregulation of the nafs, qalb and aql interact with one another and perhaps create a cycle that becomes difficult to break?
0: Okay, so when the nafs becomes activated, right, so the emotions intensify. So when the emotions intensify, the qalb becomes unsettled, and I mentioned this, it becomes unsettled and burdened. So as the heart becomes unsettled, the aql may struggle to think clearly. So poor decisions or reactive behaviors can create more emotional distress, right, which further activates the nafs, because now if you're going to shout at someone, it's going to cause more stress, because now this person is going to shout at you, now this person is going to be angry and upset, now you have to deal with that emotion. You get what I'm saying? So this cycle can continue until something interrupts it. So Islam provides us with multiple points of intervention. So dhikr calms the heart, salah grounds us, reflection strengthens the intellect, and spiritual awareness helps us to regulate the nafs. And in this way, each one supports each other, and that is why it's so important to align your nafs, your qalb, and your aql.
1: It most certainly is. And, you know, I'm just thinking, you know, you were talking of grounding and you brought salah into it. It's just that we need to realize the importance of salah, the importance of why we do it on the ground. Why is it that our feet mustn't have on any shoes? Because that is where the grounding all comes in. And also the different postures that you do. There's always something in moments when life feels consuming and emotions are running high. What practical Islamic tools can help us, firstly, restore regulation and return to a state of balance?
0: Okay, so firstly, pause before reacting to anything, right? And then secondly, return to your breath and your body, because that's where you sometimes forget is when to breathe. So the Prophet encouraged us to encourage composure during anger, so including changing your physical position and even just making wudu. The third thing would be to engage in dhikr, repeating phrases such as la hawla wa la quwwata illa billah. And this can remind us that ultimate strength and control belongs to Allah. Salah, Quran, dua, gratitude, seeking righteous companionship is also very important. And spending time in reflection are all powerful regulatory practices that we can do. And importantly, Islam also encourages us to seek support. So speaking to trusted family members, like we mentioned earlier, scholars, counselors, or even professionals that, you know, that can also be part of the healing process for you.
1: Definitely. I just want us to go one step back. You know, you spoke about react and respond. I don't think people realize what's the difference between the two, because people tend to, the minute a thought comes to their mind, they immediately spew it out, which means that the harm is already done. Perhaps you can just explain.
0: And that's you reacting.
1: Exactly. So can you just explain to us the difference between responding and reacting, so that at least we have an idea, so I'm the person that always reacts rather than respond.
0: So when somebody says something to you, when you're not thinking of the repercussions of what is going to come out of your mouth, that is basically you reacting to someone. And that basically comes from, you know, your ego, the hurt part, the pain that you are feeling within. So you are reacting to someone. You are just spewing things out of your mouth. But when you are actually responding to someone is when you're taking a minute to actually think about what you're saying, you know, or not even like when you are so used to allowing people to be and not using or you're not projecting onto someone. You get what I'm saying? So like reacting to someone would be you projecting your own feelings onto someone else. But when it's responding, you're actually taking into consideration what the person is saying, and you're taking a pause and, you know, responding to someone in a more calm and courteous manner instead of just lashing out.
1: That is so true. Sometimes I actually wish that people would not just react to something, but listen to what the person is saying and then respond to it in an amicable way. And that is also how friendship gets broken, because of the misunderstanding. And I mean, we are human beings.
0: Yeah,
1: and we are emotionally inclined. So if someone says to me, oh, I saw you down at Gatesville, but you didn't wave at me or anything, I'm not going to react. I will respond and say, I'm sorry, but I don't normally just look around. I go there, I go do my work, what I need to do, and I come back home. Because a lot of people tell me I'm rude. I never respond to them. When they drive past me and they woot, I never do. I don't. Because what if they're wooting for someone else and then I'm going to be like this stupid person waving away? But unfortunately, that is just how I am. I never, ever look at anybody on the road. Khanifa, you're often speak about the realignment with our fitra. What does that process look like? And also, how does Islam guide us back to our natural state of inner harmony?
0: Yeah, so like I said earlier, it's like when we are born pure. So that is basically our fitra, you know. So our fitra is our innate disposition towards truth, towards goodness, and our connection with Allah. So realignment is not becoming someone new. So when I mean realignment, I don't mean you must become someone new. I just mean it's you

0: learning to our creator as to be beneath those layers of fear, pain, distraction, and your unhealthy patterns that you have. So this process often involves self-awareness, repentance, healing, reflection, and intentionally reconnecting with Allah. So the more we align our thoughts, our emotions, behaviors, and intentions with divine guidance, the closer we move towards that inner harmony, that inner peace, and finding our way back onto our path, finding our way back to, you know, towards Allah. That is basically what it means, yeah.
1: You know, Hanifa, the one thing I've noticed, you know, when you go to a janaza, you tend to, well, I'm kind of person, I tend to look around me, look at expressions on people's faces, what expression they have. And when you actually get to greet the children of the deceased or the mother or whatever, and they were like, you know, on one of these high roller coasters, but how death actually brings them so hard down to earth that they, even them in their conversation will tell you, we never thought it would happen to us. I never thought that my mother would die so young, you know. So it's actually amazing how one can detect from people just by looking at their expression on their faces or their body movement. You can actually see, you can see that, you know, she's having this very difficult, you know, that body expression. It feels like she's going to, you know, faint or something. But that is also one thing that we need to be cognizant of as well, is actually to take note of how people feel and also the body language. Am I correct in saying that?
0: Yes, of course, because when we are dealing with people, it becomes important for us to be able to read people, you know. But also, like I said before, when we are emotionally dysregulated, we cannot do that. When we are not, or when we have our own things going, or we are not on that path of, you know, healing, on that path of regulating ourselves, on that path of self-awareness, it's difficult for us to be able to understand somebody else. So that is why it's very important. And I think a lot of the times people don't realize this is like, and I like to tell people also, like, is we basically give what we have within ourselves, right? So we tend to not understand or see beyond somebody's physical, to look at the emotional, which some people don't understand. But it's like, it becomes easier for you because you are becoming, not pure, but you are healing more of your emotions, you are dealing with more of your things that is going on with you. It becomes easier for you to read somebody else. It becomes easier for you to understand, I can see she's not okay. I can, you know, but it only happens and you become more in tuned, basically. That's what it is. It's like you're having to listen to Allah's guidance. You're having to listen to what Allah's placing in front, because that's where your intuition comes from. And a lot of the times we all have intuitive abilities, but it depends on how in tune we are with ourselves and to our creator, that we are able to read other people, that we are able to understand things differently and better as well.
1: So Hanifa, is it easier for you to work with youth, young children, and or is it easier for you to work with elder people, you know, in their 30s or late 20s, 30s? Is it easier just to make the comparison between the two?
0: I feel like at this point, I've become very, like, I deal with both. So I work at a call center at this moment in time where I'm dealing with adults all the time. I'm counseling them at the call center. So and I work at schools. So I work at the high school and I work at the primary school. And I find it very difficult to work in the schools or work with younger children, not because of anything, because it becomes difficult when, you know, a child is a child. And I sometimes become very not upset, but it disturbs me sometimes when the child goes through what they go through when it's not their fault. You know, so it's easier for me to deal with an adult and speak to an adult and say, this is how you need to, you know, or this is how you manage your emotions, this is this and that. And yes, it's it helps when you speak to the child, but at the same time, that child still goes home. That's that child still needs to deal with parents that are not treating them well. Correct. That child still needs to, you know, the environment that the child comes from is not always, you know, a place where they are being nurtured, where they are held safe, where, you know, those type of things. So it just becomes a bit more difficult.
1: Yeah.
0: To help a child than it is to help an adult.
1: I fully agree with you.
0: And a lot of the times also, and Ma for breaking point, but a lot of the times also, it's that the adults don't take accountability for the children. So it's almost as if the child is always wrong, but they are never wrong. And that for me is a bit, you know, disheartening, because you believe that your child acts in a certain way. Your child is a child, you know.
1: Exactly.
0: So
1: exactly.
0: Your child is rebelling. Your child is doing this. Your child is doing that. But you feel that the child needs to be seen. Do you feel that, you know? But when you speak to that child, then you hear what the child is going through. The daddy's in jail. The mommy is on drugs. This. You get what I'm saying? So it becomes very difficult to and you try, and I try to, you know, speak, motivate them, speak to them, you know, in the sense where, but I can also only do so much.
1: Okay,
0: they still need to go home. They still need to deal with whatever they are dealing with at home, you know?
1: And that's a sad part of all. Hanifa, we are coming close to the end of the program. So finally, what message would you like to leave with listeners who are feeling overwhelmed, emotionally exhausted, or disconnected from themselves and from Allah?
0: But basically, I would want them to know that struggling does not mean you are failing. So when you're feeling overwhelmed, that doesn't mean you are weak. So feeling disconnected does not mean Allah has abandoned you. So some of the most beloved people to Allah experienced grief, fear, uncertainty, and hardship. So what distinguished them was not the absence of struggle, but their willingness to continue turning back to Him. So healing is really instant, and that is what we must remember. Healing is a journey, and regulation is a process. Reconnecting to Allah is also a journey. It's not just going to happen overnight. So take the next steps. Take the next small step towards Allah, even if it feels insignificant to you. A sincere dua, a moment of remembrance, a single prayer prayed with presence. Allah sees every effort, and His mercy is always greater than the distance we feel.
1: Most certainly. Hanifa, once again, shukran kathiran so much for joining us. It's really been inspirational. And, you know, just listening to what you've said, there's a lot of things that even I can work on for on myself. It's like, you know, every time you say something is, oh, I think I'm one of those people, you know. So, but inshallah, we talk again. I leave in the protection of Allah subhanahu wa ta'ala. Until we chat again, assalamu alaikum.
0: Wa alaikum assalam wa rahmatullahi wa barakatuh.
1: Subhanallah, what a powerful reminder that we cannot always think our way out of overwhelmness. Before the mind can become clear, the heart must find its anchor and the self must find calm. Islam teaches us that true regulation is not simply about managing emotions. It is about realigning the nafs, qalb, and aql with our fitra and reconnecting ourselves to Allah subhanahu wa ta'ala through awareness and remembrance and trust. A sincere jazakallah khairan to Hanifa Ismail for joining us this evening and helping us better understand the pathways to emotional and spiritual balance. May Allah grant us hearts that are at peace, minds that are clear, and souls that remain firmly connected to Him. All Abdi Khuda Hafiz.

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1: The struggle against Cape Union Mart and its owner, Philip Kravitz, is heading to the High Court in June. They are attempting to silence the boycott and burden the Palestine Solidarity Campaign with heavy legal costs. 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We call on Philip Kravitz to publicly denounce these actions and withdraw his support. 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
1: You are listening to Radio 786 100.4 FM. I am Zainab Bean and this is the FYI show. And for now, it is time for our sustainable living segment. And this week on sustainable living, we explore a powerful question. What would a truly regenerative and self-sustaining South African community look like? And as communities face growing challenges around food insecurity, water scarcity, also rising energy costs, waste management and public health concerns, there is an increasing need to rethink how we design and build the places we call home. So what if our neighborhoods could produce their own food, harvest and recycle water, or regenerate renewable energy, also reduce waste and promote healthier lifestyles, all while restoring the environment rather than depleting it? Joining us now to unpack this is, of course, Cindy Knowles. Cindy Knowles is a regenerative architect, passionate about sustainability, food security, water management, waste reduction, and energy resilience. Cindy, good afternoon, and thanks so much for joining me.
2: Good afternoon, Zainab. Thank you for having me.
1: It's always a pleasure speaking to you, Cindy. Now, Cindy, the conversation this afternoon is quite an interesting one. And so let's start with, what does a truly regenerative and self-sustaining community look like? Also, how does it differ from a community that is simply sustainable?
2: Okay, so a sustainable community garden works on the principle of doing no harm. So it is using water sustainably and managing waste so that it doesn't pollute. So a regenerative and self-sustaining community basically is formed around the idea of merely doing less bad. So it's a mindset shift. So instead, its core function is to heal, enrich, and create abundance, and it operates as a living organism that leaves its local environment, soil, water, and social fabric healthier than it found it. So around those concepts of food ecology, where you basically build the soil, a regenerative community relies on local food, not going to buy food. Agroecology and food forests are a big thing, where the community cultivates layers in very small vicinities based on the permaculture principles, where they have net positive biodiversity. So that basically is where the human presence actively increases local wildlife and plant diversity through swales and ponds and incorporating native plants, and then soil creation, where the community generates topsoil faster than nature would on its own. So it's sort of like helping and boosting what nature does. Then water and energy, where you have closed loop systems. So water as a cycle through rain harvesting and grey water, abundant decentralized microgrids, where energy is generated locally through solar, micro hydro grids and geothermal, as well as wind concepts. Then architecture of your housing that heals. So natural ventilation using living material like hemp and clay, where you can actually build cob houses and so forth. And then social ecology, where you are creating a circular economy, where you basically start a business, empower the community by creating jobs, creating revenue, and keeping it within the community to uplift and empower and grow the community. So basically, sustainability needs to be a bridge to stop the bleeding. So it is human habilitation that can help heal, sustain the earth.
1: Now, Cindy has a question that basically asks, is this something only wealthy communities can achieve, or can ordinary neighborhoods also do it?
2: Absolutely not. It is not only for the wealthy. We definitely can. Simply by taking, if you eat an apple, if you eat whatever, you can see, save the seeds and then use whatever little soil or sand you have and actually try and nurture growing that plant. And once you've grown one, you can grow a forest. So it starts with our mindset change. We must stop having the concept of, I can't do it because I don't have, but rather we should look at, what do we have in our hands that we can then use for ourselves to generate and create these sustainable measures for ourselves? Take responsibility and onus into our own hands and see what can we do collectively.
1: This is Radio 786 100.4 FM, and that's Cindy Knowles, who is a regenerative architect passionate about sustainability, food security, water management, waste reduction and also energy resilience. And today we take a look at the future of sustainable communities within South Africa. Now, if you could redesign a typical South African neighborhood, what changes would you make to improve food, water, energy and waste systems, Cindy?
2: I would focus on creating a closed loop system, like I mentioned earlier, where food, water, energy, and waste are interconnected and integrated. So for the food systems, I would start off with community food gardens where they grow veggies for food, herbs for healing, fruit trees, and indigenous plants to improve nature. Then I would build aquaponics and rooftop farming. And these are compact systems that combine fish with growing veggies. So you can eat both, basically. So it's like a two-in-one type of solution. And what I thought of for communities that, or households and backyard dwellers and so forth that don't have any space is to... So aquaponics is... basically hydroponics mixed with fish. So you would maybe build like a little fish tank at the bottom and on top have layers where you can grow the veggies, and then you would connect pipes and put on little wheelies so you can roll it into the sun during the day and roll it back into the house in the evening. And that's what we mean by compact systems. And then we could then create local food markets where what we grow could then be sold, not just as income, but nourishment for the community as well. Then have water systems where we have rainwater harvesting, grey water recycling, build swales and stuff like that. And swales basically is where you just make levels and indentations in the sand so that it can capture and trap the water for later use. Then energy systems. Last week I mentioned there was a pilot project in Eastern Cape where they used solar, wind and water to generate electricity, and those households were completely off-grid. So incorporate something like that with solar microgrids, incorporating biodigesters so that there can be energy efficiency. And then also in your homes, have proper insulation, proper ventilation, so that you are trapping the heat when needed and storing the heat and releasing it when needed. And then waste systems, by learning how to separate at the source. So in your home, you start separating it already, creating composting hubs so that you can create like a circular waste economy. Also have workshops around that, showing people how to recycle and repurpose things. So the big idea basically is integration of natural systems that will create resilience against any challenges like drought, load shedding, rising food prices, while we are strengthening the community.
1: We are talking to Cindy Knowles this afternoon. Now, if when we look at food insecurity, and we know that food insecurity remains a challenge for many households, how can communities become more food resilient and reduce dependence on external supply chains?
2: Okay, building food resilience in communities means creating shelf life impacts from or at least creating shelf life where you don't have a dependence on the long, fragile supply chain systems, where you basically drive local diversity and regenerative systems. So you can do that by having local food production through community gardens and allotments. Now, at Oudemolen, they have this type of system where you can sort of rent out an allotment, a small space of land where you can grow your own veggies, and then from there they go to markets and so forth at a very, very minimal price if you don't have space at home. And then obviously creating the community gardens with food forests and so forth. This will then help grow the local food production, and it will help reduce costs, especially through supply chains. Then we can have urban farming, which also incorporates rooftop gardens, vertical farms, that is just farms going up, like either hydroponics or on walls where you take 2 liter bottles, for example, and you hang it on the wall, and in the bottles are vegetables. That type of thing is what you can also do through urban farming, aquaponics, and I explained how that works. And because you basically want to use as much, or at least create as much food in a very limited space. And then indigenous crop revival projects. So this is basically promoting rich traditional foods like sorghum, millet, amaranth, and they double up as drought and flood resistant tools for the community as well. Then also creating cooperative models, and this is where you have food co-ops, and co-ops basically are five people or more that come together to start. They work as an NGO, but they can also sell as a PTY. And then having residents create these types of co-ops where they basically pull all their resources together and they buy bulk directly from farmers. So they cut out the middleman and then they distribute it accordingly, which also helps their pocket. Then creating seed banks. So like I said earlier, saving seeds when you eat fruit or veggies that have, and then also doing exchange networks like seed swapping and that type of thing. And then having shared kitchens and preservative workshops. So it's teaching the community how to preserve food through different types of food storage, drying, canning, pickling, those types of things. And then a short supply chain. Create one of those. So basically, create your own neighborhood local markets. And then also, there's this thing called the CSA, which is local community supported agriculture, where you basically empower urban farmers and bigger, small holding farmers by buying from them and encouraging them to sell their goods to you instead of to bigger markets at reduced prices. So skills and education is also very important because people and youth need to know about food literacy and the WEF concept, which basically is water, energy, food, and waste. Those types of concepts, they need to be educated around it through interventions like this so that they can be more sustainable in themselves and then create resilience using biodiversity, create controlling their local environment to empower themselves.
1: Now, I'd like to move on to water shortages, Cindy. Knowing that water shortages are also becoming increasingly common, what practical solutions can communities implement to harvest, conserve, and recycle water, Cindy?
2: Okay, water resilience is becoming one of the most urgent priorities for communities facing shortages and the country as a whole. So the key is to capture, conserve, and recycle water at every stage while we can, because there are certain bylaws or laws that are coming in place that will take away a lot of our capturing rights in the future. So for now, what we can do is harvesting rain through rainwater tanks that we use for gardening, toilets and cleaning. Then we can do stormwater harvesting using bioswales. And the swales is that thing that I described earlier where you just make indentations, curved indentations in soil or landscapes. And we have retention ponds, permeable pavements. So all of these capture runoff and then they recharge the groundwater, which is the aquifers. Then we can also use fog nets or dew collectors. And that basically is the concept of making water out of nothing. So you use mesh, and then when there's fog or mist or any sort of moisture in the air, it is trapped on these mesh nets, and then it collects into a bucket or whatever system you have. And that is when there really is no water around, that's how you can actually create water. Then the next thing is conservation. This we can do by low flow fixtures onto our taps, showers, toilets, and that's to save water. We can implement smart meters that can detect leaks. So we're creating a mindful consumption type of living. Then being water wise through water wise landscaping, where we plant indigenous drought resistant species that will require minimum irrigation. Like I mentioned earlier, the millet, the sorghum, the amaranth, those are real food sources that we can grow that will also help combat drought and fires. And then the next thing is recycling. So we can recycle gray water, which as we know is our shower waters and so forth. We can then recycle black water. Now this is a small-scale treatment, sewage treatment plant that can recycle the sewage into safe water. It's not potable, but it can then regenerate the groundwater or the aquifers. And you can use it for non-potable uses, so then on your irrigation, on your plants and so forth. Then we need to sort of incorporate industrial symbiosis. And this is where factories and businesses share treated water, treated wastewater and black water for their cooling and their cleaning systems. And then the last point is community level solutions, where our neighborhood creates water cooperations. And this is where collectively they either create, collectively club to put up boils or well points or treatment plants if they can afford it. And then also having neighborhood rainwater harvesting infrastructure so that that water can then be shared amongst the neighborhood. And then also implementing education and policies around these interventions. So the most resilient communities treat water as a shared resource, not as a private concept, because it's about being conscientious and mindful about usage and to buffer and support for drought and municipal disruptions.
1: 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Cindy Knowles is speaking to us, and we're continuing this conversation. Now, Cindy, just moving on to the role, or rather, how can waste be transformed from an environmental burden into a valuable resource within a regenerative community?
2: Okay, so transforming waste into a valuable resource is basically the heart of a regenerative community design. So instead of seeing it as something to discard, waste now, communities can rather than treat it as a raw material for new cycles of production, energy, and growth. And they can do this by doing organic waste into food and energy resources through composting hubs, where you create these little hubs where you can sort and create compost from your wet waste from the households. Then they can also do biodigesters either at the hub or at their personal spaces or where they are farming collectively as a community. And this is where they use the wet waste, which is your peels of your vegetables and so forth. And then they add a little water in a container, and then a chemical reaction happens which creates methane, and that you can then use for electricity or for cooking. And then the organic waste can also become animal feed, which will then close the loop between households and farms, so that it's a regenerative collective system. Mm. And the second one is they can use materials to make new products. They can repair, they can do repair and upcycling workshops. They use broken furniture and turn it into something new. They can also use clothing, turn it into something new. So it's just being creative about repurposing old things. And then they can do recycling co-ops where they use plastic, glass, metals, and they sort it. And then they take it to the industries and get money for it, and then create like a stockpile in the community. And then they can use it for construction reuse. So rubble and demolition waste, they can then repurpose into pavements and bricks. And then wastewater recycling, they can also do grey water recycling, black water and so forth. And then lastly, they can create a circular economy culture. So this is where they take zero waste markets, where local shops encourage refills and bulk buying so that they can cut out plastics and cold storage and supply chains. And then educational programs around composting, waste sorting, and so forth. And then creating community enterprises where waste to resources initiate and create jobs. They also create recycling co-ops so that they can then repurpose that into compost and fertilizer and biodigestive gas for sale purposes that can also then translate into a stockpile for the communities, or just be through the co-ops, be their remuneration basically. So it's a mindset shift where waste is no longer seen the end of the life cycle of something, but rather the beginning, so that we can transforming tomorrow.
3: Mm. Now, Cindy, what role can renewable energy technologies such as solar power and biogas play in creating energy secure communities?
2: Renewable energy technologies like solar power and biogas can be a big game changer for building energy secure communities, especially where there's grid unreliability and uncertainty. Now, solar panels, or at least solar power, is a source of decentralized generation where you have your rooftop solar panels. You can also have solar microgrids that will lessen and reduce the dependence on the national utility or your municipal utility. And it will also protect communities as a whole from load shedding and the impacts that it has on the community as well. Then it will also create affordable energy. So once you have these microgrids installed, you can then provide low-cost energy back to the community. Mm. And by reselling it at a cheaper rate. And these are also scalable solutions where you can have from solar lanterns to huge off-grid farm solar solutions. So it's basically tailor-made for your unique situation, but within the community. And then you have integration with storage where you have battery banks that ensure that you have power availability, especially in winter or when the grid goes out. Then biogas is a big one where you are creating energy from waste, wet waste, organic waste, sewage waste, manure, and so forth. And then you produce electricity, heating, and cooking power. Biogas has dual benefits because it not only becomes electricity and cooking power, but it can also produce fertilizer for gardens. And then it can also create local resilience in terms of reducing reliance on PG

0: community, and then also it becomes scalable for the community, where households can now use biodigesters to implement in their daily lifestyles. And then we need a combined impact where energy security becomes economic empowerment through savings. It can also be an environmental booster by lowering the carbon footprint of the community as a whole, which can then build social resilience by fostering cooperation and community ties between each other, because now they are working together on things that will not only benefit the community, but the individual as well. And then this whole concept will basically close the loop for the energy system. And also create clean, reliable, community-owned energy.
1: I think on that note, we will have to leave it for this week. Cindy, thank you very much for joining us on Sustainable Living and also for helping us imagine a future where communities are not only sustainable, but also regenerative, resilient, and also thriving. And so thank you very, very much. And I do hope that this also means that our listeners can really rethink how we produce food and manage water, generate energy, and also care for the environment. Until we speak again, thanks and bye-bye.
0: Hi, thank you.
1: And that's Cindy Knowles, who is a regenerative architect passionate about sustainability, food security, water management, also waste reduction and energy resilience. And of course, the future of our communities depends on the choices we make today by rethinking how we produce food, manage water, also generate energy and care for our environment. And we can, of course, build stronger communities that benefit both people and the planet. And as we navigate the demands of daily life, may we remember the importance of creating moments of stillness for our hearts and also our minds. And in those quiet moments, we find clarity, we find gratitude and a deeper connection with ourselves and with Allah subhanahu wa ta'ala. So when life feels a little overwhelming, take a pause, release the mental clutter and allow yourself to breathe. Often the calm we seek is already within us, waiting to be embraced. From myself, Zainabeen, until the next time, assalamu alaikum wa rahmatullahi wa barakatuh.

0: 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Hear the difference.
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0: 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Radio 786. Allahumma salli.